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5: Party that lasted 6 months. His heart was full of pride. Pride of his kingdom. Pride of his armies. Pride of his power. But this, the most powerful man on the planet was afraid. He was afraid of his queen.
6: But she won't come.
7: No.
8: Disastrous.
7: When this gets out, there will be chaos.
9: Mm. I respectfully would like to point out that she merely said that she would not come and parade herself in front of us. How did the king say it?
8: Like a prized cow.
7: An unfortunate turn of phrase.
8: He said that in front of us. That was not supposed to be told to her.
6: The messenger is now dead. That part was easy. Now the rest of this mess needs to be cleaned up.
9: If the request was made again, if it were an invitation to join us for dessert...
6: It is too late for that. She refused to obey the will of the king.
8: When the women of Susa hear about this, they will never show their husbands respect again.
6: He is right. Something must be done. Something so shocking that no wife would dare to disobey her husband.
9: I respectfully disagree.
6: We need to have a plan for the king in 30 minutes. Queen Vashti needs to be...
8: punished!
7: Yes, but she needs to be embarrassed, humiliated.
9: She needs to be invited politely to join us for dessert. Not to come and dance around for us while we're drunk.
8: The king was very drunk. Yes, well, I was.
6: She needs to be exiled.
7: Exiled?
9: You don't send a queen away because she has common sense.
6: She can no longer be queen.
7: No, she cannot.
8: If the king will agree, it will take care of everything.
7: Brilliant! Yes.
9: Nothing good will come of this.
5: And that is just what happened. Queen Vashti had her crown removed and she was ushered out of the palace forever. Sometime later, the king became sad and lonely, and it was decided that it was time to find a new queen. While these preparations were underway in the palace, there were preparations being made also in the house of Mordecai, the Jew.
10: Every girl should have such a party. You spoil her, Mordecai.
11: Esther is the joy of my life. She is the joy of everyone's life who knows her. This will be a birthday party that she will never forget.
10: Elizabeth, help me with the table. And bring me those pillows.
12: Ardia. Oh, my little Ardia. How are you? Are you sad?
13: I believe I'm angry.
12: Oh, come here, little one. What could there be to be sad about on a day like this?
13: I've asked God for something, and he won't answer me.
12: Oh, well, that is quite a thought. What did you ask for?
13: I asked for the freckles to leave my nose, I asked for my hair to be red, and I asked to be 15.
12: And how did you come up with a list like that?
13: I asked to be like you.
12: Oh, I see.
13: You have everything. You're beautiful, you're 15.
12: Not until tomorrow.
13: Everyone loves you. I asked God for just a little of what you have.
12: Oh, sweet little Ardia. One day you will be 15, and you are already a beauty.
13: Where is God? Why does he not answer me when I need him? Doesn't he care?
12: Oh, he is there, and he does care. When I was a little girl, before my mother died, she would sing a little song to me when I was upset or afraid.

0: Does that help a little?
1: Some.
0: Well, that's a start.
1: It would help more if God gave me red hair.
2: Esther!
3: Esther!
0: Yes, Daya?
3: It's time to prepare. The guests will be here soon.
0: All right. I'm coming.
3: Ardia,
0: I need someone to help me with my hair. Would you?
1: Yes, I will.
0: Wonderful.
4: Well, here we are, and just like every other gathering, it's all about Esther.
5: It's her birthday, Becca. It's supposed to be all about Esther. This is the best food I've ever had.
4: Even when it's not her birthday, it's all about her. If she's in the same part of town as we are, not one boy will even look at us.
5: So it's her fault that God gave her beauty?
4: No, but it's her fault that she's so...
5: sweet?
4: And charming. Why does she need to do that?
5: Have you tried these? It would be better if she were mean and spiteful.
4: Better for us. Why would God give her so much and
5: us so little?
4: It would be only fair to have given her less or given me more. That's all I meant. Look at her. She's like a queen. It's so unfair.
5: And here is the best-looking present of them all. Sharon, breathe.
6: Yes, I'm breathing now.
7: He is so gorgeous.
4: See, now that's another example. Why should she get Moshe? It's not fair.
6: It would be fair for her to get Benjamin.
4: Benjamin? Which Benjamin?
6: The one that looks like a donkey.
5: That is not nice.
4: He does, doesn't he? I've never thought about it before.
0: Moshe, thank you for coming.
8: Esther, you are beautiful beyond words.
4: Does he really think girls like that kind of thing?
5: Sharon, breathe.
6: Yes. Ooh, I'm breathing.
0: Beautiful beyond words?
4: If they would just get married, we might stand a chance.
0: I mean it. This is the best food I've ever had at a party.
6: Beautiful beyond words. I think I'm gonna cry.
4: I think I'm going to scream.
9: I'm Sammy from Camden. My favorite character is CJ because he is. Because sometimes he relates to me. Wait till you hear what happens next in today's episode.
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0: First, I want to thank all of you for coming. We are all here for one reason. Because we love the little girl, Esther.
1: She's not so little anymore.
2: Ardia, come here, child.
0: She is not so little anymore. Tomorrow, she will be 15. We have all lived through very difficult times. Being taken from our homeland to this pagan country.
3: Mordecai.
0: And then the death of my uncle and aunt, Esther's parents. But God is good. Yes. He provides what we need when we need it. Through all the heartache, there has been a star that has shone through the darkness. Esther. Yes. She has been the blessing that I needed to keep me going. She has been a blessing to everyone here. Has she not?
4: Yes.
2: Why not everyone in all the world? They got to be quiet.
0: And now God has blessed us through her once again.
2: Oh, there's more.
0: God has a plan. And I think I now know part of it. Through the exile, the difficulties, all of it, God has brought us all together here in this place. I think for such a time as this. Next year at this time, we will be celebrating the wedding of Moshe and Esther.
2: Now that's a blessing.
5: With the proper announcements, we fully expect to have perhaps 200 women enter the contest to be queen.
6: How long do you think it will take?
5: Oh, we should be ready to begin in a couple of months.
7: Very good.
8: May I address the council?
5: No, Haman, you may not.
6: Ah, ma'am, you can let him speak.
8: Yes, let him speak.
5: As you wish.
8: The great king Ahasuerus is in crises, therefore the kingdom is in crises. The king needs a queen, and you are suggesting women be asked to come to sign up. And this to begin in a couple of months?
5: You watch your tone, Haman.
8: If there were one man in this room devoted to the king, he would not settle for this ridiculous plan.
5: I will not stand still while this body suffers more of your disrespect.
8: The matter is beyond your control, Memucan. While you old men have sat in here and bickered over your passive and ineffective proposals, I have presented mine to the king himself.
5: What?
6: Outrageous. You've gone too far this time, Haman.
8: I have here my plan with the stamp from the king's signet ring.
9: We will not allow this.
8: And with the king's stamp, as you well know, my edict cannot be reversed or revoked. Even as you sit and protest, soldiers are gathering beautiful young women to be...
5: Gathering? By force?
8: By any means necessary. The king is impatient for results. You cannot deliver results. I can. The king is pleased to know that by the end of this day, I will have gathered every beautiful girl in the city.
5: That is kidnapping! The people will not stand for it! They will revolt!
8: They will not revolt! I will not let them. Soldiers have been posted throughout the city.
5: You can do this!
8: My plan is perfect. And it is already happening!
10: Esther, come with me to the garden.
3: Moshe, we should not be alone like this.
10: All I want in this world is to be alone with you.
3: Soon we'll be married, and we'll be together for the rest of our lives.
10: Oh, but that's almost a year away. I'll die from heartache by then.
3: It'll seem like a moment.
10: Oh, so only my heart burns?
3: I am trying to be brave.
10: Well, for my sake, stop being brave.
3: Every day that goes by and I am not your wife feels like an eternity. On special occasions, like a wedding, my father would say, God brought them together for such a time as this. On our wedding day, I will look at you and say that God brought us together for such a time as this.
10: For such a time as this.
3: And then there will be the children.
10: Many.
3: Many.
10: And strong.
3: And perhaps we will all one day go back to our homeland.
10: Our children will live in Jerusalem and worship in the temple of God. Esther, we will grow old in the land God gave us. I can feel it.
3: Moshe, I can't wait to grow old with you.
4: What are you two doing out here alone?
3: Odea, you scared me to death.
4: Mordecai has been looking all over for you.
3: I know it's shocking, but he lured me out here against my will.
10: Lured? I did no such thing.
4: Come with me.
10: Yes, Dea.
4: Not you. You stay here. This is not your party. So stay here and behave yourself.
10: Yes, Dea.
11: He lured me.
12: I did not lure her.
4: You will not go off like that again. What will people think?
13: So, there she is.
14: Esther, you have some gifts.
3: Oh, I don't want any gifts.
14: She doesn't want any gifts. Take them away.
3: Stop. I want the gifts.
14: She wants the gifts. Now, this one is from...
15: Stop! You can't go in there.
14: What is it? What is it?
16: Where is Esther, daughter of Abihail?
14: You have no right to come in here.
16: Are you Esther?
3: I am.
16: She is beautiful.
17: She is indeed.
14: What is your business here?
16: You may take a few things with you.
3: I am going nowhere.
14: You will tell me what you're doing here.
16: We are gathering young women who will compete to be the next queen of Persia.
3: You can rest assured that I do not wish to compete.
14: You may leave now.
18: Esther, what's going on?
16: Take her.
3: Moshe.
18: Leave her alone.
3: Moshe.
16: Stand back. This is not an invitation. I don't like this any more than you do, but I have my orders. You can come with us easily, or you can come with us as you struggle. But you will come with us.
14: Esther, come. Gather some of your things.
3: Mordecai?
14: It is time to obey me. We will be right there.
3: Is he all right?
14: I'm sure he will be fine. Now listen to me. Go with him. I will go to the palace and get this cleared up. Look at me, girl. Do not tell anyone there that you are a Jew.
3: Why would that
14: Did you hear me? Tell no one.
3: Promise.
14: I love you, Esther.
3: I love you too. What will become of me?
14: I will have you back home in no time at all.
3: Mordecai, I'm scared.
14: Everything will be fine. Trust me. You will be home for dinner.
16: Stand back. We will go now.
3: I'm coming. Moshe. Moshe.
14: Captain.
16: What is it?
14: Please, watch over her. I have friends in the palace. I will come to bring her home. Just please, watch over my Esther.
16: It doesn't matter who you know in the palace. Your Esther is now a part of the harem of King Ahasuerus. She will never come home.
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21: And so Esther and the other beautiful young women of the city were taken to the citadel of Susa and given into the care of Haggai.
22: All right now, I want you all to be quiet and listen to me. My name is Haggai, and I am responsible for you all. What is it, girl?
3: I
22: want to
3: go home.
22: You will be assigned places to sleep in a few moments. In the next 12 months, you will be given beauty treatments. Who are you? And what are you doing?
23: My name is Ziba. I'm raising my hand. I have a question.
22: Ziba, put your hand down. There is to be no hand raising here. You will also be taught manners. You will be made ready for the king with the best of care and Ziba, what is it?
23: If we are not chosen, do we have to go home?
22: Whether you are chosen to be the next queen or not, you will spend the rest of your life here in the palace.
23: I will die here in this palace. I have to go home.
4: Let go of me, you sniveling whiner. Go off and be pathetic somewhere else.
2: I'd say her chances of becoming queen are very small.
4: Leave her alone.
23: What kind of serpent are you that you can see a heart breaking before you and laugh?
4: Are you talking to me?
23: What is your name?
4: Manoush.
23: Manoush. You are the most beautiful woman I've ever seen.
4: Thank you.
23: But your heart is wretched.
4: Who are you?
23: Come here, sweetheart. I know you do. Here, dry your eyes.
4: You do not know the enemy you have just made.
22: That will be enough. I suggest that you learn how to get along together. Divide yourselves evenly into groups of 20, and you will be shown your rooms. Wait. What is your name?
23: I'm sorry? Me?
22: Yes. What is your name?
23: Esther.
22: You stay with me. Hamai! Come. Hamai will show you your room. Take Esther to the upper room of the tower and see to her needs.
0: The upper room? Really? Yes, Hagar.
22: Esther, in the morning, you will have 7 maids assigned to you. If you need anything, I want you to come to Hamai or myself.
23: Yes. Thank you, I will.
0: This way, Esther.
1: You like this one?
22: Many think that this is a beauty contest.
1: Is it not?
22: Our king is a...
1: You can speak freely.
22: Our king is not a steady man.
1: I'd say he is downright unstable.
22: Yes, well... Persia needs more than just a pretty face as our new queen. We need a woman who will help level out the king.
1: We need a woman of strength and wisdom.
22: Exactly.
1: You think that is the woman? Esther?
22: Perhaps. We shall see.
0: Here you are.
23: My goodness.
0: It's the best room of them all, and Hegai gave it to you.
23: Why?
0: Hegai does what he pleases in the harem. Is there anything else you need?
23: No. Thank you.
0: I'll come and bring you your meal later.
23: Thank you, Hamai. Hello, little bird. It would seem that we are both in a cage. Oh, God, my fathers, where are you? My life is over. I will never see my precious Moshe again. Oh God, where

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6: Hi, this is Chris. Welcome to Odyssey. 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
7: Excuse me, Mr. Waller? Can I get past you?
8: Whoa! There's no crossing the men at work tape, young lady. That hallway is closed off.
7: Something bad didn't happen in there, did it?
8: Oh, boy, I'll say it did. There's a hit and run. A robot vacuum cleaner that Eugene invented didn't know there was a wall here.
7: Oh, no.
8: Or over there. Or down there. It's been arrested and is now serving time as a leaf blower. What are you doing?
7: Oh, hiding from my homework. All of a sudden it ganged up on me and I can't cope. To be honest, sometimes I don't know what the point is.
8: The point? Well, it's about learning, isn't it?
7: Yeah, but I think I already know all I need to know.
8: Well, that's great. Because now I could use some help installing this sheetrock here and over there and down there. Well, put an apron on and...
7: I mean, I didn't mean... Oh, wait. I have to sneeze.
8: It's the dust.
9: Bless you, child.
7: Thanks. Anyway, Hey, who said that?
9: I did, and I agree. It's terribly dusty around here. It's a wonder any of us can breathe.
7: Who is that? I don't see anybody.
8: Check out the portrait behind you.
7: The what? Mr. Hollard, that painting is alive?
8: Yeah, I guess you've never visited Witt's Special Gallery. All these portraits are interactive. That's neat, huh?
7: Yeah. Who is this man?
8: Why don't you ask him yourself?
9: No need to be shy. I'm Frederick Douglass.
7: Hi. I've heard of you, I think.
8: You think? Olivia, this man was one of America's great authors, editors, speakers, and statesmen. A leading light for the abolition of slavery and the rights of women.
7: Huh.
8: Oh, wait. Sorry, you said you've already learned all that, so I guess I don't need to tell you.
7: Well, I meant I want to learn about stuff that's relevant. Things kids are interested in. Like, you know, art and music.
9: Yes, music is one of the chief accomplishments of mankind.
7: I love it! If I could go to school and learn nothing but music, that would suit me just fine. See, I want to be a singer.
9: You remind me of Ella Shepherd.
7: Huh?
9: Though she didn't allow her love of music to keep her from pursuing an education.
7: Who's Ella Shepherd?
9: Oh, she sang with one of the most famous singing groups of all time, the Jubilee Singers.
7: They can't be that famous. I've never heard of them.
9: What? Impossible.
7: I'm sorry, I don't know them.
9: Well, then listen closely, child, and I'll tell you. But I'll have to take you back. Back to the days following the war between the states.
8: That would be the Civil War, by the way.
7: Got it.
9: Times were bad after the war. The South was devastated. And only those with some semblance of an education had a fighting chance to succeed. And that was the problem. Most slaves weren't educated.
7: Well, didn't they go to school?
9: Oh, no. In those days, the law forbade persons of color from learning. Those who did were whipped or killed or both. With freedom came the chance to go to school. But what schools? That was the problem. Until some enterprising folks started them, specifically to help former slaves. And that's how Fisk University came about.
7: Fisk University?
9: Uh-huh. It was the first American school to offer an education to young men and women, regardless of color. Less than a year after the end of the war, it opened in Nashville, Tennessee.
7: But what does this have to do with singing and music?
9: Oh, music was a large part of everyday life for most Negroes. We sang in our churches, in the fields, while working the cattle, while cleaning the houses. So it was only a matter of time before a singing group was formed at Fisk University, thanks to George White.
7: Who was he?
9: George Leonard White was a Union veteran of Gettysburg and Chancellorsville. He was hired to be the treasurer of Fisk University, though his work involved a lot more than that. He helped to raise funds for the school. He was a strong Christian and a natural-born leader and spoke directly and true, which meant he often stepped on people's toes.
10: As a veteran of the war, I've seen brothers and friends strewn across battlefields turned red with their own blood. These were men who fought for something they considered more important than their own lives, the freedom of others. As a result, we live in a new era with new opportunities. You are all here to make a beginning for yourselves and your families, and you shall succeed. The battlefield stained red with the blood of our brothers and the generations of your ancestors who paid for the ultimate sacrifice for your freedom will not be in vain.
9: What had once been unthinkable was now possible. Negroes could go to school and learn. They could vote and even run for political office. But having those rights by law didn't mean that everybody agreed with them. Some folks resented what Fisk University was trying to do, which meant that something as simple as attending school could be a dangerous thing.
11: All right, now, I want everyone to sit down. We have a lot of work to do today, starting with grammar.
12: Mr. Wheeler.
11: Yes, Mr. Holmes.
12: Will we be learning from the Bible?
11: Scripture is a solid foundation for any education, Benjamin.
12: Oh, that's good. Because while I'm not much at grammar, when it comes to the Bible, I knock down verbs, break up prepositions, and jump over adjectives. God is my school, and I am his pupil.
13: Uh-huh. Go on, mm-hmm. Benjamin.
11: Well said, Benjamin. Now please sit down. Benjamin! Everyone get down! Thomas, get away from that window!
14: It's someone in a mask and robes. He's riding off now.
11: Benjamin, are you all right?
12: Yes, sir. I think so. It's just Nick. Nothing serious, thank the Lord.
11: Nothing serious? You were just shot, man.
12: Barely broke skin, sir. I'm fine. No need to raise a fuss.
11: Nonsense. Let me take a look at you. Pull up your shirt.
12: It's not necessary, sir.
11: You're in my charge. I'll judge what is and what isn't necessary. Let me look at you.
12: Yes, sir.
11: Yes, you've only been grazed. Let me see your back.
12: No need, sir.
11: Hold still. Will you please? Never mind. Pull your shirt back down.
12: Don't be alarmed, Mr. Wheeler. Those scars are from my first owner. He liked the whip. They don't hurt much anymore.
11: I see.
12: There isn't a colored person in this room that hasn't been shot at, whipped, or beaten at one time or another.
13: Mm-hmm. No, sir. Right.
11: Well, I've heard about such things, but I just never saw it.
12: Well, I ain't saying you get used to it, but then again, I ain't gotten used to the food this place serves neither. Especially the meat. That beef's so tenacious that every time I meet a cow, I feel the need to apologize.
11: Yes, well, we all know that conditions here aren't as comfortable as we'd wish them to be.
12: Not at all, sir. Other than the buildings falling apart, the lack of heat, and the unruly food, it's not too bad.
11: And don't forget about being shot at.
12: Yeah, and that.
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20: Now, the faculty and students knew going in that things might be difficult for a time. What they didn't know was that it would get worse before it ever got better. Months into the opening of the university, funds were so low that the school had to begin charging tuition, and as a result, many students left, and before long, the school was stuck in a financial crisis.
21: How bad is it, Mr. White?
22: We are in arrears by $80,000 principal expense.
21: Oh, such a debt. Can we turn to the families for more help?
22: Sir, the average income for our families is scarcely more than $8 a month. They can't afford to give more than that. As it is, even the students kept home by bad weather continue to pay something. They believe so much in what we're trying to accomplish.
21: Yes, but it's not enough. The bill collectors are constantly at my door. You're the treasurer. What do you suggest we do?
22: I have a bit of savings, sir. It won't undo the debt, of course, but it will help feed the students for a time.
21: Well, that's good of you, but it only helps us for a short while.
22: Principal Spence, I had another idea.
21: Yes?
22: The other night, I was making the rounds through the campus.
21: I'm grateful that you keep a watchful eye.
22: I passed the students' sleeping quarters, and as you know, they are oftentimes gathered together, singing.
21: Yes, I've heard them.
22: You may recall that I used to be a choir master, as well as a band sergeant. I believe it would do much for morale if we were to create a choir. Singing seems to bring them comfort. And after all they've been through and continue to endure, A choir might lift their spirits.
21: I agree. You have my permission, Mr. White. So long as it doesn't cost us anything.
22: Thank you, sir.
0: You want us to join a chorus, Mr. White?
22: Yes, Ella.
12: What kind of songs will we sing?
22: Well, I've assembled a selection of cantatas and hymns. Once we become skilled in those, we could hold a concert here at the school.
0: Oh, wait. We're not used to singing that style of music, sir.
12: It's God music, and that's good enough for me.
0: Mm-hmm,
12: that's
0: right.
22: And me, Benjamin. I'll need all of you to recommend other skilled singers.
16: Well, yes, sir.
0: I know several.
12: As do I.
22: Ask them if they want to join us. We'll practice in my apartment every night after classes, beginning tomorrow.
0: Well, all right.
12: Oh, I wouldn't mind singing over lunchtime, too. Music makes the food taste better.
0: Oh, so true.
22: Excellent. Well, my friends, it appears we have the makings of the first official choir at Fisk University.
0: All right.

0: Good, good. You all have talent, to be sure. Mr. Rutling?
1: Yes, sir?
0: I've heard many tenor voices in my day, and it would not be an exaggeration in the least to admit that yours is the best among them.
1: Why, thank you, Mr. White.
0: Your enunciation, however, leaves a great deal to be desired. If you make the vowels plain, then the words will be understood. Pronounce them.
1: Yes, sir.
0: Phoebe?
2: Yes, Mr. White.
0: Your delivery is too stiff. The trick is to use the same natural expressions that you would if you were speaking to the audience.
2: Thank you, sir.
0: The rest of you be careful for harsh tones. Harsh tones will kill perfect pitch every time. Think soft, round tones. And I don't wish to hear any S's from the ladies. Men, you alone will sing the S's. But remember...
3: No harsh tones.
0: Quite right, Thomas. The thing to do, students, is think of the people who hear you singing. What tragedies have come into their lives that need healing? The Lord God has given us music as a balm to soothe souls.
2: Amen. Mm-hmm.
0: Sing to them. That is enough. Thank you for coming.
2: Mm-hmm. You're welcome, Mr. White.

0: What is that song? Where did you learn it?
1: It's one of the songs we grew up with. We call them spiritual songs.
2: Mm-hmm, that's right.
0: Yes.
2: Our parents taught them to us while we worked in the fields or went to church meetings.
0: But where did they come by the songs?
3: Well, they're from our past. The stories of our people. Our folks wrote them, and their folks.
2: That's right.
1: Mm-hmm.
0: What about this song in particular? Where did it come from?
3: Well, sir, I was born a slave, the youngest of 9 children. My father ran. Well, maybe he was sold. We never knew. Before I was even born. My mother was sold when I was 3. I began working in the fields when I was 8. An old woman sang that song most days. I sang it to myself at bedtime. It helped me sleep.
0: Do you know other songs like this?
2: Well, yes, there must be hundreds.
4: Uh-huh. Mm-hmm.
0: Will you teach them to me?
2: Happy to. I've always wanted to be a teacher.

0: Good day, Mr. Billings. How's business?
1: Slow, but steady.
0: I've come to order some additional supplies.
1: I see. I was hoping you'd come to pay for the ones you've already received.
0: I wish I had the money. Things are still rather lean. If we could have a bit more time.
1: I have given you a bit more time. Every week you come in. But I'm fresh out of time, Mr. White. I have bills to pay, too. But I can't pay mine unless my customers pay theirs.
0: I know you believe in what we're trying to accomplish at Fisk.
1: I do. I believe in a great many things. But sometimes believing and doing are different. And I know that I cannot give you any more supplies until your bill is paid in full.
0: Mr. Billings, please. We've already had a number of students and teachers quit because of malnutrition. I'm not sure what we'll do if we can't rely on your assistance.
1: I'm sorry, Mr. White. I truly am. I have children of my own. But there's nothing more I can do. Good day, sir.
0: Yes. Good day.

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1: Hey, you over there, I have a special invitation just for you. 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Well, it's not really a secret. 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
4: Did you go over my transcriptions of your spiritual songs, Ella?
5: I did. They're very accurate. And may I say, sir, what you've accomplished with the choir in this brief time is nothing short of amazing. Everyone agrees that you have a gift from God.
4: Well, I'm not so sure Principal Spence agrees. But I believe the time will come when we will tour. And when that happens, I'll need an assistant. You're the perfect person for the job, Miss Shepherd.
5: Me? I would be honored, sir.
6: Mr. White, over here.
4: What is it, Thomas?
6: In the storage building.
4: Yes?
6: In here.
4: What am I looking at?
5: An old slave pen. No better than a jail cell, really. Slaves for sale were kept in pens like this until they were bought.
4: Slaves stayed in these cramped stalls?
5: Mm-hmm.
4: There's barely room to move.
6: Well, I was cleaning up this pen here, sir. Trying to dress the campus up a bit. Under all the muck and clutter, I found these.
4: Manacles.
6: And ankle chains. From the slave days. I'd rather the others didn't see them, sir. They don't carry good memories. What should I do with them?
4: Thomas, have you ever heard of the story of Joseph?
6: I certainly have. He was a slave just like us. A real Bible inspiration. When he explained those dreams and the Pharaoh took him out of the prison and made him the second most powerful man in the land, why, it gave me hope.
4: Do you remember what he said to his brothers who sold him into slavery? What you meant for evil, God meant for good.
5: What's your meaning, Mr. White?
4: Man created these chains for evil. But we're going to make good come from them.
6: How?
4: Gather them all together, as many as you can find. We'll sell them to the ironmonger for scrap. This big a pile should bring in a fair sum.
5: Maybe we could use that money to fund a tour.
4: Eventually. Right now, I'd like to purchase books for the school with that money. Then maybe by paying for the books, we'll find the money for a tour. God does work in mysterious ways.
5: Amen.
6: Right you are.

0: You wanted to see me, Principal Spence?
1: Yes, Mr. White. Sit down. I want to talk to you about the extra money you've generated.
0: God's provision at work.
1: Indeed. But I wish you had consulted with me first. There are more pressing needs than books.
0: Oh, I beg to differ. What could be more important?
1: We might have paid off our food bill at the mercantile. I'm sure you'd agree that food is as vital as books.
0: We're making do with donations from the local farmers. The school can't continue, though, without textbooks.
1: The school may not continue with them.
0: What are you saying?
1: Our benefactors at the American Missionary Association have notified me that they now doubt the need for this school.
0: I'm astounded. How can they doubt that?
1: Easily, it would seem. The other schools they support are all in better condition, physically and financially. They have suggested that since this school is struggling, it may be prudent to pull their support from us and increase their funding for the schools most likely to succeed.
0: I see. Have they made their final decision?
1: Not yet. But their letter to me suggests that if we do not turn our circumstances around and become more self-sufficient by the end of the year, they will indeed discontinue our funding.
0: Oh, that's a bookkeeper's thinking for you. If we could support ourselves, we wouldn't need their help. We need it now because we can't support ourselves.
1: Even so, we must abide by the directive given us by our own board.
0: Perhaps there's a way to accomplish that.
1: Go on.
0: I believe the choir I've assembled is of a standard to perform anywhere, for anyone. They're among the best I've ever heard.
1: I'm sure they are.
0: I recommend that we take the choir on a tour.
1: Impossible! I will not resort to theatrics.
0: Given the chance, they may be able to generate funds. Perhaps even give wider exposure to who we are and what we hope to accomplish.
1: We simply cannot afford to support a tour, Mr. White. We can't even support ourselves. And if God does not see fit to rescue the school in this difficult time, then we have to assume that it's His will that it fails.
0: It's been my experience that God uses His people to accomplish His will. Moses obeyed and took action, though it was God who parted the Red Sea.
1: With respect, sir, I have not seen that you are our Moses. While you persist in your efforts towards a choir, your fundraising has fallen short.
0: I believe the choir and my fundraising go hand in hand.
1: I suggest you reconsider your position. I shall have to do it for you.
0: Are you threatening me, sir?
1: I am telling you to do the job for which you were hired. We are finished with this conversation.
0: This conversation is not finished. It is merely concluded for the moment.
2: While Principal Spence was firmly opposed to the idea of a tour, White became more and more certain every day that it was God's instrument of provision. He believed that the choir was Fisk's only hope. If Spence would not relent, the school would be destined to fail.
3: Will the singers from Fisk University have the strength and courage to follow God? 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Our cast included Michael Goff, Phil Proctor, Hope Levy, and Scott Lawrence. 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
5: Overnight looks clear, low 50s, and then pretty warm on Sunday. A mix of sun and clouds in the morning, but Sunday in the afternoon, we're headed for the mid-80s. It'll be clear Sunday night, then get ready for some very hot weather on Monday and Tuesday. Mid to upper 90s both days, and lots of sun. I'm meteorologist Steve Hamilton on KPDQ.
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5: The air have nests, but the Son of Man has nowhere to lay his head. How about you? Will you follow me?
6: Lord, first I must go and bury my father.
5: Let the dead bury their own dead. As for you, go and proclaim the kingdom of God.
7: I will follow you, Lord.
5: Will you? Then come, now.
7: Now? All right. But first, let me say goodbye to those at my home.
5: No one who puts a hand to the plow and looks back is fit for the kingdom of God.
8: Good teacher, what must I do to inherit eternal life?
5: Why do you call me good? No one is good but God alone. You know the commandments. You shall not commit adultery, you shall not murder, you shall not steal, you shall not bear false witness. Honor your father and mother.
8: I have kept all these since my youth.
5: There is still one thing lacking. Sell all you own and give the money to the poor. Then you will have treasure in heaven. Come, follow me.
8: No. I'm sorry.
5: How hard it is for those who have wealth to enter the kingdom of God. Indeed, it's easier for a camel to go through the eye of a needle than for a rich man to enter the kingdom of God.
9: Then who can be saved?
5: What is impossible for man is possible for God.
10: But Master...
5: Yes, Simon?
10: We have left our homes and followed you.
5: Truly, I tell you, there is no one who has left his house or wife... or brothers, or parents, or children, for the sake of the kingdom of God, who will not get back very much more in this age. And in the age to come, eternal life. Who among you would say to your slave who has just come in from plowing or tending sheep in the field, come here at once and take your place at the table? No, you would say, prepare supper for me. Put on your apron and serve me while I eat and drink. Later, you may eat and drink. Do you thank the slave for doing what you commanded? So you also, when you have done all that you were ordered to do, say, we are worthless slaves. We have done only what we ought to have done.
11: At that time, people were bringing infants to him that he might touch them. And when the disciples saw it, they sternly rebuked them to keep away. But Jesus called for them and said,
5: wait, let the little children come to me and don't stop them. For it is to such as these that the kingdom of God belongs. Truly, I tell you, whoever does not receive the kingdom of God as a little child will never enter it. Simon, John, listen to me, all of you. Occasions for stumbling are bound to come. But woe to anyone by whom they come. It would be better for you if a millstone were hung around your neck and you were thrown into the sea than for you to cause one of these little ones to stumble. Be on your guard. If another disciple sins, you must rebuke the offender. And if there is repentance, you must forgive. And if the same person sins against you 7 times a day and turns back to you 7 times and says, I repent, you must forgive.
10: Lord, increase our faith.
5: If you had faith the size of a mustard seed, you could say to this mulberry tree, be uprooted and planted in the sea, and it would obey you.
12: Good morning, Luke.
13: Oh, is it morning?
12: Yes.

0: Oh, dear, have you been working all night?
1: I think I must have fallen asleep at some point. I don't know.
0: Well, there's no more time. I'm afraid we have to pack.
1: Oh, give me a little while longer, Elias. There's so much more for me to copy.
0: I'm sorry, my friend. Terribly sorry. I have packed everything else. The caravan will be leaving soon.
1: Oh, yes, of course.
0: Come in. Come in.
2: Sir?
0: These are the parchments. Now be very careful. Put them in the satchels and in those crates.
2: Yeah, as you wish.
1: These are the servants of your friend?
0: Yes, yes. He's gracious to loan them to me. Oh, I will be so happy to get everything safely away from here.
1: I don't blame you. It's an amazing collection.
0: Thank you. Levi, the one they call Matthew, and John Mark, who also impressed when they came.
1: Ah.
0: And now, Luke, I have given it much thought and believe that since you are determined to go to Jerusalem, you shall travel first to Jericho.
1: Why Jericho?
0: Because it is the family home of Zacchaeus.
1: And who is Zacchaeus?
0: You don't know who Zacchaeus is? Oh, dear. Well, it's right here in this... in this parchment. Perhaps you hadn't read that far.
1: No.
0: It happened when Jesus was passing through Jericho and the chief tax collector, Zacchaeus, was there. He was rich, oh, very rich. And he wanted to meet Jesus. All the rich men did. But Zacchaeus was a small man, very short, and he couldn't see over the crowds. Not that anyone would make way for a tax collector anyway. So Zacchaeus climbed a nearby sycamore tree so he could see. Jesus was passing by and looked up.
3: Zacchaeus!
2: Master, I am here.
3: Come down from there, for I am going to stay at your house today.
2: You are? Then, yes, Master, I will come down.
4: Lord, yes, Judas. Do you know who he is?
5: Yes.
4: But don't you see? The local people are upset. You're going to be the guest of a tax collector.
5: You're right, Judas. I am.
4: But he's renowned for his corruption.
5: Perhaps he'll be known for something else soon.
2: Master!
3: Yes, Zacchaeus?
2: Before you come to my house, there is something I must do. I have made a vow.
5: Go on.
2: Half of my possessions, Lord, I will give to the poor. And if I have defrauded anyone of anything, I will pay back. I will pay back four times as much.
3: Well done, Zacchaeus. Today salvation has come to your house because you have behaved as a true son of Abraham.
0: What? Who could that be?
6: Open up in the name of the emperor.
0: Oh, no, no, it's not possible.
1: Stay calm, Elias. I'll talk to them.
0: No, wait. I must hide the room. You, servants, stay quiet. Don't breathe.
6: I said to open up.
1: We're coming. Ready?
0: Yes.
1: Good morning. What can I...
7: Look around, Flavius. Take anything useful.
8: Yes, sir.
1: What is the meaning of this?
7: Quiet. Sit down and stay out of the way.
1: I will not sit down. I am a Roman citizen.
7: Is this your house, citizen?
1: No. I am a guest here.
7: Then we're within our rights to search and seize anything that will be of aid to the Emperor's army. We need food and provisions.
0: Take anything you need with my compliments, please. Just don't...
7: Don't what?
0: Damage anything.
7: I have no interest in damaging your hovel.
0: Thank you. Thank you so much.
1: Sit down, Elias. You look ill.
0: Oh.
7: Yes, he does. Elias, is it? You're a nervous fellow.
1: You startled us with your abrupt and rather rude arrival.
0: Yes, yeah. Yeah.
9: Well, not much here. Some bread, wine, a few chickens in the back.
7: Take it all.
9: Well, what about this tapestry?
7: What about it?
9: Oh, fetch a good price at the market. You know how the commander feels about...
7: Yes, all right. It would help to be in his favour again. Take the tapestry.
0: No, you can't.
1: A liar.
7: Easy, old man. Take it, Flavius.
0: No, please. It was a gift from my wife's family. She's dead now.
7: If she's dead, then you have no use for it.
0: Oh, please.
7: Get on with it, Flavius.
9: Yes, sir. Well, now look at this. Another room.
7: What's in there?
1: Nothing of value to you.
7: We'll be the judge of that. Open the door, Flavius.
9: Yes, sir. All right, you two. Come out of there.
7: And who are they?
0: A servant of a tradesman. Balthazar, he's a friend.
7: Why were you hiding them?
0: I wasn't. I mean, they were inside packing. I'm leaving today for Pelar.
7: Is that so? What's in there, Flavius?
9: Scrolls. Parchments in it. It's like a library.
1: It is a library, which is why it is being kept in a secret room. As I said, there is nothing of value to you.
7: What's it a library of, citizen?
1: This man is a scribe. It's his life's work to keep records, chronicles...
7: Of what?
1: The law of his people. Their history. It would be nothing to you or to anyone who isn't from this area.
7: Come outside, all of you.
1: What? Why?
0: What are you going to do with my treasures?
7: Treasures? One minute they're worthless, the next they're treasures. Make up your mind.
1: Treasures to him.
7: Outside, now.
1: Listen to me, what's your name?
7: I didn't say.
1: I want to speak with your commander.
7: You've a long ride to do that.
1: You gain nothing by doing us any harm.
7: Who wants to do you harm? Have I laid a finger on you, citizen?
1: No, but...
7: Then be careful with your words. As it is, I'm very concerned that we found you in this traitor's den.
0: What? Me?
1: This man is no traitor.
7: A hidden room? Suspicious documents?
1: They're not suspicious. Read them for yourself.
7: As if we had the time. No, this time I think caution is what's required.
1: What does that mean?
7: Flavius, torch it.
0: No!
9: Up!
1: No, you
7: steady
1: can't.
7: Where you are, citizen.
0: No!
1: You can't!
7: Flavius, start in the room. It'll burn more quickly there.
0: No!
1: You can't. It's his life's work. You don't realize how important those parchments are.
7: Important to who? The Empire? Hardly. And the sooner these Jews realize that their history should be the same as our history, the better.
0: No, you can't. No.
7: Stay back, old man.
0: Then run me through. Kill me, it's all the same now if you burn my work.
7: You see, I spare his life and he shows no gratitude.
1: You're a barbarian.
7: And you, Roman citizen, should be very careful who you socialize with.
0: No, stop them, please. Somebody stop them.

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1: Theophilus, I am now ashamed to write to anyone associated with Rome, having witnessed many scandalous things over the past few days in my travels. Not only are Roman soldiers behaving abominably in their quest for food and provisions, but their vandalism is unprecedented. I thought that Romans prided themselves on behaving as civilized human beings, but no more. You, as a learned man, would react as I did to the pointless destruction of parchments, documents, and scrolls containing vast amounts of history and lore, the life's work of one poor scribe. If I'd had a sword, I would have forgotten my role as physician and brought down the men responsible, or I would have died trying. As it is, Elias, the one whose loss was so great, departed the region as a mere shell of the man I had met the day before. Only by God's mercy might he find comfort. As for me, I leave this area with a heavy heart and continue my journey to Jerusalem.
2: Zacchaeus? Hello? Is anyone here? What was that? Hello? Is someone here? Zacchaeus? Anyone? I heard a crash. No, wait! I said, wait! I am not a thief, nor have I come to hurt anyone.
3: Then what do you want?
2: You're a woman.
3: What do you want?
2: I'm looking for the master of the house. I mean you no harm. Please, take off your mask.
3: Oh, there.
2: Claudia?
3: How do you know my name?
2: Don't you remember me? I'm Luke, the physician who accompanied Paul on the journey from Palestine to Rome. Your brother was his guard, remember?
3: Oh, Luke! Yes, of course I remember.
2: I didn't mean to alarm you. I heard a crash and came in because I thought someone was in trouble.
3: I knocked over a jar trying to sneak out.
2: Oh, this is astounding. Yeah, I was sure I'd never see you again, and I certainly didn't expect to see you here in Jericho, of all places.
3: You can predict the twists and turns of our journeys.
2: Oh, you've grown since I last saw you and become stronger. That's quite a left hook you have. Were you wrestling in the arena at Rome during your stay?
3: Oh, I had better training than that. I grew up with three brothers, three Roman brothers, who were determined to become soldiers. One learns to become strong.
2: Yeah, I recall that you wanted to become a soldier as well, which is why you accompanied Julius everywhere he went.
3: I saw no reason why he should have all the fun, guarding Paul on the trip to Rome while leaving me behind bored in Caesarea.
2: But what are you doing here?
3: Like you, I came to see Zacchaeus.
2: Why? How do you know him?
3: I don't know him. I only know of him. And after my brother was murdered,
2: Julius is dead?
3: Yes.
2: I'm so sorry. How did it happen?
3: We were in Jerusalem. Julius was posted there after our trip with you to Rome. He rose through the ranks of the palace guards. He was murdered by the zealots during a failed attack against the governor.
2: I may have been at the palace when that attack happened.
3: There have been so many. After he was murdered, I was advised by Lydia, a wise and faithful woman I knew, to leave Jerusalem, to visit Zacchaeus in Jericho, and make plans to leave the area. In my grief, I took her advice. But when I arrived here, Zacchaeus and his household had already gone. I'm sure they fled from the war to come.
2: Claudia, tell me, are you now a follower of Jesus?
3: I am. How could I avoid it after spending all that time with you and Paul on our journey?
2: I didn't know.
3: How could you know? As if you were paying any attention to me, anyway. Now it's your turn. What are you doing back in this horrible land?
2: I'm here to write an account of the life of Jesus. To help with Paul's defence in Rome.
3: He's still in prison?
2: Unfortunately, yes. My various contacts led me here, and to your welcome. Have they been ransacking the houses here, too?
3: Yes. I've hardly slept for fear of someone slipping in.
2: You afraid? I didn't think you were afraid of anything.
3: I have to confess that in the time since Julius was murdered, I've found it harder to be brave. Time and experience have taught me to fear. So I've been hiding in this house, waiting for some sign or indication of where to go next. Perhaps you're the sign.
2: Well, if I am, then I'm an ignorant one. I came here in the hope that Zacchaeus might guide me.
3: Then I'm afraid we're stuck here together.
2: You don't know of anyone else in the area who might be of help?
3: Lydia also mentioned Bartimaeus, but I don't know anything about him except that he's very old now.
2: Bartimaeus? I wonder if it's the same one.
3: The same one as...
2: Blind Bartimaeus.
3: Oh, I don't think he's blind.
2: No, he wouldn't be now. But he was at one time.
4: Master, it's not far to Jericho now. Some of us will run ahead to secure food and lodging.
5: Thank you, Simon.
6: Jesus, Son of David, have mercy on me.
4: Be quiet. Come to Jericho and we'll arrange a time for you to meet with the Master.
6: Son of David, have mercy on me.
4: Look, you. The Master has had a long journey.
5: Simon, wait. Bring him to me.
4: Yes, Lord. Come on, you may be blind. You're not lame. Over here.
6: Son of David.
5: What would you like me to do for you?
6: Lord, let me see again.
5: And so you shall. Receive your sight. Your faith has saved you.
6: Yes, yes, I am Bartimaeus. I am the one whose sight was restored by our Messiah. Come in. It's a pleasure to have such esteemed visitors.
2: Esteemed?
6: You are Luke, the physician, a traveller and supporter of the great Apostle Paul.
2: Yes.
6: And you are Claudia, the Roman girl who embraced our faith. Mm. I know of you through Lydia and the other believers left in Jerusalem. Your handiwork has aided many in need.
2: Handiwork, Claudia?
6: Oh, has she not told you? She's a very competent weaver. Oh. She sells what she makes and gives the money to our brothers and sisters in need.
2: She didn't say.
3: It's nothing. A hobby.
6: Quite a hobby. Oh, but please, sit down.
2: Thank you.
6: It's so refreshing to have guests, especially when all my dearest friends have headed for the hills, so to speak.
2: Why haven't you joined them?
6: Oh, I'm too old to make a long journey now. My safety, or demise, is in God's hands. Now, Luke, I have heard rumours about your mission, and am all too willing to help. I have stories and information.
2: I look forward to getting both from you. We'll talk later. First, I'd like to make arrangements to get Claudia away from here.
6: Yes, of course.
3: What do you mean, Claudia? I think we should all leave, together.
2: Well, Claudia, I've been thinking...
3: What are you up to, Luke? What aren't you telling me?
2: I have to go to Jerusalem.
3: You didn't tell me that was your intention. I know the Christians there. I can take you back to them.
2: Which is exactly what I don't want. You must get away from this area. You said yourself that it isn't safe. A war is coming.
3: You think I'm afraid, but I'm not. I mean, I'm not now that you're here. We could go together.
2: I can't be responsible for...
3: For what? When were you ever responsible for me? On that ship? In Rome, on the journey back when my brother was murdered, I haven't asked you to be responsible for anything.
6: Oh, you're a feisty one. You've got your hands full with this one, Luke.
2: Mm.
6: But why, pray tell me, are you determined to go to Jerusalem?
2: I believe Mary is in the area somewhere. Perhaps in Jerusalem itself. And I must speak with her again if I'm to complete my chronicle. And I want to make certain she's safe.
6: I understand. Everything's centered on Jerusalem, isn't it? The powers and principalities wage their battles on land and in the spiritual world. Well, then, if it's Jerusalem you want, I suggest you make your way there and stop in Bethany.
2: Who is in Bethany?
6: Go to the house of Lazarus. If Mary is in the area, then she'll likely be there.
2: Then I'll go to Bethany.
3: We'll go to Bethany.
2: Claudia.
3: Luke.
2: Claudia.
3: Luke.

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1: This is a notorious stretch of road.
2: Oh, someone's coming.
3: So tell me, Luke, why Bethany? Who do you know there?
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2: What?
1: You can't be serious.
2: He's very serious.
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13: 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Was screamed by a red-headed boy wearing a Batman backpack. 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Yelled a boy wearing a Boston Red Sox cap who scooted straight to the swings. Here's what I didn't hear. Father, it is most gracious of thee to drive thy car to my place of education. 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I heard kids who were happy to see their dads and eager to speak to him. God invites us to approach him in the same manner. What a relief.
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0: Well, hello there. It's good to have you back. You're always welcome here at Lamplighter Theatre. On our last visit...
1: I have a perfect plan.
2: Is this better than your last perfect plan?
1: It's a plan to escape.
2: What is it?
1: Sandstorm. Look!
2: What?
1: He's headed this way! Yeah!
3: He is an infidel. I can see it in his eyes.
2: I follow Jesus Christ.
3: You will come with us. My father could use another slave. And you will get a taste of hell.
4: What is your name?
2: Anselmo.
4: Father, what is it, Jalal?
5: You seem rather friendly with this infidel.
4: There is hope even for infidels. Don't concern yourself, Jalal.
5: I should have left him with the scorpions.
4: There is one thing you must do for us.
2: Yes?
4: I cannot have a Christian in my household.
2: What do you mean?
4: That you may be a part of our family, but only if you become a Muslim.
2: What?
4: You must renounce Christianity. Anselmo, it would mean but a few words, and you would live like a king in our household.
2: Ahmad, ask everything. Ask life itself from me. But I cannot. I will never renounce my Lord Jesus.
4: It is the simplest thing.
2: It is not for me. Ahmad, may I speak openly with you?
4: Of course.
2: Your sense of gratitude for me saving your daughter is no less than the gratitude I feel toward the one who delivered me.
4: Speak on.
2: I was a slave long before I met you, although I did not know it.
4: Mm-hmm.
2: I was addicted to pleasure, but I found only emptiness. I searched for meaning in the religions of the world, and I found wisdom, but I did not find God. I was alone. Then I remembered what my father had taught me when I was a boy, that Jesus was the path, the truth, and the life. Ahmad, you said you feel indebted to me for saving your daughter's life.
4: Yes, and I always will be.
2: I feel as indebted to Jesus for saving my life. He has not merely rescued me from the jaws of a ferocious beast, but he has delivered me from a far more fearful death. Eternal damnation. How could I abandon him?
4: Very well, then. It appears that it would be fruitless to argue the point any further. You clearly will not be moved.
2: I cannot.
4: Then I suppose we should continue our lives as it has been.
2: Yes.
4: You will wash the entryway tomorrow.
2: I will.
6: Hello.
2: Amira, you should go back to your room. You need to sleep.
6: I want to talk to you. Why do you not want to be in our family?
2: I'm sorry?
6: Father said you refused his offer to join our family.
2: Oh.
6: Do you not like us?
2: Oh, no. I like all of you very much, and I was deeply moved by the offer. However, your father asked me to do something that I simply cannot do.
6: Give up being a Christian?
2: Yes.
6: But why wouldn't you? You could live like us, sleep in the softest bed, and eat the tastiest food. You wouldn't have to be a slave anymore.
2: Amira, I believe there is a worse kind of slavery. I was a slave to sin for much of my life, but Jesus set me free. Why would I go back?
6: My father said you were stubborn.
2: I suppose I am.
6: Oh, I wish you could be a part of our family, Anselmo.
2: That's very kind.
6: But I suppose that could never, ever happen now.
2: Who knows? With God, all things are possible. Shall I continue to play?
6: Please.

0: Anselmo.
1: Layla, what is the matter?
0: It pains me to speak this way to the man who saved my child's life. But I am afraid I must take issue with the way you have been talking with my daughter.
1: Well, what do you mean?
0: She asked me about Jesus. She wanted to know why we didn't believe in him. You are filling her mind with ideas. If Jalal discovered what you are doing, he would have you killed.
1: Yes, you are right. I'm terribly sorry.
0: What would make you even think of discussing such matters with a child?
1: She asked me many questions. And at times, I must say, my words don't know when to stop.
0: What?
1: I cannot help but speak of the one who loves me.
0: This Jesus?
1: Yes. Jesus is still teaching me about his boundless love. I long to have the same love for him and for others.
0: You speak of your prophet as a friend. I must admit that is truly...
2: Layla, please come.
0: I must go now. Please be careful when you speak to Amira.
1: I will.
3: Christian!
1: Yes?
3: There is no need to go into the house today.
1: Oh, I was going to practice my lute for the midday meal.
3: We do not want you to play today.
1: I see.
3: Follow Hassan. He will take you out to the desert, where you will dig a new well.
1: But it is the hottest part of the day.
3: Slaves do not question their masters. You will do as you are commanded.
1: Yes, Jalal.
2: Anselmo is late today. Has anyone seen him?
0: I spoke with him this morning.
4: I have not seen him at all today.
2: He is always here to play music for us. Jalal, have you seen him?
3: Yes. I had some work for him to do.
2: What work?
3: A new well.
2: We have no need of a new well. Where is this well being dug?
3: In the desert.
2: Why have you done this?
3: He has grown lazy and rebellious. He needs to know his place as a slave.
0: Wait. When did you send him out?
3: A few hours ago.
2: He is out there now?
0: He will die from the heat.
3: So be it.
2: You will get him now.
3: Why do you give so much regard to a slave?
2: Slave or not, no one deserves the punishment you have inflicted. Now get him.
3: You have spoiled this man, father. Where did you bring him?
5: To the western edge.
3: Perfect. No water to be found.
5: I doubt that he's still alive.
3: Yes. Imagine my despair. Where is he?
5: He could not have gotten far in this heat.
3: There he is.
5: Where?
3: Follow me!
5: I think he is dead.
3: Perhaps. Christian! Christian!
6: Who is there?
3: Your master. I have come to retrieve you. Get on the horse. Yalla! Hurry!
6: I cannot.
3: I command you to get on the horse.
6: I am unable to stand.
3: Worthless slave. I do not even like touching your kind, much less carrying you. But I suppose...
5: Jalal! What is it?
7: A scorpion! It stung me! 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I must get Jahal home! The poison will spread quickly!
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2: I will be back, Jalal.
0: What did the physician say?
2: Well, he gave him medicine which is supposed to treat the poison. But he has a high fever. And as you can hear, he is in much pain.
4: May I speak with him?
2: Ah, Amira. I do not believe he wants to see anyone at the moment. He seems to be irritated with everyone and everything.
0: What he needs is sleep.
2: Yes.
4: Is he going to be all right, Father?
2: Well, the doctor was able to treat it quickly. That is good.
0: I will get a cool wet cloth for him.
11: How is he, Layla?
0: He is in much pain. I need to take this cool cloth to him.
11: Of course. Would it help if I played for him?
0: Oh, I don't know. You're still recovering yourself.
11: I would like to play for him.
0: I hate to say this, but the very sight of you may upset him more.
11: I know, but the lute has a special way of helping someone sleep.
0: You have helped Amira sleep many times, but
11: I would like to try.
0: You are a good man, Anselmo. You may try.

0: You need to sleep, Jalal.
1: I cannot sleep. My head is on fire.
0: The doctor said rest is the only thing that will help you now. I'm going to leave you alone.
1: Yes. I need quiet. Please.
0: Call me in if you need anything.
2: Jalal?
1: What are you doing here?
2: I wanted to play for you. To help you sleep.
1: How can I sleep? With an infidel at the foot of my bed!
2: But music can be soothing.
1: You are the cause of my suffering. Your music will only worsen it.
2: I'm going to start playing. You may ask me to stop if it is not helping.
1: Just leave. Leave!

0: Good morning.
1: Good morning, Anselmo.
2: Good morning.
0: I was told you wanted me to come early today. Would you like music at breakfast?
1: No. No, sit with us.
0: At the table?
1: Yes.
2: We wanted to talk to you before Amira and Jalal wake.
0: How is Jalal?
2: He had a restful night's sleep.
0: Oh, good.
1: Anselmo, we see in you something different than we see in Jalal. Mm-hmm. You played the lute for him, even though it was his hatred of you that caused him to be sick. We do not carry the same hatred that Jalal does for Christians, but you take this matter one step further. You say that this Jesus teaches you to love your enemies.
2: This kind of love is... It's hard to comprehend.
0: I know. But it is because of this great love that Christ gave up his own life. He gave his blood because he loved even those who hated him.
1: And for me, there is more. When the lion threatened my daughter's life, the first thing you did was to ask God for help. When I first saw the lion, it never entered my mind to pray. I do pray 5 times a day, but I feel that my God is so far away.
2: We have a religion.
1: Mm.
2: You have a relationship.
1: Yes.
2: Can a mere man be so close to God?
0: We can know him personally. Our father Abraham was called a friend of God. It is our sin that separates us from him. And it is Jesus who is the bridge between God and man.
2: Can you teach us about him?
1: Yes, please.
0: With all the gladness of my heart.

0: I must say, this is one of the most extraordinary days of my life.
1: Mine as well.
2: I feel as though a heavy burden has been lifted from my shoulders.
1: Yes, yes. And yet, with one burden lifted, there is also one that has been added.
0: What do you mean?
1: Jalal.
2: Oh, we need to be wise in what we say.
0: I agree. I will say nothing, and we will continue as we have been.
2: Very good.
3: Mother! Father, are we not going to have breakfast?
1: Yes. We wanted to talk to Anselmo first.
2: Yes.
3: What were you talking about?
1: We'll tell you everything in time.
2: Yes.
3: Then may we eat now?
1: Yes. Let us eat.
3: Are you feeling better, Jalal?
4: Yes. Though my head still hurts.
3: Would you like Anselmo to come and ask God to heal you?
4: What?
3: He will ask God to help you feel better.
4: I do not associate with infidels.
3: Mother and father asked Anselmo to pray for them.
4: What are you saying?
3: This morning, I saw Anselmo praying, and mother was crying.
4: She was crying? Why?
3: I don't know. She was crying and laughing at the same time. No one would tell me why.
4: I need to get out of bed.
3: But you are sick.
4: Not anymore.
5: Jalal, you sent for me.
4: Yes. The Christian has to be dealt with.
5: Why?
4: He has been talking to my parents about his religion.
5: What?
4: I cannot stand for this.
5: Of course not.
4: Meet with me in the stable in 2 hours. We kill the infidel tonight.
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1: Do you need Anselmo to play for you tonight, Amira?
2: No. I am sleepy enough.
3: Is he playing for Jalal tonight?
1: No.
3: Good. Because I think Jalal is angry with him.
1: Oh, he is always angry with Anselmo.
3: No, it is different this time. He was angry that Anselmo prayed for you.
1: What?
3: I heard Anselmo praying for you. When I told Jalal, he seemed very angry.
1: You told Jalal that Anselmo was praying for us?
3: And that mother was crying.
1: What did he say?
3: He didn't say anything. But he suddenly felt well again. He jumped out of bed.
1: Oh, Amira, now you need to get up.
3: What?
1: Find your mother and go to the boat dock.
3: Why are we going to the boat dock?
1: No questions. Do what I say. Now. Anselmo, wake up.
8: What is it?
1: Jalal found out.
0: What is he going to do?
1: I am sure he wants nothing short of your blood.
0: I am willing to die.
1: I am as well, but let's ask God to spare us. Escape out the window. Run down to the boat dock and untie the boat.
8: But I
1: will distract him. You must take my wife and daughter to safety. I will meet you at the dock.
0: You're leaving as well? Surely Jalal would not hurt his own family.
1: He may want our blood as much as yours. Go! Out the window!
4: Where is he?
1: He is gone from here for good. Jalal, this is my home. You and your friends, put your weapons away.
4: You are hiding him. Tell me where he is.
1: He is a good man. I will not let you kill him.
4: You believe as he does, do you not? You are an infidel as much as he. I cannot kill my own father, but I cannot speak for what my friends will do. Now tell me where he is.
2: Where are they?
3: Anselmo!
2: Layla, Amira, here!
3: What is happening? Where is my father?
0: He is on his way from the house. Come, let us get inside the boat. We will wait for him there.
9: Oh, Amira, stay.
2: With Anselmo. Where are you going?
10: Ahmad needs me. I can reason with Jalal.
2: No, he is beyond reason. Ahmad wants you to stay with me. I will untie the boat and we'll be ready when he comes.
11: Christian!
2: Hide!
11: Come outside and face me! If you have true faith in your God, he will protect you from my sword! Come outside, you cowardly worm!
12: Jalal!
11: Have you found him?
12: No, he is nowhere in the slaves' quarters.
11: Die! He must be hiding in the house. Habib, you and the others, search for him!
13: Yes, Jalal. We will find him.
2: Where is Ahmad?
11: Christian! Show yourself! Or I will burn down every wall of this house!
2: Oh, no!
11: Christian!
2: I should give myself up.
10: No! Jalal will kill you!
2: I am not afraid to die.
10: He is no longer in control of himself. I see now. He may kill us as well.
11: This is your final chance!
2: Oh, dear God. Give me wisdom. What should I do?
11: Hand me your torch, Hassan.
3: Mother, is he going to burn down our house?
11: I promise you this, Christian. A small taste of hell!
3: No!
2: We have to go.
3: What?
2: If they see us here, we will not be able to get away in time. We have to row away from shore.
9: What about Ahmad?
2: This is what your husband would want me to do.
10: I will not leave him.
2: Here, row with me.
10: I cannot leave him.
2: Please, Layla. They see us!
11: There they are! Get the boat!
2: We must go faster!
11: Get the rifles, Hassan! Yalla, yalla!
2: Row!
9: Ahmad!
2: Hurry!
3: Father!
10: Ahmad could be in the house!
2: Faster, row with me!
10: Oh.
12: Jalal, here is your rifle!
2: Faster!
3: My father!
9: I'm there!
2: Keep rowing! A little farther and we'll be out of his range!
11: You will suffer at my hands, Christian! I will kill you!
3: Amira!
2: Oh, God, please help us!

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7: Overnight looks clear, low 50s, and then pretty warm on Sunday. A mix of sun and clouds in the morning, but sunny in the afternoon. We're headed for the mid-80s. It'll be clear Sunday night, then get ready for some very hot weather on Monday and Tuesday. Mid to upper 90s both days, and lots of sun. I'm meteorologist Steve Hamilton on KPDQ.
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Welcome to the Gospel Sing here on your Saturday night on 93.9 KPDQ. I'm Justin Mansfield, and I'm here with you every Saturday night from 7 to midnight, doing my best to bring you some of the best in Southern Gospel music. And it's a tradition we've had here on KPDQ for about 60 years now. Now, we just started off the night there with Joseph Habedank. That was Worthy, and he is going to be here in concert live. So don't miss out on seeing him. He will be at Timberline Baptist Church this Wednesday, June 24th at 6 p.m. This concert is free to attend, but do go prepared to financially support his ministry, as of course, as the Lord leads. But again, that is Joseph Habedank, free concert, Timberline Baptist Church in Sherwood. They will be taking a love offering, of course, this Wednesday, June 24th, 6 p.m. Again, Timberline Baptist Church. Don't miss Joseph Habedank live and in person. I'm sure it'll be a great show. We're going to start off the night now with Poet Voices and their latest. It's called Now I'm On My Way.

The number one song of 2020 on the Singing News Southern Gospel chart. That was Karen Peck and New River with The God I Serve. Here on The Gospel Sing, right now, Ernie Haas. This is Oh, What a Moment.

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As we hear from the Collingsworth family right now, this is We'll Understand It Better, By and By.

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That was When They Call My Name. Here on The Gospel Sing on 93.9 KPDQ. It's your home for Southern Gospel in the Northwest every Saturday night from 7 to midnight. I'm Justin. And in the 7 o'clock hour here, I do like to focus on newer music. And every once in a while, I do throw you a little curveball. So, and this one is a little bit of a curveball. So please bear with me. I think that you will love this one. Now, this is a gentleman named Ben Fuller. Now, Ben has quite the story. He kind of reminds me a little bit of Joseph Habeneck in that way. And he actually came and led worship at our pastor appreciation breakfast back in about 3 years ago. And it was such an amazing time to hear his heart, his journey to Christ, which is something else. So I encourage you to check out some more information on him. But he is coming to town. He's going to be in concert at the Oregon State Fair on Wednesday, September 2nd. So I really encourage you to think about that. Put that on your calendar. I think you'll really enjoy his music overall, even though it probably isn't exactly what I would call Southern Gospel. It's more of kind of like Southern country rock, which, you know, some of our Southern Gospel is kind of that direction. Again, Joseph Habeneck, Jason Crabb, those kind of guys. So kind of similar to that. So please sit back and listen to this one. This is Ben Fuller featuring Carrie Underwood. It's called If It Was Up to Me.

one of the top songs of 2020, The Perrys with It Never Gets Old. And if you missed my introduction of the song right before that, that was Ben Fuller featuring Carrie Underwood, If It Was Up to Me. And as I said before, if you missed my introduction, he is going to be here in concert at the Oregon State Fair Wednesday, September 2nd. So mark your calendars for that. Always love some good Christian music coming through here. And it's great to see it at the Oregon State Fair as well. Right now, here is the Gaither Vocal Band. This is their latest, Hard Trials Will Soon Be Over.

That was Scotty Inman with My God here on The Gospel Sing on 93.9 KPDQ. This is Justin, and this next guy is going to be here this Wednesday night, June 24th, 6 p.m. Yep, Joseph Habedank, got another song from him here. He's going to be at Timberline Baptist Church in Sherwood, and it is a love offering concert, so you don't have to get a ticket, you don't have to pay anything to get in the door, but they will be taking an offering, and just ask you to be prepared to give as the Lord leads. Again, that's Joseph Habedank, live in concert this Wednesday, Timberline Baptist Church in Sherwood. Make sure you head out there and support his music ministry. And right now, here is his latest, and that's what his tour is named after, The Church.

0: From 2020, that was Greater Vision with I Remember the Fish. Here on your home for Southern Gospel in Northwest, the Gospel Sing. We got more than 4 hours of music to go. Stick around.
1: Overnight looks clear, low 50s, and then pretty warm on Sunday. A mix of sun and clouds in the morning, but sunny in the afternoon. We're headed for the mid-80s. It'll be clear Sunday night, then get ready for some very hot weather on Monday and Tuesday, mid to upper 90s both days, and lots of sun. I'm meteorologist Steve Hamilton on KPDQ.
2: Knowing God from Harvest with pastor and evangelist Greg Laurie.
3: Let's say I wanted to fly to New York City. Well, I can't just go down to John Wayne Airport or LAX and just board a plane. No, I have to first buy a fare. And then I have to go through all the rigmarole you have to go through. Then I take my assigned seat. And then the guy in front of me must recline the entire flight, right? I always get behind that guy. I don't know why. One day a flight, in effect, is going to leave for heaven. Have you got your ticket? You say, well, how much does it cost? You can't afford it. Here's the good news. Jesus bought your ticket for the afterlife when he died on the cross for your sin. He's got it for you. You say, well, where do I get it? Years ago, I was speaking at one of our crusades, and my granddaughter, Stella, who was just a little girl then, maybe around two, was here. And I started talking about this ticket as an analogy. And she had one of the little flyers they give you when he came in. And she held it up and yelled to me from the crowd, I have my ticket, Papa. I have my ticket. Well, it's not a flyer we gave you. Here's what it is. You must say, Lord, I'm sorry for my sin. Come into my life. You must receive Christ. The Bible says, for as many as received him, he gave them the power to become sons of God. And then lastly, you must do it now. This is your moment. Jesus Christ is only a prayer away.
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0: 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The Old Paths, now known as Anthem Edition. 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

From 2021, that was Gold City with I Will Not Be Shaken here on The Gospel Sing. As we move to 2017 and Legacy 5, this is Still.

A recent song from Gordon Mote, that was He Forgives and Forgets here on The Gospel Sing on 93.9 KPDQ as we hear from The Steels, and this is The Church.

0: 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That was Somebody Touched the Lord here on The Gospel Sing, your home for Southern Gospel in the Northwest every Saturday night. 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

The Neelands, and there's a hole in the heart. Right here on The Gospel, sing your home for Southern Gospel in the Northwest. Every Saturday night from 7 to midnight, I'm Justin. Appreciate you joining me as we hear the latest from Adam Crabb. This is Mercy Was More.

From 2021, that was the Lefebvre Quartet with Practice What You're Preaching. Right now, from 2006, the McCameys and I Will Trust You, Lord.

from 2024. That was Triumphant Quartet with Evidence. And it was such a blessing to be able to see them live recently when they came through on tour. And if you missed out on that concert, I do encourage you to head out to one of the ones that's coming up here this week. We actually have three concerts in this next week. You can go see Divinity Trio this Tuesday, June 23rd, 7 p.m. at Grandview Baptist Church in Beaver Creek. That is going to be a love offering concert, which means you just show up. You don't need a ticket or anything, but they will be taking an offering. So do go be prepared to give as the Lord leads to help support their ministry. Again, that's Divinity Trio, Grandview Baptist Church this Tuesday, June 23rd. That's in Beaver Creek at 7 p.m. And then Joseph Habedank, the next night will be in Sherwood at Timberline Baptist Church. Again, another love offering concert. And then this coming Saturday night, yes, it is during the gospel sing, but I encourage you still to go. Live music trumps me every time. I join me when the concert's over. But yeah, some live gospel bluegrass with Gospel Reigns. They will be playing this coming Saturday night, 7 p.m. at Bethany Bible Church. That's June 27th. And they are on in Portland, in Northwest Portland. So head out to Bethany Bible Church this coming Saturday night, 7 p.m., June 27th, to see Gospel Reign. So those three concerts are all coming up this week. I encourage you to go and just enjoy the music and worship along with everyone. Right now, here's the Browders with He Gave on the Gospel Sing.

0: From 1987, a classic from the Cathedrals, that was Boundless Love. 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
1: weather. Overnight looks clear, low 50s, and then pretty warm on Sunday. A mix of sun and clouds in the morning, but sunny in the afternoon. We're headed for the mid-80s. It'll be clear Sunday night, then get ready for some very hot weather on Monday and Tuesday, mid to upper 90s both days, and lots of sun. I'm meteorologist Steve Hamilton on KPDQ.
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That was High Road, starting off the 9 o'clock hour with When I Lift Up My Head here on The Gospel. Sing your home for Southern Gospel in the Northwest every Saturday night from 7 to midnight. I'm Justin, and I so appreciate you joining me as we hear the latest right now from The Wisnance. This is It's Only by the Blood.

From 2023, the Down East Boys and Celebration at the Empty Grave here on The Gospel Sing. As we hear from 11th Hour, from 2016, this is Can You Burn?

A recent song from Poet Voices, that was I Remember Lost here on The Gospel Sing. As we go back to 2021, this is Paid in Full with Too Much.

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0: Joseph Habedank with Tell the Devil, starting off the second half of the Gospel Sing tonight here on 93.9 KPDQ. I'm Justin Mansfield, and I'm here with you every Saturday night from 7 until midnight, doing the best I can to bring you some of the best in Southern gospel music. And that guy right there, Joseph Habedank, he is coming through town on his The Church tour. He will be in Sherwood this Wednesday night, 6 p.m. at Timberline Baptist Church. I encourage you to head out there and support his music ministry. When they take the love offering, it is a free concert to attend. You don't need a ticket or anything. Just go out to Timberline Baptist Church in Sherwood and enjoy the music of Joseph Habedank. But give as the Lord leads when they take that offering. Again, Joseph Habedank this Wednesday, June 24th at 6 p.m. in Sherwood at Timberline Baptist Church. I'm sure it will be a great concert. Unfortunately, I will have to miss it. I have a family engagement, and so I will not be there, but I am so excited for you guys to be able to see Joseph Habedank in concert. So head on out there and enjoy it. Right now we have the latest from the Inspirations. This is Sea of Forgetfulness.
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the Booth Brothers, and Even If, here on The Gospel Sing, as we hear from Ernie Haas and Signature Sound from 2006, this is Do You Want to Be Forgiven?

0: A classic from 1975, The Happy Goodmans, and What a Beautiful Day. 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It has been such a beautiful day. Stick around for two more hours of The Gospel Sing.
1: Overnight looks clear, low 50s, and then pretty warm on Sunday. A mix of sun and clouds in the morning, but sunny in the afternoon. We're headed for the mid-80s. It'll be clear Sunday night, then get ready for some very hot weather on Monday and Tuesday. Mid to upper 90s both days, and lots of sun. I'm meteorologist Steve Hamilton on KPDQ.
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4: Hello, I'm David Jeremiah. And after 250 years, America has much to celebrate. But this time is also a moment to seek the Lord, because the hope of a nation is not found merely in outward strength, but in hearts that are turned toward God. Scripture reminds us that revival begins when God's people humble themselves in prayer, seek His face, and walk in Christ's ways. That is where lasting strength begins. So as we thank God for America's past, let us also ask Him for spiritual renewal in our future. May He lead us, strengthen us, and pour out His blessing on this land we so dearly love.

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Jason Crabb and home here on the Gospel Sing on 93.9 KPDQ. I'm Justin, and I'm here with you every Saturday night from 7 to midnight, doing my best to bring you some of the best in Southern Gospel music here on the Gospel Sing, a tradition we've had here on KPDQ for 60 years. Right now we have the latest from the Kingsmen. This is When Sunday Morning Dawned.

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Right now, Peach Goldman and Life, Giving Us Life.

Flashback to 1996. Can you believe that was 30 years ago? That was Gold City with I'm Not Giving Up here on The Gospel Sing, as we hear from Brian Free and Assurance. This is That's Why We Pray. To be

0: A classic from 1986, The Tallies, and Sweeter as the Days Go By here on The Gospel Sing. 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

From 2011, that was Eighth Day with May I Never Get Over the Cross, here on The Gospel Sing on 93.9 KPDQ, your home for Southern Gospel in the Northwest, every Saturday night from 7 to midnight. I'm Justin, and it's time for one from the Browns. It's their latest. It's called Better Days Ahead.

From 2003, that was the Crab Family with Please Come Down to Me. Right now we have one of the top songs of last year, Scotty Inman with Motel Bible.

Flashback to 35 years ago, that was the Spencers from 1991 with Let's Meet by the River. You're on the Gospel Sing, your home for Southern Gospel in the Northwest. This is Tribute Quartet.

0: That was a gospel sing classic, The Challengers with Sing Me a Song About Jesus. Now, two different members of The Challengers at different times hosted this show, The Gospel Sing, Daryl Kennedy and Dave Moore. And the main idea behind the show was to help promote Southern gospel music here in the Northwest, not just The Challengers, but, you know, all sorts of groups. And so I do want to continue that tradition of letting you know about concerts that are going on. The Divinity Trio is going to be playing this Tuesday, 7 p.m. at Grandview Baptist Church in Beaver Creek. Again, that's Tuesday, this Tuesday, 7 p.m. at Grandview Baptist Church, the Divinity Trio. And then on Wednesday, the next night, 6 p.m. at Timberline Baptist Church will be Joseph Habedank. That's out in Sherwood. So again, that's Joseph Habedank, June 24th, this Wednesday, 6 p.m. at Timberline Baptist Church in Sherwood. And also this coming Saturday night, some gospel bluegrass with Gospel Reigns. They'll be playing at Bethany Bible Church in Northwest Portland on Saturday, June 27th, 7 p.m. That's this coming Saturday. All those concerts, admission is free, but they will be taking a love offering to help support the ministry of these groups. Again, Tuesday, Divinity Trio at Grandview Baptist. Wednesday, Joseph Habedank at Timberline Baptist. And next Saturday, Gospel Reigns at Bethany Bible Church. 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
1: Overnight looks clear, low 50s, and then pretty warm on Sunday. A mix of sun and clouds in the morning, but sunny in the afternoon. We're headed for the mid-80s. It'll be clear Sunday night, then get ready for some very hot weather on Monday and Tuesday, mid to upper 90s both days, and lots of sun. I'm meteorologist Steve Hamilton on KPDQ.
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6: 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Someone has slandered you. And you say, it's so hard for me to forgive. I've been praying, Lord, help me forgive them. Why don't you just go do it? I'm not feeling it, though. Doesn't matter. Just do it. The Bible says, be tender-hearted, forgiving one another as God in Christ has forgiven you. There's a time to pray, and there's a time to move. And that's what we need to do as well.
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0: A classic from 1986 was the number one song for 4 months that year. The Pains with Angels Step Back here on the Gospel Sing on 93.9 KPDQ. 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

the Down East Boys and Testimony Time, starting off the final half hour of the Gospel Sing for the night. You're on 93.9 KPDQ. I'm Justin, and I really appreciate you being here this late in the evening as we hear the latest from Karen Peck and New River. This is God Gives Good Answers.

from Ivan Parker. That was The Grace That I'm Under. And listener Greg had requested more Ivan Parker, so I'm making sure to follow through on that. Now, Greg does a very cool thing. Twice a month, he hosts the casual a cappella hymn sing along known as the Homestyle Hymn Sing. Please join him and the Homestyle Hymn Sing family every first and third Wednesday of the month at the Woodburn Art Center. And if you can't sing, come anyway. Sing with heart, or even just listen to everyone else sing. But you get to go around the table, choose a, everybody gets to choose a hymn to sing, and everybody sings along. It is so much fun. But that's not happening this Wednesday. This is the fourth Wednesday, this coming Wednesday. No, it will be happening on July 1st. So if you want to start out your July right, then I encourage you to go to the Homestyle Hymn Sing on July 1st, 1 o'clock at the Woodburn Art Center. Go join them July 1st, the Homestyle Hymn Sing. Right now, here's The Sound with Jeans and Jesus.

0: A classic from the Thrasher Brothers from 1974. That was One Day at a Time here on the Gospel Sing on 93.9 KPDQ. Well, we are close to out of time, but I think we have a little more time left, so we'll have another song or two right after this. KPDQ
1: weather. Overnight looks clear, low 50s, and then pretty warm on Sunday. A mix of sun and clouds in the morning, but sunny in the afternoon. We're headed for the mid-80s. It'll be clear Sunday night, then get ready for some very hot weather on Monday and Tuesday, mid to upper 90s both days, and lots of sun. I'm meteorologist Steve Hamilton on KPDQ.
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0: It's the Gospel Sing, your home for Southern Gospel in the Northwest, here every Saturday night from 7 to midnight. And yes, it is almost midnight, so we have time for just one more song. But first, I do want to remind you about the concerts happening this week. The Divinity Trio will be in Beaver Creek at Grandview Baptist Church this Tuesday at 7 p.m. Joseph Habedank is going to be in Sherwood this Wednesday at 6 p.m. at Timberline Baptist Church. And then this coming Saturday, we have some old-fashioned gospel bluegrass with Gospel Reigns at Bethany Bible Church at 7 p.m. That's in Northwest Portland. So mark those on your calendar. Make sure you don't miss out on the opportunity to help support Southern Gospel in the Northwest by going to one of those concerts. Again, that's Divinity Trio Grandview Baptist Church on Tuesday at 7. Joseph Habedank at Timberline Baptist Church in Sherwood on Wednesday at 6. And then Gospel Reigns this Saturday at 7 p.m. at Bethany Bible Church. So head on out to one or all of those and just enjoy the music and help support Southern Gospel here in the Northwest. Well, thank you so much for joining me once again tonight. We're going to close things out with Triumphant Quartet. This is Going There. I pray you have a blessed week. Whoa.

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2: For a touch of nostalgia from the golden age of radio, before television's entrance into our everyday routine, we bring you an historic program which reached coast to coast over the Mutual Broadcasting System. 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His messages and the original inspiring music you'll be hearing resonate with insight and hope for today's radio audience. My name is Michael Kinchalian, and it's my privilege and pleasure to welcome you to another broadcast of the Old Fashioned Revival Hour. We invite you to stay tuned as we bring you some wonderful gospel music by our chorus choir and men's quartet. And then Dr. Fuller will open the Word of God to us as he continues his brief series covering the first few chapters of the New Testament book of Acts. He'll be talking today about the first recorded Christian prayer meeting. The next time you gather together to pray with other believers, you may want to follow the example of these first century Christians. God's word has been given to us for instruction in righteousness, and God wants us to put it into practice. So I trust your prayer life will be invigorated by today's message. And please stay tuned. Right now, however, the Old Fashioned Revival Hour Choir and Men's Quartet will bless us with some of their uplifting gospel music. And then I'll return later on in the broadcast with additional comments along with our contact information, because we'd love to hear from you. Here now is the chorus choir.

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And sing out Heavenly Sunshine. How many thousands write in and say they love to hear you sing from the Long Beach Municipal Auditorium, sing Heavenly Sunshine. I'll tell you what you do. Turn around, shake hands with two or three friends. Will you go ahead and just give everybody a good handshake? Shake hands with that lady right down there. She's looking up here so sad-like. That's fine. Oh, my friends in Radioland, I wish you could just see this happy time of fellowship. Are you ready for Heavenly Sunshine now? All together.

0: It has been our policy on the old-fashioned revival hour to obtain the most extensive coverage possible, for we realize that this ministry grows through the continuous enrollment of our faithful friends, and we seek by the grace of God to be faithful stewards, knowing that someday we must give an account to God. The response we see each Sunday here in the visible audience, as well as in the letters which come to us daily, encourages us to believe that God is blessing our humble efforts to reach the lost with the gospel.
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ORH, short for Old Fashioned Revival Hour, OFRH, Post Office Box 92765, Pasadena, California, 91109. And we'd love to have you include a little note along with your gift. 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

0: How fitting that number is, because just a little later on the broadcast, I'll be speaking upon the first recorded Christian prayer meeting. And now, Mrs. Fuller with the letters. Go right ahead, honey.
1: Greetings, friends. I have some letters for you today. Dear Mr. Fuller, I'm a 16-year-old high school boy, and sometimes I get pretty confused about life and which course it is best to follow. But for a long time, I've listened to your hour, and it has been kind of like a compass to me. It helps to remind me what is wrong and which choice to make that I could not have made if I hadn't been listening. I've changed my crowd, and though maybe I'm not quite so popular, still I'm having fun, and I know I'm going a better way and won't get into so much trouble later. A man writes from Alberta, Canada, a good letter. Dear sir, I've been listening to your broadcast off and on for many years, but this is the first time that I have written. The singing reminds me so much of my childhood days. My mother died when I was quite young, and my aunt looked after me till I was 9 and taught me to love the Lord as my Savior. And she used to sing the same old songs that you sing on your hour. I remember her taking me to Moody and Sankey's meetings, at that time about 6 miles out of London, England. Years ago, I used to listen to your broadcast on an old four-tube set, but only once or twice heard your sermons as the stations would fade out then. But I did so enjoy those old-fashioned hymns. We're on a farm now, and my wife and son and myself always get your broadcast on Sunday morning, and all three of us really enjoy the service. It seems to start the day off right. If the Lord tarries, we hope you may be spared to preach the gospel for many years to come. A young man in Binghamton, New York, writes, "Dear Reverend Fuller, the old-fashioned revival hour means a great deal to me, as I have been completely paralyzed with polio for the past 5 years and have had to spend a great deal of time in an iron lung, making it impossible for me to attend church. Your services are a great blessing to those of us who are unable to attend church. I will continue praying for your great work and hope that it may be expanded more and more. That is all I shall have time for today, friend."
0: Let's stand, please, and sing 2 verses of number 23. "Pass me not, O gentle Savior. Hear my humble cry and remain standing for prayer." How thankful we ought to be that we're able to be here in health and in strength after hearing a letter like that. Count your blessings and be thankful for all that God has done for you. And to you who are outside of Christ, God is pleading with you to accept His Son. Let's sing 2 verses of "Pass Me Not, O Gentle Savior."

We're so thankful today, Heavenly Father, that thy Son receiveth sinful men. He came to die in our place instead, and thou didst cause to strike upon him our iniquity. And he bore our sins in his body on the tree, to die in our stead and in our place. And we love thee today, Heavenly Father, because thou first didst love us, and all those that are out in darkness, afar off and alienated, may they come and kneel sweetly at thy feet and say, O God, receive me in Christ Jesus, for we ask it in his name.

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1: It's a heart problem. This is Ken Ham, CEO of the Apologetics Ministry of Answers in Genesis. Even though the Bible presents many infallible proofs of Christ's resurrection, skeptics still refuse to believe it. But the problem isn't with the evidence. It's our sinful hearts. Jesus addresses this problem in one of his accounts where Abraham says of unbelievers, "If they do not hear Moses and the prophets, neither will they be persuaded though one rose from the dead." And when Jesus raised Lazarus from the dead, the religious leaders couldn't deny it, so they plotted to kill him. The problem isn't the evidence. But Christ did come to earth as the God-man to die in our place and be raised to life. Will you believe?
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1: You're listening to the Old Fashioned Revival Hour with Dr. Charles E. Fuller. His sermon today focuses on Acts chapter 4, verses 23 to 33, and the first recorded Christian prayer meeting. So let me encourage you to turn to the book of Acts while we hear more of the marvelous gospel music by the Old Fashioned Revival Hour musicians.

Will you have your Bibles open, please, to the fourth chapter of Acts, beginning at the 23rd verse. I'll be speaking in a few moments upon the first recorded Christian prayer meeting. Next Sunday, speaking upon hypocrites in the church. Did you ever hear of any hypocrites? Well, all right, you'll be sure and listen in next Sunday.

With our Bibles open to the fourth chapter of Acts, may we meditate upon God's Word. As you're seated by the radio and here in the visible audience, may we shut out thoughts concerning temporal things and begin to think upon eternal things. In Acts chapters 1 and 2, we have the record of the founding and witnessing of the early church. In chapters 3, 4, and 5, we find bitter opposition to the church and drastic discipline in the church. The present-day church can learn many valuable lessons from its study and meditation upon how the early church operated. As the early church was bitterly opposed in its witnessing for the risen Lord, so the true church today will be opposed bitterly if it teaches, for example, the bodily resurrection of Christ from among the dead, the second coming of Christ, and go out after souls. All that live godly in Christ Jesus shall suffer. You can't sidestep it. Be criticized, falsely accused. And so we just go right on preaching the word. In chapter 4, the newly founded witnessing church meets bitter opposition. And chapter 4, with its wonderful teaching, may be divided under these three simple divisions. Verses 1 to 22, persecution. Verses 23 to 31, prayer. Verses 32 to 37, power. Persecution, prayer, power. For when they had prayed, verse 31, the place was shaken where they were assembled together, and they were all filled with the Holy Ghost, and they spake the word of God with boldness. Persecution, prayer, power. Briefly now upon the matter of persecution, because I do want to spend most of the time upon the thrilling subject of prayer. The occasion of this persecution stems from the miracle of chapter 3, the healing of the lame man, lame from birth. You remember Peter, quick to use the occasion as a pulpit, preaches a short but powerful sermon. And in the few verses of that sermon, Peter preached upon the following great doctrines of the Christian faith: the resurrection, repentance, the return of Christ, and retribution, how God will deal with the ungodly in the day of wrath. Immediately following this sermon, opposition and persecution springs up. And we find that three things combined serve as a background for this severe persecution. Same today, religious intolerance. Look at verse 1. How that the priests and the captain of the temple and the Sadducees. Verse 5 and 6. And it came to pass on the morrow that their rulers and elders and scribes, with Annas the high priest and Caiaphas and John, Alexander, and as many as were the kindred of the high priest, were gathered together at Jerusalem. Then political animosity, headed up by one Alexander, a political leader of his day, in plain modern-day language, the ward boss of Jerusalem. And then unbelief, as spoken of by the Sadducees who denied the resurrection. And here we see the highbrows of Peter's day in opposing such unlearned men, or the lowbrows as Peter and John. For verse 13, we're told these words: when they saw the boldness of Peter and John and perceived that they were unlearned and ignorant men, they marveled. It's the same thing. A man filled with the Holy Spirit in the eyes of the world may be a lowbrow, but God looks upon the heart. Man looks upon the outward appearance. But anyway, they took knowledge of Peter and John that they had been with Jesus. And I'd rather have that written upon my tombstone, if the Lord tarry, than anything else. Oh, to have men take knowledge of you that you've been with Jesus. Then we find them in a council. What are they going to do with these unlearned men? And they have their deliberation. And then we find the apostles leaving the court and going back to the church, verse 23,
of chapter 4. Then follows the first recorded prayer meeting, beginning at the 23rd verse, and I want to read it to you. Will you listen carefully? On being let go from the court back to the church, they went to their own company and reported all that the chief priests and elders had said unto them. And when they heard that, they lifted up their voice to God with one accord and said, Lord, thou art God, which has made heaven and earth.

people imagined vain things. And the kings of earth stood up, and the rulers were gathered together against the Lord and against his Christ. And for of a truth, against thy holy child Jesus, whom thou hast anointed, both Herod and Pontius Pilate, with the Gentiles and the people of Israel, were gathered together for to do whatsoever thy hand and thy counsel determined before to be done. Servants of God. And now, Lord, how sweet. Behold their threatenings. And grant unto thy servants with all boldness that they may speak thy word by stretching forth thine hand to heal, and that signs and wonders may be done by the name of thy holy child Jesus. And when they had prayed, the place was shaken where they were assembled together, and they were all filled with the Holy Ghost, and they spake the word of God with boldness. The first recorded Christian prayer meeting. And may I say, in these few verses, we find a true spiritual, scriptural, Holy Spirit taught and Holy Spirit led prayer. Let's examine this prayer meeting now and see what it is. And we can well afford to copy it. The first outstanding item we note in this first recorded Christian prayer meeting is the note of praise. Verses 24 to 28. These early believers addressed God the Creator and acknowledged Him to be the sovereign ruler over and above all. Come away with your petty asking and look unto Jesus and to God the Father. And when you pray, say, Our Father, which art in heaven, the one almighty above all rulers, the eternal existing one, the one by whom the stars are held in their place. God the Creator, in the beginning God created the heavens and the earth. All things were made by Him, and without Him was not anything made that was made. And look unto Him as the giver of every good and perfect gift. And these early believers started their prayer meeting with a note of praise, looking unto God, the omnipotent one, the omniscient one, the sovereign ruler who may send a comet through the outward spaces at a terrific rate of speed per hour. Yet, in the case of Halley's Comet, which appeared in 1910 and appeared in 1985, right on the second, can you tell me who keeps that comet in its path and brings it back to its appointed place, never a second late? Only God, God the Creator. Listen to Daniel of old as he prayed. He speaks of God, the one that changes the times and seasons. He removeth kings and setteth up kings. He giveth wisdom unto the wise. He revealeth the deep and secret thing. That's God. Praise is due to God on account of His majesty, on account of His glory, on account of His excellency, on account of His greatness, on account of His holiness, on account of His wisdom, on account of His power, on account of His goodness. Oh, that men would praise the Lord for His goodness and for His wonderful works to the children of men. He should be praised for His mercy. Give thanks unto the Lord, for He is good, because His mercy endureth forever. And I'm reminded of the 103rd Psalm in reference to God's glory and His pardoning of sin. Let me read you just three verses. Bless the Lord, O my soul, and all that is within me. Bless His holy name. Bless the Lord, O my soul, and forget not all His benefits. Who forgiveth, now notice, all thine iniquities. Who healeth all thy diseases. Who redeemeth thy life from destruction. Who crowneth thee with loving kindness and tender mercies. Who satisfieth thy mouth with good things, so that thy youth is renewed like the eagle. Praise unto God.
And when you start to praise, it leads to prayer, and prayer leads to power. Now notice in verse 29 of the fourth chapter of Acts, the first part of the 29th verse. Here is the heart of real prayer now, laying before the God of all creation, the sovereign ruler, your daily request. For God says in everything by prayer and supplication with thanksgiving to let your requests be made known unto God. When they are made known, then the peace of God which passes all understanding shall throw a fortress around your heart in Christ Jesus. And here are the early apostles mingling with the fellow believers in verse 29, and they say, and now, Lord, be specific, right to the point. Don't wander around. Lord, behold their threatenings. You see, the danger of the situation is placed before God. He loves to have us kneel in his presence and just talk to him and place before him our situation. The latter part of the 29th verse, there is confession. They confess their need of courage. Grant unto thy servants that with all boldness they may speak thy word. Oh, what a sweet scene this is. I don't understand it. Why God, the omnipotent one, loves to have fellowship with those once lost in sin, but now reconciled and regenerated. And why he waits. Why he waits for us to ask him when he knows our need beforehand. It's one of the mysteries in the realm of the spiritual. But God says we have not because we ask not. And whatsoever we ask in faith, believing, we shall have. And someday, now we see through a glass darkly, we'll understand. But as we kneel in prayer with our sins confessed, walking in fellowship with Christ, the Holy Spirit takes our petitions and bears them up to the Father through Christ. And the answer is on the way. I remember so well. I won't go into the details of it, but I was faced with a tremendous difficulty in the city of Waterloo on a broadcast, a tremendous rainstorm coming down on a steel roof building until the noise was so great, you could hardly hear yourself think. And I stood up before that great crowd of 10 or 12,000 people, and in simple faith, I prayed and said, Heavenly Father, in Jesus' name, please stop the rain. And 5 minutes before the broadcast was going coast to coast, he stopped the rain and turned a great hydrant down. And for 60 minutes, God kept the rain. And at the close of the broadcast, giving the invitation, he let all the rain that he held back come down until it ran 18 inches deep outside of the tabernacle. God answers prayer. Unless they asked for vindication. Their prayer is brief, to the point, filled with praise and thanksgiving, yet very practical, down to earth to meet the situation, then confronting them. And now listen carefully. Prayer should be offered up in faith, in a forgiving spirit, with a heart prepared by confession of sin, in submission to God's will, and God hears and answers prayer if asked by those who are in fellowship, walking in the light, denied to those who ask amiss, who regard iniquity in their heart, who live in sin, who are idolaters, who are hypocrites, self-righteous, covetous, covenant breakers. Your prayers will never be answered until you're down on your knees and confess. And in conclusion, I want you to see the potency or the power of prayer. Three things happen: an earthquake, a soul quake, a tongue quake. Well, they all spake the word of God with boldness. And then it goes on and we see the believers unified in verse 32 and the believers going out with great boldness in verse 33. And I close with this. There's only one prayer that I know God will answer from the heart and the lips of a sinner. And that is this: God, be merciful to me, a sinner. And the word merciful means propitiation.
as a twofold meaning, a meeting place and a covering. And if you come to God through Jesus Christ, God meets you in his Son, the meeting place, the one mediator, and then he covers you with his robe of righteousness in Christ Jesus. That's the only prayer God will hear from the lips of a sinner. I wonder how many will pray that prayer today. Say, God, be merciful to me, a sinner.

0: Please pray with me as I plead for the souls of those that need salvation in Radioland. Friend of mine outside of Christ, God's not willing that you should perish. God so loved the world that he gave his only begotten Son, that whosoever believeth in him should not perish, but have everlasting life. And he that heareth my word and believeth on him that sent me hath everlasting life, and shall not come into condemnation, but is passed from death unto life. Will you pray the penitent's prayer today in faith, from the heart, believing, and say, God, be merciful to me, a sinner, and save me for Christ's sake. Slip out of your chair, wherever you may be, and just kneel right where you are and look up into the Father's face and thank him for accepting you in Christ Jesus. God bless you wherever you're making the decision.
1: I'm aware, dear listeners, that for some people, praying might be a totally new experience. There may be questions such as, do I have to kneel? Do I need to be in a church in order to pray? Do I have to use words like thy and thou? Well, you may do all those things, but they're not essential. One of the shortest prayers I can think of in the Bible is, Lord, save me. Peter was not kneeling in church when he said these words. In fact, he was sinking down into the waters of a deep lake. He didn't take time to say, I beseech thee, O Lord, in thy great mercy to rescue me from drowning. No, his prayer was short and to the point. And today, dear friend, if you want the Lord Jesus, who is full of mercy, to save you from the penalty that your sinfulness deserves, you can repeat Peter's short and to the point prayer, Lord, save me. Or as Dr. Fuller suggested, God be merciful to me, a sinner, and save me for Jesus' sake. Or simply talk to the Lord, no matter where you are, and use your own words. He endured the pain and shame of the cross because he loves you and wants to bring you to God the Father. The important thing is the longing of your heart and mind. 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Will you come to Jesus? 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
3: Overnight looks clear, low 50s, and then pretty warm on Sunday. A mix of sun and clouds in the morning, but sunny in the afternoon. We're headed for the mid-80s. It'll be clear Sunday night, then get ready for some very hot weather on Monday and Tuesday. Mid to upper 90s both days and lots of sun. I'm meteorologist Steve Hamilton on KPDQ.
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1: Trinity Bible Church of Portland, Oregon invites you to join them for the next 60 minutes as they present the Trinity Bible Hour. 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
2: Let's stand for our call to worship, which comes this morning from the words of Psalm 125, which read, "They that trust in the Lord shall be as Mount Zion, which cannot be removed, but abideth forever. As the mountains are round about Jerusalem, so the Lord is round about his people, from henceforth even forever. For the rod of the wicked shall not rest upon the lot of the righteous, lest the righteous put forth their hands into iniquity. Do good, O Lord, unto those that be good, and to them that are upright in their hearts. As for such as turn aside unto their crooked ways, the Lord shall lead them forth with the workers of iniquity. But peace shall be upon Israel." Amen. Let's turn to 585, and let's worship the Lord together.

Well, if you have your scriptures with you, let's turn again to the book of 2 Corinthians. 2 Corinthians, and we're in the second half of chapter 11 again this morning. As we read through the Lord's Word together, seeking to do what He's commanded to us, even in exhorting ourselves by the public reading and admonition of the Lord's Word. So we'll start in verse 16, looking at this defense of His ministry and the sufferings that He suffered for the sake of spreading the gospel, knowing that the Lord was going to reward His ministry and also ours as well for whatever sufferings we may receive in our lives to serve the Lord as well. And so we'll start in verse 16 and read to the end of the chapter. I say again, let no man think me a fool. If otherwise, yet as a fool receive me, that I may boast myself a little. That which I speak it not after the Lord, but as it were, foolishly, in this confidence of boasting. Seeing that many glory after the flesh, I will glory also. For ye suffer fools gladly, seeing ye yourselves are wise. For ye suffer if a man bring you into bondage, if a man devour you, if a man take of you, if a man exalt himself, if a man spite you on the face. I speak as concerning reproach, as though we had been weak. Howbeit, whereinsoever any is bold, I'm speaking foolishly, I am bold also. Are they Hebrews? So am I. Are they Israelites? So am I. Are they the seed of Abraham? So am I. Are they ministers of Christ? I speak as a fool. I am more. In labors more abundant, in stripes above measure, in prisons more frequent, in deaths oft.

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5: Prepare our hearts to hear his word, to confess our many sins, and to thank him for the wonderful mercy and forgiveness that we have in our Lord and Savior Jesus Christ. And so let's go to the Lord in prayer. Our Lord and our eternal Heavenly Father, Lord, we thank you that you are good to your people. Lord, we thank you that though in service of Christ we may suffer many things, Lord, we thank you that you see, and Lord, you will reward in your own good time. Lord, we pray that you would make us to be faithful, make us to be true, and Lord, give us endurance to faithfully minister. Lord, we pray that as we come now to hear your word taught to us, Lord, you would help us to joyfully receive it. Lord, we pray that you would bless us by it. We love you and pray that you'd be with us now in Jesus' name. Amen.
6: All right, well, please open your Bible with me to the book of 1 Timothy. And this morning we'll be reading 1 Timothy 6, 11 through 16. We've gone really slowly through this passage, so this is actually our third and I'm sure final time in this passage. So, but let me read 1 Timothy 6, verse 11. But flee from these things, you man of God, and pursue righteousness, godliness, faith, love, perseverance, and gentleness. Fight the good fight of faith. Take hold of eternal life to which you were called, and you made the good confession in the presence of many witnesses. I charge you in the presence of God, who gives life to all things, and of Christ Jesus, who testified the good confession before Pontius Pilate, that you keep the commandment without stain or reproach until the appearing of our Lord Jesus Christ, which he will bring about at the proper time. He who is the blessed and only sovereign, the King of kings, and Lord of Lords, who alone possesses immortality and dwells in unapproachable light, whom no man has seen or can see. To him be honor and eternal dominion. Amen. What is the greatest blessing of your salvation that God has given to you? And he's given it to you for free. That's the way he gives in the gospel. He gives it to you for free. So what's the greatest thing that God has given to you? Is it forgiveness of sins? Well, that should rank pretty high. Is it that you're going to live forever? You're going to live forever. And the answer to that question, as you think about it, maybe you've already arrived there. The answer to that question, the greatest gift that God has given to you in your salvation is God himself. Is God himself. John Piper, he's got a good way of kind of turning a phrase, but the way he puts it is the gospel is God. And I think he even has a book with that title, The Gospel is God. And what he means by that is what ultimately makes the gospel of Jesus Christ to be good news is not just that your sins are forgiven, not just that one day your body is actually going to live forever and not have any death associated with it at all. Not just that you're going to live in a state for eternity with no pain, no sorrow, or that you might be with your friends, your loved ones, your family members for eternity. What ultimately makes the gospel good news is God. You get God from the gospel. And none of those other blessings would mean anything if you didn't have that blessing, the blessing of God, having God, knowing God himself. And the verse that he quotes for this is 1 Peter chapter 3, verse 18. Christ also died for sins once for all, the just for the unjust, so that he might bring us to God. So that's what he's doing on the cross. You see the just dying for the unjust. He's our substitute. The point is that he might bring us to God. And so when Christ died on the cross, in the temple, I'm not sure how many people saw this, but they knew about it. They heard about it. The veil is a huge veil going into the Holy of Holies was torn.

0: warned from top to bottom. In other words, what's happening on the cross is opening the way into the Holy Holies so that you can go into the presence of God and know Him. The Lord Jesus said this in His prayer to the Father when He said, I'm coming that my people might have eternal life. And He said that in His prayer. And then He said this, and this is eternal life, that they may know You, the only true God, and Jesus Christ, whom You have sent. Paul says that when he talks about salvation, and he's so thankful that he's forgiven, that he has the righteousness of Christ, but he presses on as well. When he talks about it, he says, I count all things to be lost in view of the surpassing value of knowing Christ Jesus my Lord, for whom I have suffered the loss of all things and count them but rubbish, so that I may gain Christ and may be found in Him, not having a righteousness of my own derived from the law, but that which is through faith in Christ, the righteousness which comes from God on the basis of faith, and that I may know Him and the power of His resurrection and the fellowship of His sufferings, being conformed to His death. Peter says the same thing as well. This is his prayer for the people that he writes to in 2 Peter. Grow in the grace and knowledge of our Lord and Savior, Jesus Christ. He knows what the good news is. It's God Himself, and He wants His people to grow in their knowledge of God. Well, in our passage that we're trying to finish this morning, Paul is exhorting Timothy to live the Christian life. He's exhorting him to live the Christian life. He talks about it in a number of ways. He talks about it as a pursuit, fleeing from things like envy, evil suspicion, greed, pursuing righteousness, godliness, faith, love, perseverance, and gentleness, fighting the good fight, and he calls it taking hold of eternal life. He addresses these commands to live the Christian life to Timothy as an individual. He calls him man of God, calls him a man, and a man of God, a man who has the blessing of knowing God. And the Holy Spirit is exhorting you this morning as well, simply to live as a Christian, as a man of God, as a woman of God as well. And when you do, you'll be amazed how far it goes. That was what Paul's doing here at the end of this letter, is just simply exhorting Timothy to live the Christian life. That was a big part of the solution for this troubled church in Ephesus, is simply for Timothy to live before them as a Christian. And so that's the exhortation to you as well, to fight the good fight, to take hold of eternal life to which you were called, to pursue all the sins that you've been delivered from, and to run from them, and to pursue the fruit of the Spirit, righteousness and love and faith in Him. And all of that is going to be accomplished by knowing God, by knowing what He's like, by living in His presence. And so as part of this passage, Paul, a couple of times, sort of erupts into praise of God. And he's saying, you're going to live this life, you're going to pursue this pursuit in the light of God. And this is what He is like. So this morning, it's just a very simple message. It's three attributes of God that you need to know about Him to live as a Christian. You're gonna live as a Christian by knowing these attributes of God. And they're attributes that emphasize His majesty and His power, lead to worship. And they all come from verses 15 and 16. And the first one is this. First one you need to know about God as you know Him. God is sovereign. God is sovereign. That's what He says in verse 15. He who is the blessed and only sovereign, the King of kings and the Lord of lords. God is sovereign. The elders are putting on a series this summer that is going to be kind of like what we're going to give to new members to welcome them. We used to have a pastor's class that new members would go through, just tell them what the church is about. We let that lapse, and that was probably a mistake for us to do that. So we're gonna have that again for new members, and we'll start it out just by taking everybody through it. So that's what we're going to do this summer, is take everyone through that. And one of the lessons will involve a history of the church. Okay, you go to Trinity Bible Church, this is what the church is about. This is the history of the church. And this doctrine of the sovereignty of God has always had, from the beginning, a very important part in the life of this church. And I think it was experienced by those who started this church, and some of you are still here, by the way, as kind of an exciting discovery of understanding the sovereignty of God, and a liberating discovery as well. And I was talking to my dad about that this week, and I was asking him about this because I was a baby when this was happening. And he didn't so much like the word discovery, like that our family didn't believe in the sovereignty of God until that point, or my grandfather. But at least he said it was a clarification of that doctrine. The doctrine of God's sovereignty was clarified at that time, that there's absolutely nothing we can do to save ourselves. And so to save us, God had to sovereignly save us. He had to graciously choose us in eternity past and then send his son to die on the cross for us and then send us the gospel by some messenger of his. Maybe it was a parent, maybe it was a coworker who gave you the gospel. And then not only that, this is how sovereign God's salvation is. He has to give you the faith as a gift to believe it. Otherwise, you wouldn't. You wouldn't believe it. He has to do it. And then he has to keep us for that salvation. He does that through the power of God, through faith. So in order to save, it's not as if God gave up some of his sovereignty and said, well, I'm gonna give some of my sovereignty to people and then wait and see who comes to salvation. No, he has to sovereignly decide who he's going to save and then carry out that salvation. And that's what this says, is praising God. He's the only sovereign. He's sovereign and no one else is sovereign in that sense. He doesn't share his sovereignty with others. And so that was a doctrine that was sort of clarified, crystallized when this church was started. It touches on the gospel itself. And it's actually an exciting and a liberating discovery. If God is sovereign over my salvation from start to finish, if it's all of him, then my salvation is secure. It's secure. And if he's sovereign over all the details and the circumstances of my life in the same way, then I don't have to be anxious about anything. I can have peace because of this, because of what Paul talks about, because he wants, what he wants Timothy to know and focus on when he's telling him to live the Christian life, that God is the blessed and only sovereign. He's a sovereign God. So as you come to know God, you're coming to know him as sovereign. I watched part of the Olympics this year, the Winter Olympics, and you know how it is. You know, you'd say, well, I'm not going to watch it much this year. And then if you do, you get sucked into it, and because it's pretty compelling. But I was inspired by a number of the athletes, but one, a Canadian athlete, and so I won't hold that against her because I root for the USA. But she was older. She was in her 40s. And so she got a late start on the whole thing that she was doing. And it's because someone asked her, what would you do if you could choose anything to do it and know that you wouldn't fail? And it could be anything. You know, it could be president or whatever it is in Canada, prime minister. It could be anything. And so she chose, I would like to win an Olympic gold medal in ice dancing. And so she started doing that. She almost won. She was kind of on track to win it. And then she tripped over her partner's skate. So that's sports. That's the way it goes. But she had no reason to hang her head. It was quite inspiring. And that just comes from sort of positive thinking. This is the reality of a sovereign God. So what would you venture? What would you attempt for the kingdom of God? What holiness would you tackle in your life? What victory over sin would you aim for? What zero compromise with sin would you aspire to, Christian, man of God, woman of God, that I'm talking to you. If you're convinced beyond a shadow of doubt that God is sovereign over all and he's on your side, he loves you. He's committed, no matter what, to giving his holiness to you and causing you to walk in it and causing you to have victory over it. And so this is an important tool. This is important to understand about God as you seek to live the Christian life. Actually pursue righteousness, pursue love, pursue holiness, run from these sins, fight the good fight of faith, and take hold of eternal life to understand that God is sovereign. He's the blessed and only sovereign. And as you come to know him, you're knowing him, and you can never come to the end of his sovereignty and how much he's in control. And you're to live in light of that. You're to have peace in light of that. You're to aspire to everything about the Christian life and not be discouraged because of his sovereign power and not yours. He's not only the only sovereign, but he's the blessed and only sovereign. There's two different Greek words for blessed. One kind of focused on outward blessing, like someone pronouncing blessing on you. You're blessed if somebody pronounces blessing on you from the outside. But the other word has to do with the inner state that corresponds to being outwardly blessed. And so sometimes it's been translated as happiness. It's deeper than that, but it's the inward state of being blessed. And this is what is said about God and in his sovereignty. He's the blessed and only sovereign. And so God is never unhappy in his sovereignty. He never has a bad day. He's not like Pilate, who's kind of a sovereign in his own way. He's a ruler in his own way, but he's uncomfortable with what he's doing. He's uncomfortable in his own skin. He's bumbling at being a sovereign. God is a sovereign. He's sovereign over everything, and it suits him. He wouldn't have it any other way. He is a sovereign, and there's no regret. There's no sadness. He's totally committed to all of the ways in which he rules. He's the blessed and only sovereign. And he is the fountain of all blessedness. So when you know him, he gives you his blessedness. He shares it with you. Psalm 2 verse 12 says, "How blessed are all those who take refuge in him." And in fact, that's the only way in which you have that blessedness. He's the fountain. He's the source of all blessedness. And so the only way that you can come to have that is through him, knowing him as the blessed and only sovereign. He's the blessed and only sovereign. We're kind of still on his sovereignty for the next title that Paul gives to the Lord, the King of Kings and the Lord of Lords. And that's an especially Hebrew way of expressing a superlative. He's the King of Kings, meaning everything that's right about a king or that's kingly about a king, he is to the nth degree. He's the kingliest of all kings, of everything that it means to be a king. And there's different ways in which Hebrew expresses that. The Song of Songs, that's one of the books of the Bible. It's the greatest song. There can be all kinds of songs, but this is what it really means to be a song. And that's the song itself and what it's about, which is love between a man and a woman. Or the Holy of Holies. That's the holiest. There's other things that are holy, but this is the Holy of Holies. It's the inner sanctuary where God is. And so this is the King of Kings and the Lord of Lords. There's something that brings out something deeply human about the way that a person responds to a king. So you can imagine, you know, maybe a story you've heard about maybe a mighty warrior, and he's traveling together with a child who's very frail by comparison with this warrior, but the child is a king in disguise or a queen in disguise or something, and then it's revealed. And when it is the mighty man with his bulging muscles, he bows low before the rightful king, even though it's someone much weaker and frailer than he is. And it's his honor to serve the rightful king, to give his life for the rightful king. There's something very human about that, something very elevating to both of them about that. David's mighty men understood that. He had a close call in battle, and his men said, you can't go to battle with us anymore. You shall not go again with us to battle so that you do not extinguish the lamp of Israel. There's something, and that brought out something very noble in them, that they were seeking to give their lives in service to the king. And even in our country, which is based on not having a king, that's what our whole system is about, is people governing themselves and then appointing leaders to help them to do so. And so our whole country is kind of shaped by the negative image of a king. I'm biased towards that. I think that's best. But even in our country, the kids never forget what a king or a queen is, or a prince or a princess, or a crown or a throne or a scepter. And so the kids' books have all of that. They know exactly what it is. It still shows up in all of our stories. Our country's 250 years old, but even if it's 2,500 years old, nobody's going to ever forget what a king is or what a queen is. It's planted deep in the human heart. And what that is just a small whisper of what we owe to God as our king. And so Christ died on the cross as a king. In shame, it was kind of a mockery of him. He had a placard above his head. This is the king of the Jews. This is why he's dying. And then there was a whole mockery. He was wearing a crown and sort of enthroned on the cross in that way. He's coming back as a king, not in shame this time, but in glory. He's coming back on a white horse as a warrior, and it's described in the book of Revelation. On his robe and on his thigh, he has a name written, King of Kings and Lord of Lords. That's what Paul says in our passage. He's applying it to God, all three persons of the Trinity, and that's especially seen in Christ, the Son. But the blessedness that we were talking about earlier is found in giving your life to him as king, as bowing humbly before him and saying, it's the honor of my life to serve you, to give my life to you, to make you king, to enthrone you, to crown you as king, King of Kings and Lord of Lords. And Christ is coming soon. He's returning soon, and he's returning soon as king. We already relate to him in that way. We relate to him as king and seek the advance of his kingdom as well. So three attributes of God you need to know about him to live as a Christian. He's sovereign. So you know God. He invites you to know him in every way, but you know him as a sovereign. You know him as King of Kings and Lord of Lords. You know him as the one who rules over every detail of your life. He's sovereign. Second, he is immortal. He is immortal, and that's the next thing that Paul says about him. He is the blessed and only sovereign, the King of Kings and Lord of Lords, verse 16, who alone possesses immortality. He is immortal. He alone possesses immortality. This is a little bit different from saying that God is eternal, that his life goes on forever. That's true of God as well. But he uses a different word. He uses the word immortality. It means he is deathless. Death has no claim on him. And it literally says that if you look at the way the word is in Greek, it's death. It's the word death with the negative prefix ah in front of it. And so it means he alone possesses deathlessness. We live in a world, and we're just used to this, where death and life are always vying together. You don't see something that's alive without death pushing on it in some way. And ultimately, death wins in that life and death struggle. The animals prey on one another, so we're used to seeing things that are alive, and then this death as well. The aging process is a death process, and we all experience it very intimately. You know, you go and look at the mirror, and you're not as beautiful as you used to be, maybe speaking from a woman's perspective, or you're not as strong as you used to be from a man's perspective. And we kind of see that as normal. We just sort of, okay, I'm going to make peace with that and deal with it as graciously as I can. It's not normal. It's not normal. It's meant to be a signpost that there's something terribly wrong with the human condition. Something terribly wrong, and that is death. Death is the result of sin. And the answer for that is not Febreze. Do you know what I mean by that? Just to cover it up. To cover it up or disguise it in some way. The answer for that is resurrection. The answer for that is life. And that's what resides in God himself, is life without any presence of death at all. Often when we think of God, kind of the first thing that we think, and I think that's a good thing that we think this way, is in terms of law. Like, how can a guilty person be made righteous? you know, that's the gospel. That's a great way of distilling the gospel. That's the doctrine of justification by faith. That's what the Reformation recovers. How can a guilty person be made righteous? And the answer to that is substitution. Somebody else needs to take my penalty that the law requires in my place. And that's what Christ was doing on the cross for me. But the question can sometimes put into the shade another question that's really important as well in relating to God. And that is, how can the dead be made alive? How can the dead be made alive? And the answer to that is union with the one who is deathless. And that's what Christ was accomplishing on the cross. He was uniting our death with his life by his death and resurrection on the cross. And there was no other way for the dead. That's us. We're not only guilty in God's sight under his law, but we're dead. And we're, because that's the result of sin. And so we're permeated by death in every way. And so the answer to that we need, just as much as we need to be justified by faith alone, is we need life. We need life, and we need it from the one who is deathless. Death has no claim upon him at all. And one day, even our bodies are going to put on the deathlessness that comes from him. It's so foreign to us that it's hard for us to even imagine what that's going to be like. It's going to be wonderful. You're going to love it. you're going to be glad that you're no longer having to deal with death. And 1 Corinthians talks about this. In fact, let me read this. It's a little bit longer. I say this, brethren, that flesh and blood cannot inherit the kingdom of God, nor does the perishable inherit the imperishable. Behold, I tell you a mystery. We will not all sleep, but we will all be changed. In a moment, in the twinkling of an eye, at the last trumpet, for the trumpet will sound and the dead will be raised imperishable and we will be changed. For this perishable must put on the imperishable and this mortal must put on immortality. That's our word. And it's talking about the body. Whether it happens through dying and then the Lord raising our body at the last day, or us living to that moment so that we don't sleep but we're changed in a twinkling. This mortal must put on immortality, and when this perishable will have put on the imperishable, and this mortal will have put on immortality, then will come about the saying that is written, death is swallowed up in victory. O death, where is your victory? O death, where is your sting? The sting of death is sin, and the power of sin is the law. But thanks be to God who gives us the victory through our Lord Jesus Christ. Therefore, since you're headed for immortality, deathlessness, my beloved brethren, be steadfast, immovable, always abounding in the work of the Lord, knowing that your toil is not in vain in the Lord. So you live the Christian life, always abounding in the work of the Lord, because you know the one who is immortal, who is deathless, and you're looking to him. You're looking to him eventually for the reward and to be absorbed, even your body, in that deathlessness. So we're headed for immortality, even our bodies are headed for the same immortality that resides in the heart of God himself. And even before we get there, our bodies are still dying. He changes the death that we're experiencing now so that death works life in a strange way to ourselves and through us to others. And Paul talks about that. I won't read the passage, but he talks about it. We're always carrying about in our bodies the dying of Christ. So that death is at work in us, he says, but life to you. And he means through us to you. It's because of the way that God is working. He's already connected us with the resurrection of Christ. And it hasn't taken hold of our bodies in a way to banish death from it, but it's already at work in our lives. And so the thing that in your life that causes death, you might be tempted to think of it as something that you need to remove from your life in order to be fruitful, in order to be a source of life to others. Paul says those are the very things that make him to be fruitful to others as well. So he says about God, he possesses this deathlessness. No, you should know that about him as you know him. And he uses this word only again, like he did about God's sovereignty. He only possesses, he alone possesses this immortality. Angels don't die. They don't experience death. You might think they're immortal in the same way as God himself is. And it's true that they don't experience death. The angels that are elect by God, that are righteous, good angels. But for them, it's borrowed. It's a borrowed immortality. He's the only one who possesses it and possesses it originally. So Psalm 36, verse 9 says, "For with you is the fountain of life. It all comes from you, life, all life." John 5:26, the Father has life in himself. So back to the Christian life. That's the reason why Paul's talking about this, about God and giving us these attributes of God, is because of what he's instructed to Timothy and to you as well about living the Christian life. You remember he described it in several different ways, as a pursuit, as a fight. But the third way he described it, take hold of eternal life. Take hold of life itself. As you're pursuing righteousness, as you're pursuing faith and love, what you're really doing, you're taking hold of life itself. And you were called to this life by God himself. And so that you should know this about God as you do this, that he alone possesses this immortality. You've been called to life by one who is himself deathless. And so you are to pursue that life, pursue fruitfulness, pursue not only life for yourself, but being a source of life for others, because the one who's called you to that life is God, and he is immortal. He is untouched by death in any way. Important to keep that in mind about God as you know him. Okay, three attributes of God that you need to know to live as a Christian. The first is God is sovereign. The second is God is immortal. And the third one, I've called it this, God is incomprehensible. He's incomprehensible. He alone possesses immortality, verse 16, and he dwells in unapproachable light, whom no man has seen or can see. What is unapproachable light? That's what God dwells in, so that no man has seen him or can see him. Well, we all know something about that kind of light, unapproachable light. Even the kids know about unapproachable light. Because we have something God created, you can't miss it. It's the sun. It's the sun. On a hot, sunny day, clear day, you probably don't even need to tell your kids not to stare at the sun, because they won't do it. Why? How would you describe it when you look at the sun? Pain? Maybe not that word, but there's something about it. You have to look away from it. It's going to damage your eyes, actually, if you don't look away from the bright sun. Our eyes are made for light. They need light in order to see, but not like that. That's unapproachable light. That's light that you can't look at without having to look away. And even lights that are not the sun, even a very bright flashlight, can be unapproachable light. It can be light that your kids will shine in somebody's face, and you tell them, no, you can't do that. You got to keep it shined at the ground. Because it hurts other people's eyes, and so they have to learn about that. So this is unapproachable light. And those things, the light of a flashlight, even the light of a sun, are nothing compared to God. Compared to God. That's just a little small inkling of what it's like that God dwells in unapproachable light so that no man can see him. You can't look at God and know what he is like, because he dwells in this unapproachable light. And there's two reasons for depicting God in this way as dwelling in unapproachable light. One is that we are the creature and he's God. There's such a great distance from that, that to get near to him as a creature is like getting close to this unapproachable light that you can't look at, you have to turn away from. And as if that were not enough, there's a second one put on top of that, and that is that we're sinful and he's holy. He's holy. And so those two reasons, Isaiah experienced it very vividly in a vision that he had about God, and reacted to it very vividly as well. And let me read it, Isaiah chapter 6. In the year of King Uzziah's death, I saw the Lord sitting on a throne, lofty and exalted, and the train of his robe was filling the temple. And the temple's a large building. It's just the hem of his robe that's filling the whole temple. Seraphim stood above him, each having six wings. With two he covered his face, with two he covered his feet, with two he flew. And these are sinless beings, seraphim. So they don't have a double reason for not being able to look at God. And they're flaming, they're bursting into flames. And with one of their wings, they're covering their face. They can't bear to look up at God himself. And one called out to another, this is the seraphim, "Holy, holy, holy is the Lord of hosts. The whole earth is full of his glory." And they're attributing three times holiness to him, meaning he's unlike us. They're glorious beings, and he's holier than we are. And the foundations of the threshold trembled at the voice of him who called out, well, the temple was filling with smoke, and so the earth itself can't contain this glory. Even the angels' voices, they're such mighty beings that the whole temple's being torn apart by them, and then the temple is filling with smoke. Then I said, woe is me. This is Isaiah's response, for I am ruined because I am a man. You could stop there. Because I'm a man. That would be a reason enough for him to say, I'm ruined at this site. But there's further. Because I'm a man of unclean lips. I'm a creature, and I'm the best thing about me, probably, for Isaiah, who's a prophet of God, is the worst thing. I have a dirty mouth before the Lord. And so Isaiah understood what this is, that God dwells in unapproachable light. No person can look at God as he actually is. Or think of him as he actually is without inevitably looking away from him and making an idol that's easier. That's what the children of Israel experienced. It was easier for them when they actually got a vision of what God was like in smoke on Mount Sinai. They said, it's easier for us to take off our earrings, do a little bit of work, put together a golden calf and worship that. And that's a lot more manageable for us to do. They couldn't bear to look at God or think of God as he is. God as he is, we talked about already his sovereignty. The fact that he dwells in unapproachable light means his sovereignty and awesome power are such that you can't find the bottom of that. You can't look into it and see exactly what it is. What do I mean by that? Well, when you embrace God's sovereignty, you don't get to get your questions answered. So you can ask profound questions like, why does evil exist? If God is sovereign over all things and he's good, we know that, then why does evil exist? And you aren't told the answer. The answer is not because he isn't sovereign in every way. He gave up a little bit of his sovereignty and that's why evil exists. That would be to see all the way to the bottom of it. But no, he's kept his sovereignty. He's the only sovereign. He's God. And so the answer to that question is, we're not told the answer. He's God, and we're not, and we must bow humbly before him. He dwells in unapproachable light that no man can see or has seen him, and so we're not told the answer to these questions. Or why in my life are certain things existing that I wish they weren't? And we're not told the answer to that. We're not able to see all the way to God, but we bow before him in his sovereignty. The fact that he dwells in unapproachable light means you can't know him by going to him. That's not going to work. In order for you to know him, he has to come to you. And that's what he's done in Christ. He's come all the way to you in Christ and sent his own son to be a savior. And that means that the quest to meet God as he is, like a peer, and get a good look at him and see all the way to the bottom and decide whether or not you like him or not. And that's going to be your way of approaching God. No, God says about that, he hides himself from the wise and the prudent in order that he might reveal himself to babes. He hides himself from those who want to find their own way to God and look for him to reveal himself to those who have abandoned that quest. They're not able to relate to God in that way and only able to relate to him in the way that he chooses to make himself known, which is through Christ. And so Philip says to the Lord Jesus, show us the Father and it's enough. And Jesus says, have I been with you so long and yet you don't know? He who's seen me has seen the Father. This is the Father's way of causing you to know him, is to know him through Christ. And so the way that we know God who dwells in unapproachable light, the way that we know what he's like is not even to look at sort of the outskirts of the light. That's kind of how you do with the sun. If you want to get sort of an idea of the sun, is you sort of look near it and then you kind of piece together what the sun is. The way that you get to know God and see him who dwells in unapproachable light is actually to get as far away from possible as knowing him in that way. He reveals himself in the utter darkness of the cross where the sun refused to shine on him. And in the utter darkness of your soul, your sinfulness, he comes all the way to that. And to know him through his love for the outcast, that's the only way you know him. That's the way, not the wise and the prudent know him, but the babes, the humble, come to know him. And you never graduate from that love for the outcast, that love for those who don't deserve it at all. That's the way in which he reigns over your heart. And that's the way in which he transforms you to show that same kind of love to others as well. So that's the way in which you come to know the God who dwells in unapproachable light, who no man has seen or can see. And so we know him in the way in which he chooses to be known, which is wonderfully in Christ. I said this depiction of God that Paul gives to Timothy as he's seeking to equip him to live the Christian life is a depiction that emphasizes his majesty and his power. We've had three attributes: his awesome sovereignty, his immortality, his deathlessness, and now his incomprehensibility. Those three things are not good news in themselves. That there's a God who exists and he's totally sovereign, he's deathless, and you can't understand him. He's an incomprehensible. That's not good news in him, in itself. In itself, that might be just reason to look away from him, reason to build an idol. But the fact that the God of that majesty, who's sovereign, who's immortal, who's incomprehensible, has come to you in Christ with his arms wide open is good news. The fact that the God who is deathless and who's the giver of all life is the same as the one in Christ who made the good confession: I'm the King of the Jews. I came to be the King of those who don't deserve me. I came to be the Savior to sinners like them. And he testified the good confession. That's good news. And it's good news that the God who's come to you in Christ in that way for sinners, to save sinners, is a God of awesome power and majesty that you can't even see the bottom of. That is good news. And so he's come to you in such a way that the God of that kind of majesty and authority is a God that you can talk to. You can call on his name. You come before him. You come to the God who dwells in unapproachable light, and you can call him Father. In fact, that's the way in which you're commanded to come to him. You come to him as his forgiven and beloved child. And so this is in itself isn't reason to rejoice and to have good news. But if he's your Savior and he's a God who's sovereign over all things, who is deathless and who is incomprehensible, you can never come to the bottom of his majesty or of his sovereignty. That is reason to worship. And so that's where Paul goes next. To him be honor and eternal dominion. Amen. Paul is depicting God in this way, not just so you know about him, know that he's like this, so you could get the right answer on a test, but that you would know him, that your heart would say yes to him, would say amen, so let it be to him, would ascribe to him. To him goes all the honor that he deserves, and my heart wants it to be so. And to him belongs eternal dominion. I want him to be in control of everything forever. And my heart says yes to that. And so Paul says the amen. He's getting Timothy's, he's enlisting Timothy's participation in this, and anybody else who's listening to this letter to respond to that as well. Yes, I want it to be this way. I want God to be sovereign in this way. I approve 100%. And so let me ask you this morning to add your amen to this, that honor and eternal dominion would belong to God. And before you do it, before you add your amen, that's what it's for. Let me add this, not to do it mechanically, to say, well, it's almost lunchtime. We're almost ready for that. Amen. Let's go. but to ask you to stop. I like the way that Dylan has given a time in our service for us to calm our hearts, to collect our hearts, for there to be a moment of silence before the service. I won't do it now. But you're to do this in your heart, to say, I don't want to just say amen to who God is and that he might have all the honor and eternal dominion forever. I don't want to just say that with my lips. I want to do it from the heart as well. To say to God, I wouldn't want it any other way than that you are just the way that you are, that you've decided everything in my life that you have decided, and that you command me to do everything that you have commanded me to do. And I wouldn't change a thing about that, even if I could. I approve 100% of who you are and of what you've done and of what you've commanded me to do. And to do that not only now, but to do that in the hour of temptation, to add your amen to the Lord. That's why this is here. The amen is not just an amen here, but it really relates back to what he's charging Timothy to do, to flee the things of sin, to pursue righteousness, godliness, faith, love, perseverance, to fight the good fight of faith, and to take hold of eternal life to which he is called. How are you going to do those things, man of God, woman of God, Christian? You're going to do it by pressing on to know him. That's why Paul paints this picture of God. Here's how you're going to do all this, Timothy, is you're going to know God. You're going to know what he's like. And you're not only going to know what he's like, but you're going to approve of him. You're going to add your amen. You're going to add your worship of him in this. So press on to know the Lord, to know God. And as you do, know that he is God of awesome majesty. He's sovereign. He is deathless. He is incomprehensible. And then worship God. Say, he is God. I am not. And that's the way I want it to be. I want to worship him. I'm going to give my life to him, and I'm going to obey him. Let me encourage you to do that in the quietness of your own heart, and then with your life as well, to give your life to him. He's worthy of it. Let's pray. Dear Father, we thank you that you are who you are. We thank you that you've done what you've done. You've done something greater than we could imagine by sending your own son to sinners like us. And it was to reveal what's in your heart. It's to reveal what is behind that unapproachable light that we can't get behind. We pray that you might teach us to know you better, to press on to know you through your Son, the Lord Jesus Christ, and then to remember that you are sovereign, that you are deathless, and that you are majestic in such a way that we can never fully know you, never fully understand you, because you are God and we are not. Father, we pray that our life would be an amen to this, and that our life would be lives of glad worship to you. We pray these things in Jesus' name. Amen.
1: Let's turn to 568, setting of Psalm 27, and we'll stand together as we sing.

Our Savior, Christ Jesus, abolished death and brought life and immortality to light through the gospel. Father, we thank you for what the Lord Jesus Christ has done. He's brought us to you, and he's brought to light life and immortality in a way that we never could have known apart from his sacrifice for us. Father, Christ's death, his resurrection is an encouragement for us to press on to know you, to know that you're more wonderful, you're more sovereign than we could ever imagine, and to worship you. And so we give our lives to you as an act of worship. It's in Jesus' name that we do this and that we pray. Amen.

0: Once again, we come to the conclusion of this hour of ministry. We trust that the Spirit of God has spoken to your heart through the preaching of the Word. 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
2: Well, tonight looks clear, low 50s, and then pretty warm on Sunday. A mix of sun and clouds in the morning, but sunny in the afternoon. We're headed for the mid-80s. It'll be clear Sunday night, then get ready for some very hot weather on Monday and Tuesday. Mid to upper 90s both days, and lots of sun. I'm meteorologist Steve Hamilton on KPDQ.
3: Tom has been a teacher for over 40 years. One day, I think one of the students had asked the question and he didn't remember the answer. And I also noticed that he was letting his class out earlier than they were supposed to let out. I was really starting to worry.
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Amen. Amen. It's so good to see you, to lift our voices together. Praise the Lord. All hail the King of Kings and Lord of Lords. You can be seated. I hope you didn't have any trouble finding some parking. We had planned on starting that paving. It's hard to imagine. Just think back to last Monday. It felt like November, January, it rained all day. Remember that? And what a beautiful day the Lord has given us today. But actually, that put us back a day or two in the schedule of the paving. And so if you're one of those who parked somewhere else today, thank you. And I'm glad you're here. And actually, we have 100-some middle schoolers and their counselors out camping on the Miranda property right now, and that's pretty exciting. And then we also have a family camp going on over at the dunes, so a lot of couples are over there. And we heard great reports from the family camp, real good news, just how much fun they were having. As to the middle school camp, no news is good news. 100 and some kids in tents for their first time oftentimes. And but boy, God's going to use that time. Think back in your own life to those kind of events. And so be praying for, they're going to wrap up both of those. They're getting in sometime today. I don't know when, but it is exciting to think about that. And then I want to just say today is the second Sunday, and it's our habit.

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5: Thing is to please the one who enlisted us as soldiers, is to live our lives for him who died and rose again on our behalf. You think of the way the Bible says it so many different ways. Well, turn to Colossians. We're going to get into Colossians chapter 4. And I want to take a second look. Really a third, I guess, because we saw that we were exhorted in the early verses of this chapter to be devoted to Christ. Devote yourself to Christ in your prayer life, your conduct, your walk, your talk, your conversation. And then last week, we saw that, you know, it's helpful to define consecration to the Lord. Look it up in the dictionary, you know, just given over to him. And just the word devotion itself, to be devoted. It's well worth thinking about the definition, but it seems even more helpful. And I would say in my life, it'd be hard to pick between, you know, theoretical thoughts about devotion to Christ and seeing it illustrated in the lives, seeing it fleshed out in the lives of believers. Man, it can be so powerful. And so last time we looked, verses 7 down through verse 11, or no, verse 10 is as far as we got. But we looked at four illustrations. Tychicus, who was a great example of faithfulness. Dependable. Trustworthy. Onesimus, a runaway, a fugitive slave who'd come to Christ and was now useful, not only to the Apostle Paul, but to the church at large, to the Lord Jesus Christ. And we learned that, hey, your background, your resume, wherever you came from, he purchased us and we're to be used for his glory. And then Aristarchus, and these are names they don't fall off your lips, do they? They're not headliners. We saw that. They ministered maybe in obscurity, and most Christians live in obscurity. And don't ever think that being well known among men is equivalent to being useful to the Lord. In fact, Jesus said it all the time, the first are going to be last, the last will be first. God is not impressed with our resumes or anything else. And Aristarchus and Tychicus and Mark, we looked at Mark and Onesimus. Aristarchus was he first mention of him. They dragged him into the middle of a riot. And he learned quickly that it wasn't going to be easy to follow Christ, but he didn't quit. He hung in there. He was tough. He knew to suffer hardship with Christ as a good soldier of Christ Jesus. So, and then we looked at Mark and we even kind of said a contrast. When the going got tough, he left. So we looked at those four. And today I want to look at three more. But before we do, I want to just take a minute. It'll just be a glance, but I want to talk about the most famous of those four. Tychicus, Onesimus, Aristarchus, Mark. Mark. He wrote a gospel. I mean, a lot of people would know his name. You know, sometimes I'll explain to people, and I would explain to you if you're new to the Bible, that God gave four biographical sketches of his son. We call them gospels because it's such good news. Matthew, Mark, Luke, and John. And so Mark was used of the Lord. He wrote a gospel. In some of our English Bibles, if you have an older, like an old King James,

0: or something, it'll say the gospel according to Saint Mark. And, you know, but he had a major flaw, or failure. And we saw it was recorded in the first missionary journey. Saul and Barnabas took him with them as a helper. And when they hit Perga and Pamphylia, when they, just as they were getting going, really, and they were, God was going to use them so greatly, but it was going to be tough. And we don't know what happened, but we know it just simply says Mark left them and returned to Jerusalem. And we know that later, two chapters later in chapter 15, when Paul said, hey, let's go back and check on the churches, why, Barnabas wanted to take Mark. And Paul said, no, we can't take one who deserted us. He used a strong term. So we talked about that, and it was a big deal. It caused the missionary team to split. Paul and Barnabas went their separate ways. Barnabas took Mark and went back home to Cyprus. Paul took Silas and went on. And the rest of the book of Acts talks about his ministry. So it was a major failure. It had some big ramifications. So I want to take a few minutes just before we launch into these next three and talk about usefulness. Because at the end of Paul's life, you remember, 2 Timothy 4, years later, when everybody had deserted him, all in Asia were stepping back, Paul was on death row. The time of his departure has come, and there weren't too many who wanted to identify with him in that final imprisonment in Rome. Only Luke is with me. Bring Mark when you come, Timothy. He's useful to me. That's only used three times. Turn over to 2 Timothy. 2 Timothy 2. You know that chapter 2, where he gives six pictures, word pictures, and again, illustrations of what it means to be a disciple of Christ. You suffer hardship like a soldier. You keep the rules like an athlete. You don't just call, say, it was a three-pointer. No, it wasn't. You weren't. Your foot was on the line, or you were out of bounds. You know, he says, you got to compete according to the rules, like an athlete, soldier, athlete, hardworking farmer, a workman. He gives six pictures, and this one down at the end, verse 20, says, now in a large house there are not only gold and silver vessels, but also vessels of wood and earthenware, and some to honor and some to dishonor. And he compares the Christian life to a house with vessels in it, you know, some to honor, some to dishonor. Therefore, verse 21, if a man cleanses himself from these things, he will be a vessel for honor, sanctified, useful to the master. That's what I'm after. One of only three times this word is used. It's used later in this book of Mark. Bring him. He's useful. He was restored to a place of usefulness. Every Christian wants to be useful to the master. I love that little phrase. By the way, Onesimus was the runaway slave. Those are the only times this term is used. But we get to serve. You and I can be useful to the master. We serve, Colossians 3:24 said, the Lord Christ. When you go to work, you're not really serving Intel or Nike or whatever. You're serving the Lord Christ. Whatever you do, do your work heartily as to the Lord. So I want to just talk just a little bit about usefulness, because we're here, and as long as he leaves us here, I mean, we're fit for heaven. But he left us here. Why? Well, to be useful to him. He's amazingly, he's using you and I. And the Bible has many illustrating, not just Mark, of flawed servants. And here he says, if I were teaching 2 Timothy 2, and I'm not, but if I were saying, what's a soldier? Well, he suffers hardship. He concentrates. He doesn't get entangled in everyday life. He doesn't say, oh, by the way, we have a family reunion. Hey, you're on duty. A soldier learns that real quick. An athlete, a farmer, you know, a workman handles accurately the word of God. The vessel is to be a pure vessel, sanctified, cleansed from these things, useful to the master. And we all want to be useful to the master. So yet the Bible records quite a few flawed servants. I mean, Moses, he couldn't go into the promised land, even though he led them for 40 years, because he'd failed at a point in time. Abraham, wow, read his life. And you see some areas where you say, husbands, be like Abraham. Tell the king that's your sister. No, don't do that. Noah, David, wow, Peter, wow, when I think about it, James and John, I mean, Peter, James, and John, James and John were busy saying, we want the best seats in the And the Lord had to rebuke them, you know. And it says the 10 others of the 12 were indignant because of that. And, you know, you see that in all of them, don't you? I mean, I noticed several times in the Gospels where they were arguing about who's the greatest. You go, wow. God can use flawed servants. In fact, there is only one flawless one. There's only one flawless servant, the Lord Jesus Christ, who committed no sin, nor was any deceit found in his mouth. I was talking to a guy the other day, and I just brought him one verse where the soldier said, never did a man speak the way this man spoke. He never committed a sin with his tongue. He never committed a sin with his mind. He did no sin. In him there was no sin. We have a perfect Savior. But he's the only perfect servant also. You and I are flawed people. So I want to just say, have you failed the Lord? Maybe early on even. Mark did. And Mark was used. Now there's much we could say about that. I'm not going to get into it. We talked a little bit about it last week. But I'm just going to say this. Have you failed the Lord? Failed to speak when you should have spoken? Acted two-facedly? You know, I'm not really asking, am I? We have. What should we do? Well, I say, don't quit. Don't quit. In fact, I'm going to just give two thoughts and then we'll move on, because it seems to me this was written for our instruction. In fact, I know it was. It was written for our instruction. And Satan would tell us to quit. You're a failure. You can't be like so-and-so. And we compare ourselves to one another, you know, because we're just built that way. Don't quit. In fact, let me give you two thoughts. Forget it. And secondly, remember it. Okay? Forget what lies behind, Paul wrote as he looked back at his life. Forget what lies behind, and I press on toward what's ahead. Philippians 3. Okay? I'm so glad that Barnabas took Mark, and I don't know how that worked out. I know they were flawed people. They split over it. We don't know the details, but I'm glad that the son of encouragement took him under his wing, and I'm glad that Mark didn't quit, and that Mark became like this son, like a Timothy to Peter. and wrote a gospel that most Bible teachers would say probably is Peter's account, but Mark wrote it down. And I say, don't quit. Forget what lies behind. Don't let it hinder you and stifle you. But then I say, remember. And maybe I should say it the other way around. I don't care. Remember, but forget. But do remember. Learn from your mistakes. Mark did. Learn from others' mistakes. Should I not learn from Peter's brass? I'd never do that. These guys might, Lord, but boy, I wouldn't. I'd never deny you. And he did. Boy, we've learned a lot from that, haven't we? If we've read our Bible at all, we should. It was written for our instruction. Learn from others' mistakes. I just mentioned a few, didn't I? We could go through, and the Bible does not airbrush over our flaws or our sin even. But praise God, when you come to Christ, all your sin is forgiven, and you stand before him perfect and complete, and you can go right into his presence, and he'll use you and me. And we stumble as we go, but we can be useful to the master. Now, are there failures that disqualify, that have consequences from some ministry? Yes. Yeah, and we could go into that, but that's not our purpose today. But Moses couldn't go into the promised land. Read David's life after he sinned, that massive sin with Bathsheba and murdering her husband. His one of his mighty men. Now just read his life after that and the chaos, etc. There are consequences. So I'm not at all saying when I say this, hey, don't worry about it. Forget about it. Just move on. No, but there are sins that can disqualify us from some ministry. Are there sins that disqualify us from all ministry? I'm not going to answer that. We'll just move on. No, I've thought about it, and I'm phrasing those questions to cause us to think. And I would say no to that. What I mean by that is this. There are sins that can really bring reproach to the name of Christ. And we should flee immorality, for instance. Every other sin that a man commits is outside the body. But having said that, and I want to underline that, when I say this, as long as the Lord has you here, you are to be useful to him. He'll decide when your time is done, when he takes you home. And in the meantime, and I shouldn't have probably even mentioned one particular sin. I'm just simply saying, no matter what you've done, if you're breathing and you love the Lord Jesus Christ, pray for me. Pray for others. Intercede. We're going to see it's the very activity of our Lord. And you and I can pray. We can evangelize. In fact, it's hard to imagine a situation where someone is left here, they've failed, and they ought not to intercede on behalf of the church, intercede on behalf of other people, pray for others. It's actually hard to imagine where someone ought not to tell people about Christ. Maybe they can't be in a pulpit. Most of us aren't called to be in a pulpit. So I'll just leave it at that. Useful to the master. Now, in a big sense, look at these next three illustrations. Justice, Epaphras, and Luke. Again, Jesus, who's called Justice, and Epaphras, and not headliners. Obscure names. Luke, we've heard of Luke. But let's just walk through it, but let me read it. I'll start just so I don't break into a sentence where he left off in verse 10. He was talking about Aristarchus, my fellow prisoner, send you his greetings. Also Barnabas' cousin Mark, about whom you received instructions. If he comes to you, welcome him. And also Jesus, who's called Justice. These are the only fellow workers of the king, for the kingdom of God, who are from the circumcision. And they've proved to be an encouragement to me. Epaphras, who is one of your number, a bondslave of Jesus Christ, sends you his greetings, also laboring earnestly for you in his prayers, that you may stand perfect and fully assured in all the will of God. For I bear him witness that he has a deep concern for you and for those who are in Laodicea and Hierapolis. Luke, the beloved physician, sends you his greetings, and we'll leave off there. Justice, Epaphras, and Luke. Now notice verse 11, Yeshua, it was a common name, Jesus, Joshua, the Lord saves. But we rightfully, I mean, it's the name above every other name, and we rightfully, I can see why some guy named Jesus went by Justice. You know what I mean? Can't you? I remember when I first ran into a baseball player that was named Jesus, and it was spelled, you know, and I went, whoa. I still don't know whether you're supposed to say Jesus or Jesu, or I don't know how to, I'm pretty bad linguistically, but I'll tell you this. This Justice was one of the only fellow workers, notice verse 11, for the kingdom of God who are from the circumcision. There were just a few Jewish fellow workers from the circumcision, and some would say that it was only Mark and Justice that were being talked about, just the last two here. Others think it speaks from Tychicus, you know, that Tychicus, Onesimus, Aristarchus, Mark, and Justice are the only guys from the circumcision. Either way, I think we're right in saying there were just a few. In fact, it was rare. And let me just principalize from it. It's just given as a detail, but these things are for our instruction. There is always, it seems, a shortage of workers, fellow workers, isn't there? Don't be discouraged by that. Determine, young man, young woman, to be different. Don't get all your cues from some of the half-hearted Christianity around you. I know that can be kind of a downer. I mean, preachers often say, statistics have shown, we take polls, and 20% of the believers do 80% of the work in the church. And sometimes those 20% can be beaten down. Why don't more people help in the nursery? Why is it that so? Don't let that discourage you. Determine not to get your, don't be a mediocre Christian. Be a rare one. And I say, I challenge young men all the time that way. And I challenge young women. I challenge myself and I challenge you, whatever your age. Don't take your cues from other retirees who just simply look for life on earth. No, we're to seek the things above. We're bought with a price. So anyway, don't be discouraged. And at the same time, Jesus said, pray. The fields are abundant. The harvest is plentiful, but the workers are few. Pray that the Lord will raise up workers. And one of the best ways to raise up workers, humanly speaking, is to be one. And give yourself, you know, you're not your own. You've been bought with a price. Your time isn't yours. How do I want to spend today? Now, how does he want me to spend today? And be that kind of person, and it's contagious. And I say this to a congregation that encourages me all the time. It is joyous to be part of a situation where there's a lot of fellow workers. And we can get cues from one another. But just the same, don't be discouraged if it seems that not everybody catches the picture. Then Epaphras, verse 12. Epaphras, who's one of your number, by the way, Justice, before I forget, look at the last phrase of verse 11. When you put your shoulder to the plow, You encourage leaders like Paul. They've proved to be an encouragement to me. Only the Lord can measure how much encouragement I've received from just being surrounded by those who work for the Lord, seek to please Him. Well, anyway, Epaphras, who's one of your number, a bondslave of Jesus Christ, sends you his greetings, always laboring earnestly for you in his prayers, that you may stand perfect and fully assured in all the will of God. For I bear him witness that he has a deep concern for you and for those who are in Laodicea and Hierapolis. This letter was probably shared in those cities. They were right in the same region. It probably isn't merely to the Colossians. It's pretty well established that it was passed around. And he had a concern for that whole little region there. But Epaphras was their founding pastor. He was the evangelist. Don't forget, you say, you know, we've been a while in this little letter. We maybe have forgotten. Turn back to chapter 1. Don't forget how healthy this church is. He warns every church. Every letter he writes, there's warnings. But this is a healthy congregation that he's writing to. Verse 3, we give thanks to God, the Father of our Lord Jesus Christ, praying always for you. Since we heard of your faith in Christ Jesus and the love which you have for all the saints, because of the hope laid up for you in heaven, of which you previously heard in the word of truth, the gospel, which has come to you, just as in all the world also it is constantly bearing fruit and increasing, even as it has been doing in you also since the day you heard of it and understood the grace of God in truth. Just as you learned it from Epaphras. Stop and enjoy that. Paul gave thanks for this church. They were healthy. They had heard the gospel. They'd heard the gospel, the good news, the announcement. God so loved the world that he gave his only son, that whoever will believe in him will not perish, but has eternal life. Don't ever forget that. I'm going to heaven. You are too, Christian. Not because I deserve to, but because God himself paid my penalty. They heard the gospel, and they heard it from this man Epaphras. That's why I say he's the founding pastor or shepherd. He's got a real heart for them. And he's also an evangelist. Have you heard the gospel? I mean, heard it. You just heard it. I just said it. Christ died for your sins. He was buried. He rose again the third day. Believe in the Lord Jesus Christ and you'll be saved. Have you really heard it? Because I know I heard it. And I heard it. And I heard it until I heard it. Most of us are that way. Jesus said, if you have ears to hear, hear. The gospel is the power of God for salvation to everyone who believes, Jews, Gentiles, whatever your background, all this ethnicity worry. There's one race, the human race, Adam's race, and we've sinned. And we need to be born into a new race, the Lord Jesus Christ. Hear the gospel. It is God's power for salvation. Notice, look at verse 5. You previously heard in the word of truth the gospel. The gospel is what? The word of truth. The gospel's true. The gospel is the word of truth, the way things really are, that which corresponds to reality. I know our culture today tries to say there's really no such thing as capital T truth. You've got your truth, and I have my truth. That's nonsense, and it doesn't work in any area of life. So don't put your eggs in that basket on the area of life, how you stand with God, the word of truth. If you'll abide in my word, you'll know the truth, Jesus said. And the truth will set you free from guilt, from sin, from shame, from bondage. And Christian after Christian says, amen. Yes, that's what happened. If you'll abide in my word, the word of truth, that's why we love the Bible. It is God's expression to us. He wrote it down. The word of truth that sets free. Let me, look at verse 6. You heard the word of truth, the gospel, which has come to you, just as in all the world also. It constantly bears fruit. It changes lives and increasing, and even it's been doing in you since the day you heard of it. So then he says, you heard of it again. Faith comes from hearing. That's why we love to publish the gospel, proclaim it, broadcast it. Because faith comes from hearing the word of Christ. So it says it again. You heard of it and understood. Don't miss that phrase. Understood the grace of God in truth. Are you a new Christian? Ask God to help you understand the gospel, to really bask in it, memorize it. Memorize, I tell people, memorize cross verses. You know, what do I mean by that? I mean, the gospel is the word of the cross. The word of the cross is, to those who are perishing, foolishness. But to us, it's the power of God, 1 Corinthians 1:18. So memorize verses that point out the truth of what Christ did on the cross. He made peace through the blood of his cross, we saw in Colossians. He canceled out the certificate of debt consisting of decrees against us. He nailed it to the cross. Memorize those things. Ponder them. Ask God, give the Holy Spirit a chance to just help you and I see the power of the gospel. It overwhelms us. We sing about it. This morning, I was sitting out. I mean, who couldn't? We were leaving elders meeting Friday morning, and one of the guys said, who could be in a bad mood on a morning like this as we walked out of the church, you know, into that beautiful sky? And this morning was like that. I was out there, and I just found myself quoting, oh, Lord my God, when I in awesome wonder consider all the worlds thy hands have made. I see the stars. I hear the rolling thunder. Thy power throughout the universe displayed. How great thou art. You know, and I was enjoying that, the creation. And then the second verse. And when I think that God, his son not sparing, sent him to die, I scarce can take it in. That on the cross, my burden gladly bearing, he bled and died to take away my sin. Oh, study, meditate on the cross, the gospel. Ask God, look at that phrase in verse 7, or it's the end of verse 6, that we'd understand the grace of God in truth. I didn't deserve any of this. I deserved to die for my own sin. And the flawless one died on my behalf. They understood this gospel, and it transformed their lives, didn't it? Look at verse 3 again. He said, we thank God all the time for you, since we heard, verse 4, of your faith, your love, and your hope. No, it transformed their lives, and they'd heard it from who? Verse 7, you learned it from Epaphras. Boy, there is nothing like taking the gospel to people. And Epaphras was that kind of guy. He taught them the gospel. He explained it. He proclaimed it. And they understood it. And notice, then let's go back to chapter 4. because verse 12, Epaphras was one of your number. You know, the New Testament knows very little of clergy and laymen. He's one of your number, Epaphras. I think I mentioned it the other day. Paul was, sometimes he was making tents, sometimes he wasn't. I'm all for vocational ministries. I'm thankful that I get to devote my time and energy. And I'm not saying anything about that. I'm just simply saying Epaphras was one of their number. And we should remember that. And he was deeply, look at verse 13, I bear him witness that he has a deep concern for you. He was deeply concerned for them. In fact, verse 12, he was always laboring earnestly for you in his prayers. The word behind that, laboring earnestly, agonizomai. He was, you can hear it, can't you? Agonizing for them in prayer. He prayed fervently. He labored earnestly. The NIV says he was wrestling. That word is often used, the agon, the fight. Fight the good fight. He was wrestling in prayer. Prayer isn't easy. But Epaphras labored earnestly in prayer. The ESV says struggling. He was struggling in prayer for you, laboring earnestly. I remember when I was a young pastor and John Mitchell was in my office with me. We had him speak here, and it was a thrill to have him in the pulpit. But between services, he just sat me. We were just sitting there in the office, and he said, love Christ. Make Christ the center of your ministry and love your people. Love your people. And I love that Epaphras had a deep concern for them, and it was manifested. His love and his concern was manifested in prayer. Notice how he prayed. He didn't casually, now I lay me down to sleep, the Lord I keep my soul. He didn't pray little formula prayers. He prayed for the Colossians. And I think if you wanted to know how he prayed, well, I think you could go read the prayers of Paul in Colossians 1, I have, and Ephesians 1, and you'll learn they were of like mind. And Epaphras labored earnestly. And then notice what he prayed for. Look at verse 12. He's laboring earnestly for you in his prayers that you may stand perfect. That you may stand. You know, parents, don't you pray that for your kids? That they'll stand firm against the onslaught of sin and chaos and perversion and all the other stuff that this world offers. Pray that they'll stand. Pray for one another that we'll stand. And then look at it again. Stand perfect, mature, fully mature. Complete in Christ, Paul has written in Colossians. Jesus prayed that way, didn't he? Sanctify them in the truth. Your word is truth. He prayed that they'd be standing, mature, fully assured in all the will of God. Understanding, not just with a head knowledge, but something that really gripped their heart. Fully assured, captured the hearts, produces deep convictions. Pray that for one another. That's what Epaphras prayed for them, and I think we should too. And he says, in all the will of God. And I'll just suggest to you that if you want two prayers on all the will of God, Colossians 1:9, one of the first verses I ever memorized, and Ephesians 1:9-11. And the prayers of Scripture are well worth looking at. And the will of God, the purpose, his intention, his desire, what he wants. Pray that we'd be filled with the knowledge of his will. That's what Epaphras prayed, and we should too. And he says in Ephesians, he talks about his intent, his purpose. He piles the words on and he says, the will of God is summing up everything in Christ. And you can't read Colossians, I'm thinking back now through these four chapters, without seeing that he's praying that they'll hold fast to Christ. Don't let anything else capture you but Christ. So Epaphras is a real good example for us of devotion to Christ and devotion to Christ's purposes, his passion, his will. Pray for that. Pray for that. And then Luke, verse 14. Luke, the beloved physician. You know, don't you like that? I do. Luke traveled with Paul a lot. I remember I took I got on a long flight, but I went to Russia back in the early days when it was just coming out of communism, and my brother, who's a pastor, he said, did you take anybody with you? And I said, yeah, Dr. Chafee and Dr. McNally. And he said, Scott, you're such a wimp. You had physicians on either side of you just traveling overseas. I said, yes, I am a wimp. I loved having the doctors there, you know. But I think of doctors, and I love the fact that in my own life, godly MDs have meant a lot to me. Even growing up, I remember we prayed. Our family would pray every Sunday in the living room of Dr. Farrell, and he had a little clinic, and a missionary came to our church and showed some slides in Borneo, and God just put it on his heart to take all his skill, and we thought he was rich because he was a doctor, you know, and he had two of the coolest cars in town, and you know, he was doing fine like most of them are. But he said, we're going to Borneo. And they bore a lot of fruit for God in a very rough place. I saw that same slideshow and I thought, I don't ever want to go there. And he said, I want to go there and help. And I think of medical doctors throughout my own life. I remember, well, I'll just simply say, it's interesting that history has used many who are skilled in medicine to take the gospel. And Luke traveled with Paul. And Luke wasn't just the beloved physician. He was a talented, and a lot of these guys are, they're sharp. They couldn't be an MD if they weren't. And he was a gifted writer. He wrote more than Paul of the New Testament. Luke and Acts. He and secular historians who don't, you know, who love to ridicule the Bible if they can, they will say, he was the most careful historian of ancient times, that kind of stuff. He wrote these books. In fact, if I had time, I would love to just go into the literary structure of Luke and Acts. It's amazing. I might preach a sermon on it someday. Maybe soon. Who knows? But he used his skills for the Lord. And he wrote over a quarter of the New Testament, Luke did. And I know the Lord is the one who moved on him to write, but we believe in the dual authorship of the Scripture, and he was a careful historian. So use your gifts for the Lord. We started by admitting that, hey, we're not our own. I've been bought with a price, so have you. So was Onesimus, so was Tychicus. Aristarchus, Mark, Luke. These guys, we can barely say their name. Epaphras. No, don't look for glory down here. Seek to please the one who enlisted you. Seek to be useful. I'll close with this. If you're here and listening, God wants you to be useful. To be useful to the master. You failed. Mark did. But he was useful. Seek to be different. Don't just kind of go with the crowd. Give it your best shot to be useful to the master. Evangelize. Have deep concern for people and hence tell them the good news. Explain the word of truth. Help them understand it like Epaphras did. Pray for them. Pray intelligently. Pray passionately. Agonizomai in prayer. And use all your skills for the Lord. Lord, how we thank you that you gave us illustrations in the book of flawed men and women who devoted themselves to you, and you were able to use them. And these were written for our instruction, Lord, and there's something deep within each of our hearts. If we know you, we want to be useful to you. And so I pray that as we look at these, we've looked at, what, seven of them. I pray, Lord, that we would learn what we should learn. And we praise you for the gospel that sets us free from guilt and shame and sin and bondage and sets us free to be useful to you. We pray in the name above every other name, the name of Jesus. Amen.
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2: weather. Overnight looks clear, low 50s, and then pretty warm on Sunday. A mix of sun and clouds in the morning, but sunny in the afternoon. We're headed for the mid-80s. It'll be clear Sunday night, then get ready for some very hot weather on Monday and Tuesday. Mid to upper 90s both days and lots of sun. I'm meteorologist Steve Hamilton on KPDQ.
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4: Heaven is a prepared place for a prepared person. Because listen to this. Tomorrow is going to be the end of the world for someone. It'll be the end of their world. Someone's name is going to end up in that obituary column. Someone is going to pass from this life to the afterlife. We don't know when that's going to happen. That's why we want to be ready to meet our God right now. That's why you want to get this resolved tonight so you can be sure that you're ready to meet Christ. Because as I said, heaven is a prepared place for prepared people. Are you prepared for eternity? If you want to know you'll go to heaven when you die, you have to admit you're a sinner. You have to say, God, I'm sorry for my sin, and I turn from that sin. I make a break with that sin. And then you must receive Christ into your life. Being a Christian is having Jesus come and take residence in your heart. Jesus says, behold, I stand at the door and I knock. And if you'll hear my voice and open the door, I will come in. Right now, he's knocking. He's saying, let me in. But only you can open that door. I can't open it for you. You must say, Lord, I'm sorry for my sin. Come into my life. You must receive Christ. Do it now.
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5: Welcome to Bible Q&A with John MacArthur, pastor and best-selling author of the MacArthur New Testament Commentary Series. This is Denny Nugent with today's question. It comes from 1 Corinthians chapter 12, verses 8 and 9, where the Apostle Paul talks about spiritual gifts. In describing the distribution of those gifts, the passage says, quote, "To one is given the word of wisdom through the Spirit, and to another the word of knowledge according to the same Spirit, to another faith by the same Spirit, to another gifts of healing by the one Spirit." Now, John, is this passage teaching that all Christians have one spiritual gift, no more and no less?
6: Well, I think it is fair, Denny, in one sense to say, yes, all Christians have a spiritual gift. Because in Peter's writing, he said, as each man has received the gift. Then he talks about speaking gifts and serving gifts. I believe every believer has the gift. But the gift that that believer, that individual believer has, is a combination of categories of giftedness. In 1 Corinthians 12, as you mentioned, and also in Romans 12, you have a listing of categories of giftedness, different categories of gifts. However, in the individual case of every believer, I believe the Lord gives elements of those categories blended together into the gift that each believer receives. In other words, it's like painting. There are many colors on the palette, and the Spirit may take the brush and dip it into many colors to paint your unique color. I have a gift combining many categories of gifts, and so do you. And by the means of that gift, I serve the Lord in His church.
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1: Prayer often gets reduced to a ritual. Just the mention of the word stirs up images of someone bowing their head, furrowing their brow, and perhaps folding their hands. But today, on Insight for Living, Chuck Swindoll challenges this stereotype. Real prayer is something deeper, honest communication with God, shaped by the model that He Himself provided in Scripture. Today, Chuck opens the Bible to help us recover what prayer was always meant to be. His message is part of his series, Strengthening Your Grip. It's titled, Strengthening Your Grip on Prayer.
2: I heard of a research study where psychologists discovered the top three places where average people fake it. First, we tend to put on airs when we visit the lobby of a fancy hotel. Next, we typically fake our true feelings alongside the salesperson at a new car showroom. And the third place where we wear a mask, you guessed it, in church. Tragically, in church, where there should be authenticity, we'll paint on the phony smiles and slap the backs and shake the hands and masquerade to hide the truth. How sad. Mark Twain used a word picture I've never forgotten. He wrote this, "Everyone is a moon and has a dark side which he never shows to anybody." For the hypocrite, for those to whom cover-up is all important, this dark side exists behind carefully guarded masks. You know where I see this occurring frequently in the church? In public prayers. That's right. To me, it's terribly convicting that Jesus saved some of his most scathing rebukes, not for the notorious sinners of his day, but for the religious people who paraded their righteousness in showy, long public prayers. I've got my Bible open to Matthew chapter 6, verses 5 through 15. Listen carefully as I read the words of Jesus. "When you pray, don't be like the hypocrites who love to pray publicly on street corners and in the synagogues where everyone can see them. I tell you the truth, that is all the reward they will ever get. But when you pray, go away by yourself, shut the door behind you, and pray to your Father in private. Then your Father, who sees everything, will reward you. When you pray, don't babble on and on as people of other religions do. They think their prayers are answered merely by repeating their words again and again. Don't be like them. For your Heavenly Father knows exactly what you need, even before you ask Him. Pray like this. Our Father in heaven, may your name be kept holy. May your kingdom come soon. May your will be done on earth as it is in heaven. Give us today the food we need. And forgive us our sins, as we have forgiven those who sin against us. And don't let us yield to temptation, but rescue us from the evil one. If you forgive those who sin against you, your Heavenly Father will forgive you. But if you refuse to forgive others, your Father will not forgive your sins."
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3: As I begin this talk on prayer, I
2: I want to make a confession, and then I want to draw an observation from it. I confess to you that the past 5 or 6 days have been some of the most difficult for me in perhaps the last number of years. Not only one thing, but several things have sort of converged upon the week that has passed, leveling me in two or three areas that required me to come before God and seek His help, talk with Him about it. Now, the observation that I make from that confession to you is that, strangely for me, it has been one of the most anxiety-free weeks of the past number of years. Those who have spent personal time around me, and I around them, would probably be surprised to hear that it was a tough week for me. That all came to my attention as I began to put together thoughts on today's talk about prayer. I thought how unusual it is for me personally to have a tough week, but to have had such little anxiety during the time of intense difficulty and pressure. I'm a slow learner in some things, and perhaps in this was ridiculously slow to realize how that happened. I don't know of another week in years that I have, and I've never made such a public statement. I don't like to do it, but I think it's necessary to clarify. I don't know when I prayed more in any one week. I suddenly realized yesterday afternoon that is the reason the anxiety has been so slight. God knew that we needed something more than another theoretical message on prayer. You don't need to have a whole slew of verses thrown at you to write down what the Bible says about prayer. You certainly don't need a guilt trip laid on you about your prayerlessness. Or if you do,

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5: Okay. Everybody wants to be stable. Verse 1. My beloved brethren, therefore, stand firm in the Lord, my beloved. Everybody hearing my voice, wants to stand firm. But very few of us, we have to confess, are as stable as we would like to be. Your week has probably looked like a yo-yo, more than a straight line, up and down, unstable. We want to live in harmony with each other. Verse 2, I urge Euodia and Syntyche to live in harmony, but we don't. Probably you had a few conflicts this week with one or more people. We don't live in harmony as much as we want to. We want to, but we don't. It seems to escape us. It eludes us, this business of bilateral harmony with others in the body, doesn't it? Verse 4, we want to rejoice in the Lord all the time. Doesn't have in mind a grin on our face. It has in mind a deep well of joy, which brings forth a sense of pleasure in life. We want that. But unless I miss my guess, there wasn't a lot of laughter in your soul through the week, was there? We want that, but we don't have that. Verse 8. We want to think on these things. We want to think about things that are true and honorable and right and pure and lovely. We want all of those things. We want to, verse 8 closes, we want to fix or let our mind dwell on those things, but it doesn't. It doesn't. We want it to, but it doesn't. If you bear with me a little longer, verse 9, we want to practice the things that we know are right. Things you've learned and received and heard and seen, writes the apostle. You Philippians, the things that you've witnessed, you want to practice. But we don't, do we? It's the frustration of the Christian life that we want all of these things and we know they're right, but we don't enter into them in the depth that we want to, do we? How come? Well, as a result, before I answer the how come, as a result of not having what we really want, we have a level of anxiety that is growing. Believers, we live in a fast rushing current of anxiety, like a river moving towards some impact downstream. Following the first morning service here in this church, very well-dressed, handsome couple met me who are here from another state. And the gentleman shared with me the significance of the message because he is here for medical help. He is in a white-collar profession, and his anxiety has reached the breaking point. He needs assistance in his anxiety level, and he loves Jesus Christ deeply. He's anxious, worried, unable to keep the world off his shoulders. It just keeps caving in. He's a good man. He's a caring man. He wants to walk with God. He wants these things, but the anxiety is there. Worries grow. We get preoccupied with all the matters. We get resentful. We get confused. We get angry. Because we don't enter into the things he says we can have.

0: I left out verses 6 and 7 on purpose. He gives us a command in verse 6. Be anxious about nothing. Someone has paraphrased it, stop worrying about anything. Now that is one fine dose of medicine to give somebody who is worried about everything. It just increases the frustration. I'm sure you've had that happen to you. Just don't worry about it. Just give it to God. Whatever that means. Be anxious for nothing. But he doesn't leave you there with a long a finger pointed in your face with shame on you written over it. He says, but in its place, pray. Be anxious for nothing, but in everything by prayer and supplication with thanksgiving, let your requests be made known to God. Isn't that beautiful? It isn't complicated. It isn't religious. It is the most natural outflow of a child-father relationship. You're hurting? Cry out. Cry out to your dad. Tell him about it. With a thankful spirit for his presence and his ability to lift your load, give it over to him, and the peace of God that surpasses your comprehension shall come in like a flood. The Amplified Bible puts it this way. Do not fret or have any anxiety about anything, but in every circumstance and in everything, by prayer and petition, definite requests, with thanksgiving, continue to make your wants known to God, and God's peace be yours. That tranquil state of a soul, assured of its salvation through Christ, and so fearing nothing from God and content with its earthly lot of whatever sort that is, that peace which transcends all understanding shall garrison and mount guard over your hearts and minds in Christ Jesus. That says it all. In other words, when it is really from God, when it is really right, prayer is the answer to anxiety. It is, or he lies. And if our level of anxiety is lifted beyond the realm of its proper place, you can finish the sentence. We're carrying loads we weren't designed to carry. It's his load that he waits to take. Now, wait a minute. Wait just a minute. Why is it such a struggle? Why is it that the very mention of a sermon on prayer brings those feelings, oh, here we go again. Don't look at me too long, preacher. Oh, friend, I'm here today to tell you that I'm through with guilt as a tool to make people pray. I cannot remember a message on prayer until yesterday, and I'll tell you about that at the end of my talk, when guilt wasn't the major tool used to make me pray more, and I still didn't pray more. Right? Right. I'll say right. Yeah, I understand. Now, we are not satisfied with our prayer life. That's sure. Dietrich Bonhoeffer wasn't either. Great godly man killed at age 39 by the SS troops at the end of the Second World War. Good man, fine, clear-thinking man, found aspects of his prayer experience, quote, something to be ashamed of. Why? Martin Luther the Reformer saved 3 of the best hours of every day for prayer. But if you read Luther, you find a man riddled with guilt. Why? What is this thing that has made prayer some unattainable standard that not even the greats can pull off? I tell you, I've rolled up my sleeves to think about this thing deeply because of the week I've had and because I am tired of the Bible being used as a whip to increase my anxiety rather than to show me the answer to anxiety. Without wanting to sound heretical or simplistic, maybe for centuries we have tried to put prayer in a mold it was never designed to fill. I'm saying that it's very, very possible we have become victimized by man's packaging God's message and putting it into such an unattainable, unrealistic standard, nobody can do it right anymore. Scripture says, pray without ceasing. Is there anyone here who prays without ceasing? Me neither. Then we don't understand what without ceasing must mean. You see what I'm saying? What is this deal that's happening to us? It says that prayer is to relieve anxiety, not create it. It says that God's peace is the result of prayer, not the removal of it. But you mentioned prayer and anxiety, lack of peace. Well, while you're turning back to Matthew chapter 6, let me fill you in on some background that really did help me when I examined it to know why Jesus said what he did. Okay? Jesus stepped into a scene that was terribly religious, just as all of us did when we were born. Our world around us, as you step into the Christian life, is a world filled with religion. Not Christianity, but a lot of religion. Lot of religion. Shelves and shelves and shelves of religion. And so we were given, as he was certainly given, we're given a number on how to pull off the things of God. Now, I am not saying that the people in Jesus' day did not believe in prayer. As a matter of fact, I cannot find in my brief time of study any nation that has taken prayer more seriously than the first century Jews. The Pharisees, the Sadducees, the scribes, they really believed in prayer. In fact, one of the mottos was, he who prays within his house surrounds it with a wall that is stronger than iron. Their only regret is that they couldn't pray all day. That's part of the problem. That's part of it. You see, as they began to get increasingly more intense about prayer and about piety, they began to stack the list of things on you. That if you really plan to get serious about prayer, these are the expectations God has of you. And as a result, the intensity led to an enormity of guilt. Historians tell us that prayer degenerated because of five particular things in the first century. Number one, because of formalism. It became standardized. It became institutionalized. Prayer was no longer spontaneous. It was now formal. By the time the Pharisees got through with the package, it became ritualistic. You know that you prayed three times every day if you were pious, 9 in the morning, noon, and 3 in the afternoon, every day. And do you know that when you prayed, you had a certain stance. You put your arms out, you put your palms up, you either looked up or you looked down. You do it this way. You look down like that, and wherever you were at 9, noon, or 3, you did that. Okay? Where does it say do that? Pharisees said do that. So you do that. Everybody does that. Prayers became formal, ritualistic. They became long, filled with verbiage. There is a prayer on record that has 16 adjectives in front of the name of God. Eternal, omnipotent, mighty, magnificent, marvelous, immortal, God. By the time you got to it, it became long, long, drawn out stuff that, you know, the guy that's fresh off the fishing nets couldn't pull off. And so he immediately began to listen to this stuff, and who wouldn't feel guilty? It became verbiage. The idea was a subconscious. Whoever bangs long enough and hard enough and persistent enough on heaven's gates will finally get an answer. Pray, and all of this stuff was laid on them. Fourth, it became repetitious. Single words repeated over and over and over and over and over again. One man tells us, Jewish liturgy supplied stated prayers for all occasions. There was hardly an event or a sight in life which had not its stated formula of prayer. There was prayer before and after each meal. There were prayers in connection with light, fire, lightning, on seeing the new moon, comets, tempest, at the sight of the sea, lakes, rivers, on receiving good news, on using new furniture, on entering and leaving a city. Everything had its prayer. You know that? When Jesus stepped on the scene to do his ministry, that's what he found in the religious world, and that's what was expected of the believers. You're pious, you do it, this, regularly, three times a day, no matter where you are, which led, fifth, to pride.
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5: In Pixar's new movie Toy Story 5, Woody, Jesse, and Buzz return for another animated adventure, and they have a new nemesis, screens. Jesse the cowgirl loves that her owner, Bonnie, still plays with her. Meanwhile, abandoned toys like Woody live a harsh existence on the streets, as so many kids have replaced their old-fashioned toys with mesmerizing screens. Bonnie's parents have sought to keep her childhood screen-free, but everything changes when they get her a tablet. Content concerns include toilet humor, Bugs Bunny-style gender mix-ups, toy romance, and mild interjections. Still, the story feels poignant and resonant. So we're giving Toy Story 5 a 3.5 out of 5 for family friendliness. 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

0: At 3:30 on your Sunday morning, it's time to join Dr. J. Vernon McGee. 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
1: According to some, our modern-day Christmas tree is not modern at all, but dates back to Old Testament biblical times as part of pagan ritual and idolatry. Is that true, though? Well, stay with us for the answer.

0: 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These questions were first discussed by our teacher, Dr. J. Vernon McGee, during the over 30 years of his broadcasting ministry. The questions and his answers have been preserved for our enjoyment and enlightenment in the Word of God. Our first question comes to us from a listener in Newcastle, Pennsylvania, who writes, "Would you please explain Galatians chapter 3, verses 19 through 20?
1: And we'll be very happy to do that. I'm reading now. "Wherefore then serveth the law? It was added because of transgressions, till the seed should come to whom the promise was made. And it was ordained by angels in the hand of a mediator." Now, a mediator is not a mediator of one, but God is one. Now, let me say this, that you need the verses that go before, and actually you need the verses that follow this passage of Scripture here. Paul has made it very clear that men are justified by faith and by faith alone, and that by the deeds of the law. He says that no one or no flesh shall be justified. That is, you can never be saved by the law. Now, that naturally would raise this question that Paul asks here. Wherefore then serveth the law? Now, it was added not so much because of transgressions, but for the sake of transgressions. The law was given because man was already a sinner and doing things that God forbade. And the law is given now because of these transgressions to let man know that he's a sinner. And Paul said he'd never known that coveting was a sin if the law hadn't said, "Thou shalt not covet." Now, that is the reason the law was given. And it was a temporary thing. It was given till the seed should come to whom the promise was made. And that seed, of course, is Christ. And we get that from this chapter here. And it was ordained by angels in the hands of a mediator. Now, a mediator is not a mediator of one, but God is one. Now, you see, a mediator is one who stands between one person and another person. He mediates. He brings them together. Well, there must be then, God is a mediator, but God is one. Who's he going to mediate with? Well, there must be somebody out there, and that's the sinner. And therefore, we're told that there's one mediator between God and man, the man Christ Jesus. And he puts his hand in the hand of God and his other hand in the hand of man, and he brings them together in redemption with the blood-stained hands, nail-pierced. He brings them together. And that, I think, is the meaning that is here. I'd like to follow on through how he goes on to show how the law was given to bring man to come to Christ, and that Christ is the one that can bring us to God. How wonderful this is.
0: The same listener has a second question that also comes from a particular passage of Scripture. He says, "Could you also explain Luke chapter 11, verses 14 and 23 through 26? Are these verses related?"
1: May I say to you that they are related. All of them are. They're part and parcel of one great subject here, and that is this subject of demonism. I read verse 14. "He was casting out a demon. It was dumb. It came to pass when the demon was gone out, the dumb spoke, and the people wondered." Now, he continues on in this area, talking about, very frankly, the subject of demonism. If you follow it on down, and I'm not going to read that, but you will find that he is talking about that, and he's accused of casting out demons by Satan. And he makes it very clear that he's not doing it by Beelzebub, but that he's doing it by the power of God. And then he gives them this verse here that you ask about, verse 23, he that is not with me is against me, and he that gathereth not with me scattereth. Well, he has made the statement that when a strong man armed keepeth his palace, his goods are in peace. And if he's doing it by Satan, why, he'd be doing it against himself because he's casting out these demons, which is satanic. And now he says to these that have accused him of casting out demons by the power of Satan, that if you're not with him, you're against him. And therefore, the Lord Jesus draws a line of demarcation here for these that are making the accusation. Either they're going to be for him or they're going to be against him, because God and Satan and the Lord Jesus and Satan are on opposite sides here. Then he makes this observation by giving this parable here. He says, when the unclean spirit is gone out of a man, he walketh through dry places, seeking rest and finding none. He saith, I will return unto my house whence I came out. And what he's illustrating here, just casting out a demon is not, after all, although he's not doing it by the power of Satan, casting out a demon is only half of the job. What happened here was, and if you'd read on in the parable, that there was a house, and he uses that, is gone out of a man seeking rest. He considered the man his house, and he went out, and the man put him out, I guess, got rid of him, and the man was all swept, cleaned, and garnished. That is, he got reformed, all cleaned up. And reformation is not enough. This business of trying to improve yourself, that's no good in God's sight, because here was a demon actually put out of a man. But the demon still controlled the man, because the day came when these spirits, they joined up with this one that was cast out, and when they came back, well, they all moved in. Why? Because the man was empty. There's nothing there to take the place of the demon. And that would seem to suggest that if this man here that had the demon cast out of him, if he didn't take another step of coming to Christ, and as he said, you gave me the verse, he that gathereth not with me scattereth. If he did not come now to Christ, that he's actually on the devil's side, and if he's just reformed, that's no good. You have to come to Christ for a transformation, and you have to come to him for a real change, and to be now indwelt by the Spirit of God, the Spirit of Christ must come and dwell within you. Why, if that doesn't take place, then these people that are just cleaned up, they are in more danger than anyone else, because the demon can enter and bring in all of his friends. And we're told the last estate of the man is worse than the first. And that's my reason for saying that I think the church members today that have really not been born again, that actually hear the gospel, and they are all reformed. They're nice, sweet, lovely people to know. They do many nice things, but they still belong to the devil. And it's not until that they are born again and come over on Christ's side. So he's put together quite a bit here, you see. And he goes farther than just casting out the demon. That ought to be a lesson for many of these people today that spending a lot of time in casting out demons. We've got a lot of people that are doing that today. At least they think they're doing it.
0: Moving on, our next question comes from a listener in Indianapolis, Indiana, who writes, could you please explain the difference between the spirit and the soul?
1: May I say to you that many times in the scripture, the word spirit and soul are used synonymously. That is, they mean the same thing. But there are times when the spirit and the soul are different. Now, the word that is translated soul is the word psuche. We get our word psychology from it. It is that part of man that is the mental part of man, and it's more than mental. There's the emotional part, the part of man where he makes judgments, all of that sort of thing. That is part of our personality, and that's actually the soul. Now, the word for spirit is pneuma, and that actually means wind, breath. And so it is used of the Holy Spirit also. And that part of man is the part of man that you can't put your finger on at all. And it's the part of man that actually is depraved. You and I are born in this world with a depraved nature, not just physical and not just psychological, but a spirit that controls our body and our mind, that leads us into evil, leads us down the wrong path. Now, that's the reason we must be born again. And therefore, the scripture makes a distinction between the soul and the spirit. You remember in the epistle to the Hebrews that the writer says, the word of God is quick and powerful and sharper than any two-edged sword, dividing asunder even bone and marrow and soul and spirit, so that there is a distinction, and yet they are used in places in a synonymous way.
0: Our next question comes to us from a listener in East Pittsburgh, Pennsylvania, who says, you've mentioned that Ishmael, the son of the bondwoman Hagar, would not be heir with Isaac, the son of the free woman Sarah. Isn't this a contradictory action on the part of God as compared to the situation with Jacob, who had 12 sons by four women, two being his wives and the other two maidservants? Could you please provide your understanding to this situation?
1: Now, very candidly, when you're dealing with Abraham, you are dealing with the son that God had promised to Abraham and Sarah. And the son of Hagar, Ishmael, is not the one God had promised. And therefore, Abraham and this woman, Sarah, they're entirely wrong in the fact that Hagar had a child by Abraham at Sarah's suggestion. They named him Ishmael. Now, that boy could not inherit because of the fact that God is making it crystal clear that it'll have to be according to his will. Now, that, I think, explains Abraham, because actually, I think that when you read the record, you see that Ishmael could not be accepted, could not be in the line. But actually, these 12 sons of Jacob, they're all in the line. They're in the line that leads from Abraham. You see, the twin brother of old Jacob had been set aside. Esau had been set aside. And now it has to be Jacob's offspring. And it's quite interesting. He was tricked into marrying Leah. I don't think you can blame old Jacob for that, because he was tricked into that. He thought he was marrying Rachel. But God blessed that union, because actually it was a real union. And from that came several of the outstanding sons and tribes of Israel. In fact, Judah came from that line. And then you notice that Joseph and Benjamin came from Rachel. And so you have here these two boys that were outstanding. Of course, Joseph became a prime minister, and two tribes actually came from him. And then also there was the little tribe of Benjamin. But the other tribes never really filled a very prominent place. It was the ones that came from the two wives. And this man was tricked into that first marriage, as we well know. But they are all in the line that comes from Abraham that was to be blessed. But Ishmael was not in that line of Abraham and of Sarah that God had promised to bless. And I think that when you read that you see that is the explanation. You impress me that you are questioning God's judgment in doing this, that he had no right to do it. Well, whether we believe it or not, he certainly had a right here. And I believe that it was consistent and not contradictory, certainly with his nature. God never does anything contradictory with his nature. The problem is with you and with me, by the way.
0: The same listener also has a second question. He says, why did God allow such harassment of David in his conflict with Saul?
1: Well, God was training this man. He was conditioning this man and preparing him to rule over his people. And that was the explanation of this training. You might think it's pretty rough, but you'd have to talk to David and the Lord about that, because neither one of them thought it was. You do not find David complaining to God about this at all. I'm afraid you're finding fault where you ought not to find fault, and you're in danger of really questioning the judgment of God, the wisdom of God in what he does. Now, the Bible constantly states that David was a man after God's own heart. He loved David, so why did God permit this harassment of an innocent boy? Well, now you must remember he was not an innocent boy. We know from his later conduct he was not. And even before his sin with Bathsheba, David revealed a very hot nature. In fact, the matter is he was very narrow and bigoted in some of his judgments. God had to train this man. And God's not beating up an innocent boy. I don't like the tone of your questions, I must confess.
0: Our next question comes to us from Los Angeles, and this listener writes, I recently heard a minister say that the Christmas tree was a pagan ritual. He based his comments on Jeremiah chapter 10, verses 1 through 3. Could you please explain your position?
1: And may I say to you, there's several groups that always use that. And that is a question that came to me, and I answered it during the Christmas season. And I'm going to answer it for this party, and you're going to hear it in the good old summertime, but why shouldn't we deal with a question like this? May I say to you, these groups today and certain individuals have majored in this type of thing in the Bible, and I can't believe that it can do anything in the world but cause confusion, and it takes our attention off of the important thing. Now, to spend your time talking about the Christmas tree being a pagan rite isn't quite accurate by any means. And the passage that they use, they've taken it absolutely out of context. And I want to read it because I'd like for you to hear it. It's Jeremiah 10th chapter, and I'll begin reading at verse 1. And I'm going to read a little farther than this fellow reads because I think you need to understand it fully. And he just read enough, you know, to make his point. But it's totally taken out of context. I'm reading now. Hear ye the word which the Lord speaketh unto you, O house of Israel. Thus saith the Lord, learn not the way of the heathen, and be not dismayed at the signs of heaven, for the heathen are dismayed at them. For the customs of the people are vain. For one cutteth a tree out of the forest, the work of the hands of the workman with the axe. Now you see, he stops there. Now let's keep reading. They deck it with silver and with gold. They fasten it with nails and with hammers, that it move not. They are upright as the palm tree, but speak not. They must needs be born, because they cannot go. Be not afraid of them, for they cannot do evil, neither also is it in them to do good. Now, what's he talking about? He's talking about idols. They go into the forest, they cut down a tree, and they make an idol out of it. All those idols of the past were wooden idols. You see them in many, many places today. And of course, many have disappeared because of the deterioration of the wood. But they went into the forest, they cut down a tree. This is not somebody going into the forest, cutting down a tree to decorate it for Christmas. It has no relation whatsoever. And they would cut down this tree, make an idol of it, deck it with all kinds of decorations, and then they'd fall down and worship it. Now, God says to his people back there, he's speaking to Israel, by the way, he says, don't be afraid of that. It can't move. Now, I never knew anybody that was afraid of a Christmas tree. Even the most pagan, heathen people I know, they're not afraid of the Christmas tree. And I've never heard of any of those heathen around us today falling down and worshiping the Christmas tree. They just use it as a matter of decoration. Now, I do think that Christmas today, taking it as a whole, has become really a pagan holiday. But that's no reason for Christians not having a Christmas tree.
0: Our final question today comes from Los Angeles. The person says, in Ephesians chapter 6, verses 2 and 3, there is a promise of a long life and that it may be well with us if we honor our parents. If we do not honor them, will the opposite be true, that we will have a short life and things never being well with us?
1: May I say that the scripture doesn't say that. First of all, I think I should read the scripture. It says in Ephesians 6, beginning with 2, honor thy father and mother, which is the first commandment with promise, that it may be well with thee and thou mayest live long on the earth. Now, for the child of God today, why, it says, children, obey your parents in the Lord, for this is right. And then he quotes from the Old Testament. Now, in the Old Testament, God promised long life because the blessings of the Old Testament were largely earthly blessings and were confined largely to that area, although there were many spiritual blessings. But today, our blessings are spiritual blessings, and there are also physical blessings that come to us. Many of us have experienced that, but the important blessings, and here in Ephesians, it's blessed with all spiritual blessings in the heavenlies in Christ Jesus. So that I don't think that you can lift this out and say that today if you honor your father and mother, why, that means long life. That was the way it was under the Old Testament. Today, children are told to obey their parents. Now, this party goes on with another question here. Can that person never look forward to anything being well with them? Why, no, I don't think that's true today because we see the opposite true. There are some folk that disgrace their parents and they've lived a long life and things have gone well with them. I don't think that is applicable today. Does it apply to both Christians and non-Christians? Well, I don't think it's applicable today to either one, for that matter, because it's not given that way at all. It just says under the Old Testament, this was a commandment in the Old Testament, and there it was given with a promise. And Paul doesn't put a promise with it here. He just says, children, obey your parents in the Lord, for this is right. And that is the motivation for it today. And not the other at all. The other was true in the Old Testament. So my feeling is that you're trying to bring that up out of the Old Testament, make it applicable today. And actually, that's not what Paul's doing. All of the commandments are repeated in the New Testament for us, with the exception of the Sabbath day. And it's not given for us today. And boy, will I hear from that.
0: We hope that you've enjoyed today's program. If your mind has been stimulated to dig deeper into the Word of God and your studies raise questions from passages like we've heard today, then we suggest that you contact us for our resource catalog. 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
1: 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Coming up in just a moment, we're going to hear more from Dr. David Jeremiah in Turning Point, and then it's Simple Faith with Pastor Bill Henry on 93.9 KPDQ.
2: Overnight looks clear, low 50s, and then pretty warm on Sunday. A mix of sun and clouds in the morning, but sunny in the afternoon. We're headed for the mid-80s. It'll be clear Sunday night, then get ready for some very hot weather on Monday and Tuesday. Mid to upper 90s both days, and lots of sun. I'm meteorologist Steve Hamilton on KPDQ.
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4: Heaven is a prepared place for a prepared person. Because listen to this. Tomorrow is going to be the end of the world for someone. It'll be the end of their world. Someone's name is going to end up in that obituary column. Someone is going to pass from this life to the afterlife. We don't know when that's going to happen. That's why we want to be ready to meet our God right now. That's why you want to get this resolved tonight, so you can be sure that you're ready to meet Christ. Because as I said, heaven is a prepared place for prepared people. Are you prepared for eternity? If you want to know you'll go to heaven when you die, you have to admit you're a sinner. You have to say, God, I'm sorry for my sin, and I turn from that sin. I make a break with that sin. And then you must receive Christ into your life. Being a Christian is having Jesus come and take residence in your heart. Jesus says, behold, I stand at the door and I knock, and if you'll hear my voice and open the door, I will come in. Right now, he's knocking. He's saying, let me in. But only you can open that door. I can't open it for you. You must say, Lord, I'm sorry for my sin. Come into my life. You must receive Christ. Do it now.
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2: Welcome to Turning Point Weekend Edition. If you tend to hesitate when it comes to ministry, maybe your faith needs to be bolder. How can you strengthen it? Today, Dr. David Jeremiah helps you take a bold step forward in faith with his message, The Work of the Spirit. Here's David.
7: And the Bible tells us that the work of the Spirit is available to us. In fact, Jesus said this. He said, greater works then these will he do because I go to my Father. The Bible tells us that we can do greater works than Jesus did when he was on this earth because of the presence of the Holy Spirit. And you probably wonder about that. Let's find the answers as we open our hearts to the Word of God on the weekend edition of Turning Point. Jesus said in John 14:12, here's what he said, most assuredly, speaking to his disciples, I say to you that he who believes in me, the works that I do, he will do also. And greater works than these will he do. because I go to my Father. When I first came across that verse, I remember stopping and asking myself, what in the world could this possibly mean? Maybe you've had the same question cross your mind. How could anyone, I mean, especially ordinary people like us, how could we ever do greater works than Jesus? What was he telling his disciples that day, and what is he saying to us right now? Could it really be true that we are meant to continue the work of Jesus and even see it multiplied in our time? At first, it sounds impossible. I mean, it feels so bold to be true, but Jesus never exaggerated. He never spoke just to inspire people or impress them. He is truth itself, and every word he spoke was absolutely reality. When he said we would do greater works, he meant it. The possibility of greater works takes us to the works that Jesus performed during his public ministry. They were mind-boggling. He banished diseases, he cast out demons, he raised corpses to life, he created wine and fish and bread with a word and a touch. He calmed mighty storms with just a word. How could it be said that in any stretch of imagination that the works of the disciples and our works who belong to his church are greater than Jesus' works? Has this promise ever been fulfilled? Can we point to anything that would help us understand that in some way this is being fulfilled in our generation? And some have said, well, the key here is that you have to understand that the greater works are related to belief. In other words, the reason we don't do these greater works is because we don't believe enough. Is that true? The problem with this is that if our ability to do such works depends on our faith, then we would have to have greater faith than Jesus. And Jesus didn't say, he who believes in me with sufficient faith, or he who believes in me with all his heart, or he who believes in me intensely with great sincerity shall do greater works. He just simply said, he who believes in me will do greater works. But that makes no sense. Greater works, greater miracles than he performed? I mean, what could that mean? In John 2, at the wedding feast in Cana, Jesus converted the simple molecular structure of water into the far more complex molecular structure of wine. Can we do that? In John 4, by a word uttered over 10 miles from the scene, Jesus instantly reversed the decay process and restored to full vigor and activity the cellular structure destroyed by a mortal illness. Can we do that? In John 6, 1 through 14, Jesus took 5 loaves and 2 fish and created out of them enough bread and meat to feed 5,000 hungry men and their families. Can I do that? Can you do that? In John 6, Jesus created an anti-gravitational force of unknown nature that enabled him to walk along the surface of the stormy sea. You ready for that one? In John 11, Jesus stood at the mouth of an opened grave and called through the veil of death to his friend Lazarus. Not only was Lazarus dead, his limbs, his eyes, his brain, and internal organ were already in a state of decay. The man had been dead for 4 days, and putrefaction was well underway. And yet, at the captive and creative word of Jesus, all the cells and functions of that body were instantly restructured, and the departed spirit was summoned again to the body. Lazarus lived and spoke and thought and remembered. Awesome. What could possibly qualify as a greater work than that? Great works, marvelous miracles beyond all question. And think about it. Every one of these acts was only superficial and temporary. I mean, I'm not discounting what Jesus did. Certainly would never do that. But I'm simply making the point that no one was permanently helped by these miracles. None of men's deepest needs were met by these works of power. Yet, he created food for a single meal, but the people got hungry the next day. He stilled the raging sea, but only until the next storm. He healed bodily ailments, but every person he healed eventually died anyway. I don't know what you think about Lazarus, but I really feel bad for him. He had to die twice. Yet the author of life called him back, and he stepped once again into the lesser light of the sun. Now I want to ask you a question. Can we do something greater than that? The possibility of greater works. But the promise is that Jesus tied his promise of greater works to the coming of the Holy Spirit. And this is what we can't miss. In John 14, 12, Jesus said, "And greater works than these he will do." And What reason does he give? Here's the key. Because I go to my Father. This is a common phrase and a common teaching. John 7:39 says, "But this he spoke concerning the Spirit, whom those believing in him would receive, for the Holy Spirit was not yet given, because Jesus was not yet glorified." John 16:7, Jesus said, "Nevertheless, I tell you the truth, it is to your advantage that I go away. For if I do not go away, the Holy Spirit or the Helper will not come to you. But if I depart, I will send him to you." These greater works that Jesus promised us are dependent upon Jesus physically leaving this world and going back to heaven. Those things could not happen, he said, until he went to his Father and sent the Holy Spirit to take his place. After Jesus had spoken these words to his disciples, he went to the garden that night where he was captured, taken to trial, brutally crucified. He rose from the grave on the first day of the week and appeared to the believers over a period of 40 days. He then ascended back to his Father, and 10 days after he returned to heaven, the Holy Spirit was poured out at Pentecost, and the third person of the Trinity came upon everyone who believed. And Peter and the other disciples stood in front of the very mob and the very rulers who had crucified Jesus and proclaimed the resurrection and the offer of salvation, and 3,000 people got saved in that service. And someone has said that more people believed on the day of Pentecost than had believed in the entire 3.5 years Jesus walked on this earth. And I believe that is true. Amazing as our Lord's words are in John 14:12, it is literally true that a believer today may accomplish greater works on earth than our Lord himself accomplished. And I'm going to suggest to you three ways that that is true. It is not in any way a disrespect to Jesus. It's the word of Jesus to us himself. First of all, we have a greater message today. The great works Jesus did while on this earth

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5: Ever be associated with. A friend of mine told me about a group of short-term missionaries who held evangelistic meetings in Africa. And during these meetings, the believers reported a blind man miraculously received a sight. When the believers came back to report to the sending churches, that was just about all they could talk about. A man's sight restored. What a miracle. Yet during those same meetings, many embraced Jesus as Savior and found eternal salvation. Many stepped out of spiritual blindness into the light of God's kingdom. But that news seemed to receive second billing to the miracle. If we could only view these things as God does, if we could just see them through God's eyes, the message of reconciliation meets the basic needs of every man and woman, every boy and girl, and it meets those needs permanently and never has to be repeated. In miracles, only God's power and goodness are revealed, but in conversion, God's grace is revealed, something that causes even the angels to look over the bowels of heaven and wonder. The message of the saving grace of God, men and women, is the greater message because it is the message that extended to the Gentiles and rolled outward across the world like a mighty tsunami wave. The death, burial, and resurrection of Jesus Christ have given to us in this generation the greatest message that has ever been communicated to any people at any time in any place. There's never been anything like it, and there never will be. At any time will there ever be anything like the gospel. It is called the eternal gospel, the good news. And you and I can show compassion and reach out to help people with their hurts. We can minister to them in their sorrow. We can assist them in dealing with terrible addictions and dysfunctional family situations. But if in the process we do not give them Jesus Christ and salvation, we have only postponed the inevitable. We have not helped them. Our message is greater because it is for eternity. And then number two, we have a greater ministry. Think about this for a moment. The works Jesus did while he walked the dusty paths of Israel were localized in scope. If you were up on a space flight and could look down on the great curve of the earth, and if the shuttle was in the right orbital position and weather permitted, you would strain your eyes and see a little strip of land at the edge of a great continental shelf. That little strip of land is Israel. Believe it or not, it is the size of New Jersey, the whole nation. During his lifetime, the Son of God was confined in his influence to a comparatively small section of that slice of Middle East. Do you know Jesus never left Israel? His whole ministry was in Israel. And if you've ever been to Israel, you know it's not a very big place. It's like a postage stamp. That's where Jesus was. He spent his whole time in that little postage stamp nation. At that time, the whole world was Israel. And yet in just a little more than 300 years, Christianity closed all the temples and heathen Roman Empire and numbered its converts by the millions as the gospel spread beyond the borders of Israel and began to fill the world. And today there are billions of people who claim Christ as their Savior. And the ministry isn't confined to Israel. It's exploded across the nation. I just spent 3 days with people who helped us take that message to these nations. And I told them, and I say this humbly, I believe, I now speak 19 different languages. I only know English, but I speak 19 different languages. Because through AI, they take my voice, it's my voice, and they put it into the language of other nations. They coordinate my lips with the words. And I'm telling you people, if you would see it, you would think, even Jeremiah is speaking in Chinese, and I'm not. But the message is being preached in all these places, and they're just getting started. I'm going to have more languages next time I talk to you about this, because we're working on it really hard. What I'm saying is, we carry the ministry of the gospel to the ends of the earth. Jesus didn't do that. Jesus ministered in Israel. He never left Israel. But he empowered his disciples to go into all the world and preach the gospel. And he has told us that's our responsibility. Each of us to find a way to leverage

0: the gospel for the whole world. And that's why we have radio and why we have television and that's why we do social media and why we write books, is because we're trying to reach as many people as we can with the gospel. That's what Jesus has empowered us to do. These are the greater works he's given us to do because he went to the Father. And isn't it interesting? He went to the Father and put his DNA in every single Christian who's still on this earth. His DNA is the Holy Spirit. Isn't that something? While he was in Israel, he was confined in his own body. When he went to heaven, he said, I'm going to give you all the Holy Spirit. And the Holy Spirit came on the day of Pentecost. And now every single person who believes in Jesus Christ has the Holy Spirit living in them. And they can carry the message of Christ wherever they go. I pray a prayer sometimes when I get up in the morning. Lord Jesus, help me to take the influence of Christ wherever I go today. And all of us can do that. And when we do that, we're doing the greater works that Jesus said we would do, because we're going where he did not go, but he sent us as his representatives. Today, our words are carried across the entire globe. I do not preach in a small corner of Israel. When I preach, I speak in a large city. But even more amazing is how, through the blessing of modern technology, these messages are recorded and shared around the world instantly, continuously, almost endlessly, through many different channels. When we did the campaign on the Great Disappearance, on the Rapture, you remember that book a couple of books ago? After it was all over, some of the staff people came to me and said, we have calculated this, and these are actual numbers. The campaign for the Great Disappearance touched 300 million people around the world. How can you do that? Because Jesus said, greater works will you do than I did, because I'm going to the Father and I'm sending the Holy Spirit, and he will help you do these works. I remember when television first appeared, and I know some of you remember that too, because you're older than I am. But, you know, I don't know if you remember this, when that first happened, those of us who were conservative Christians, we weren't sure that was a good thing. I know my dad wasn't sure it was a good thing. We didn't get a television for a long time after it became available. And when we did, my father used to sit on the bench, and every time a commercial came on, he'd go and shut the thing down. He was afraid it'd be a beer commercial or a cigarette commercial. I mean, that was his exercise for the night. Sit on the couch, go turn it off, sit on the couch. There were no remotes back then, remember? And I remember hearing people preach about television being the result of the prince of the power of the air, that it was satanic and it was no use and you didn't want to do television. And of course, it was like anything else. It is whatever you use it to be. And we finally got over that and realized that while it was a tool that could hurt people, it was a wonderful tool that could help people. And we began to do television ministry, and God uses that. And we use every form of communication, television, radio, print, podcast, social media, live streams, apps, whatever comes next, we use it to proclaim the gospel. And this will surprise you. We're even on TikTok. And I say the farther the better, the faster the better, the sooner the better, until Jesus comes back. What Jesus was saying to his disciples was this: while I was on this earth, I was localized. I could only touch individual men and women in my travels and speak to a few local audiences. But believe me, after I am gone and the Holy Spirit comes to fill my disciples, my ministry will be as far spread as Christians are. So wherever there is a Christian, there's Christ. And wherever there's a believer, there's ministry. We have a greater message. We have a greater ministry. And then one more thing, we have greater miracles. I can almost hear some of you say, okay, I've been with you so far, Pastor, but now the miracle thing, I'm not into that. How could there be greater miracles than the one we've heard you talk about already? So let me suggest to you that the Lord Jesus, while he was on this earth, never saw a conversion like that of Saul of Tarsus. He never saw a revival like the great awakenings that have shaken our world. The miracle of conversion is indeed a grade A miracle. It is the greatest miracle there is. Do you believe that? Just think about what happens when someone comes to Christ. A person who once lived closed from God, self-centered and without direction, becomes alive to God. The one who was spiritually dead is now filled with joy and peace through the power of the Holy Spirit. A life that was once in chaos now has order and meaning and purpose. He's born again, a miracle of grace and a living testimony to the God who creates and saves. Wow. That's what happens when a person receives Jesus. That's what happened to you when you said yes to him. You were a closed system and you became an open system. You were chaos and now you are a new creation. The longer God gives me the opportunity to preach and teach, the more overwhelmed and amazed I am that he does what he does through the salvation of souls. By his grace, he works in human hearts in ways you and I can never comprehend. Sometimes we hear the stories and we say, how in the world could that have happened? He can take a person who is going totally the wrong direction and in a moment of time, through an encounter with Jesus Christ, radically change that person and set him on a road to happiness in his heart. Jesus Christ is the only one who can do that. And that is the miracle he's called us to participate in. We spread throughout our neighborhoods, our nation, and our world as ambassadors of the gospel of Jesus Christ. And wherever that gospel is preached, wherever someone comes to Christ, the greatest miracle that ever happens on the earth is happening in the life of that person. They are changed for eternity. And I tell you again what Billy Graham said, they will live as long as God. Amen. The power behind the greater works is also expressed in this passage. How do we go about the greater works? If you read this passage of Scripture, you won't have any doubt about it. John 14 says, most assuredly I say to you, he who believes in me, the works that I do, he will do also. And greater works than these he will do, because I go to my Father. And whatever you ask in my name, that I will do, that the Father may be glorified in the Son. If you ask anything in my name, I will do it. The greater works are accomplished through prayer. I never go anywhere that people don't come up and say to me, Dr. Jeremiah, we pray for you every day. You have no idea the power that is in that. We wouldn't be where we are, doing what we're doing, touching the people we touch, if people didn't pray. And the Lord has honored these prayers, and I believe with all my heart that the secret to all that God has done and all that he's going to do is found in the power of prayer. And I promise you, when we pray, our dreams will be greater than our memories. It is exciting to me to understand what begins to happen as we pray. Take another look at that verse. Jesus said, and whatever you ask in my name, that I will do. If you ask anything in his name, he will do it. That's no small distinction. I mean, sometimes Christians get weary because we forget. And I want you to read this carefully because we often misread this verse. Listen carefully. We think God wants us to do his work for him. So we pray, Lord, I'm praying to you to help me do this work, but that's not what the verse says. Listen to what the verse says. And whatever you ask in my name, I will do it. God doesn't want us to do it. He wants to do it through us. If we keep trying to do it ourselves, we're going to get worn out. We're going to get really tired, really weary. We aren't capable of doing God's work, but God wants to do his work through us. And he says, if you ask anything in my name, it doesn't say you will be able to do it. He says, if you ask anything in my name, watch out, I'll do it. I'll do it through you. I'll do it for you. I'll do it by you. I remember hearing about a preacher some years ago who said he could build a great church if there was no God. I'm not sure that's a compliment. Sometimes we do commendable, praiseworthy things in the energy of our flesh. But when God begins to do the work through us, it is an entirely different proposition altogether. Incredible things begin to happen, things we never dreamed would happen. We've had some things like that happen to us in the last few days, things we could never have dreamed would be possible. So I tell you, the possibility of greater works and the promise of it and the power behind it, the priority of the greater works. A long time ago, a pastor of the Moody Church in Chicago made this statement. He said, never undertake more Christian work than can be covered in continual prayer. Good counsel, and I have a feeling that many of us are over our limit. I have a feeling that many churches are well over their limit. Oh, how we need to grasp the priority of prayer. I have no idea what is going to happen in and through this ministry because I'm not going to do it. God's going to do it through me. As we pray, God will show us what he's doing, and we'll get under the spout. There's a wonderful truth that you live your life by. Find out what God is doing and get in on it. Find out where God is blessing and be a part of it. You don't have to look very far. You can figure that out yourself. The reason I'm excited about it is because I know God's vision for you and for me, for my family and your family, for my city and your city, is greater than our own individuals could ever be. When I started out to do what I'm doing, I was preaching in a little church in Thurston, Ohio as a young college man. 35 people showed up every Sunday religiously. It reminded me as I look back over my life and over the years what God has done, how he has taken the little things you do and you do them faithfully, and pretty soon those little things become other things and you do those faithfully and then other things happen. That's the story of ministry. You don't just show up one day and all of a sudden you have the immeasurable blessing of God. You trust God for every day to do what you know he wants you to do, and sometimes it's an incidental thing. But listen to God. He will tell you, I know that for a fact. If you ask God to direct you and lead you, He will do it. You may not like what He tells you to do, but He will do it. And you can count on it. And so often in the past, I've concentrated on this goal and that goal, and I'm really into goals and objectives and plans, but I believe that people should not concentrate as much as they do on the goal, but more on the power. God will help you do this. So what I want to leave with you today as we close our minds around this passage is this. Let's don't short-circuit what God wants to do in our life. You know, God would do much more in the lives of His people except for unbelief. The one thing that keeps God from doing His work, God won't bless unbelief. If we don't believe God will do it, He won't do it. If you trust Him to do it, you better be ready because the surprise is about to come. We have to put our feet in the water before God calls the water back. We have to take the first step. We can't just wait. Now, let's see what God does, and if He does something, maybe I'll be a part of it. No, you have to be bold in your faith, and you have to pray this prayer. Lord, help me today to do the greater works that You talked about in John 14. Show me some people who need Jesus and let me help them come to Jesus. Some people who might come to church and hear about Christ and become Christians. Some children who need to go to Sunday school, but they need somebody to take them. All of these things that God puts in our hearts to do. You know what I'm talking about. It's different for every one of us. God has a unique plan for your life and for mine. I have no idea what is going on in your life, but He wants to work through His Spirit and help you do the greater works. You're not going to find a framed copy of it hanging on the wall in some office. God is going to do it in His own way, in startling, unexpected ways, as we trust Him, and you will probably be surprised when it happens. Someone once told me, if it makes sense, it's probably not from God. If it's logical, probably God didn't tell you to. If you're always doing the logical things, God's probably not in the equation. Say, God, help me to do something outside of the box for You. Help me to leverage what You've equipped me to do for the kingdom and for the glory of Christ. And when we do that, we will see revival. We will see salvation. We will see the blessing of God. Nothing that is ever needed will be in lack, but we will have all that God promised for us. That is my prayer for us as we reach out across the world. I remind you of a very special statement that's a part of our DNA. Here it is. The light that shines the farthest has to shine the brightest at home. If we're going to reach the world, it starts with us. We have to be the bright light here first before we can touch the world. And we are that by the grace of God. I think about our candle lighting ceremony that we have every year on Christmas Eve. And it's such a testimony to what happens with one light coming down the center aisle. And then little by little, all the lights being lit until the room is filled with the glory of light. And we sing that little song, this little light of mine, I'm going to let it shine. Hide it under a bushel? No, I'm going to let it shine. Men and women, that's what God has called us to do. Let's ask God to help us shine like we never have, holding our lights up high, making a difference in people's lives around us for the glory of Christ and for the salvation of many. And God bless us as we do it. And all God's people said, amen.
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0: and welcome to Simple Faith with Pastor Bill Henry, coming to you from Simple Faith Calvary Chapel in Vancouver, Washington. Today we bring you Pastor Bill's weekly prophecy update. He'll be taking a look at current events, and he's going to share how they relate to end times prophecy we read in the Bible. Obviously, there's a lot going on in the world, so let's get right to it. Here's Pastor Bill.
1: Well, hello again, and welcome to Simple Faith Radio. What a blessing it is to be here with you again. Hey, as we come into the beginning of the program, I wanted to make a special announcement. Simple Faith Radio will be changing just back to weekends only after next week. We'll have one more week, and I'll let you know again next Friday. But we'll be on Saturday mornings through KPDQ and other times wherever they decide to put us on. I think it's at 7:30, and then on Sundays at 8:30 a.m., both a.m. in the morning. And we'll continue our chapter-by-chapter, verse-by-verse studies there on those dates. And we're going to be stepping away from the daily program Monday through Friday. My old pastor used to say, take ventures of faith, and that's what we did. We took a venture in faith to see if we could afford to do this, to see if it was going to be self-sustaining, and it's not. For us at this time, we know God opens and closes the doors. And I just want to thank all of you, just who have reached out to encourage us and help partake in the ministry. What a blessing it is to know that God's using his word in your life, even through a donkey like me, and all this other donkeys that are on the radio or other places that you hear stuff. And so, as we're winding down, at least on the Monday through Friday portions, I just wanted to, first of all, just look at a few of the stories today. I just want to remind you, I think personally, on a personal level, as a pastor, my heart is for you is to thrive in Christ. And there's only really a couple ways to do that. Number one, there's only really one way, right? You're born again of the Spirit of God. You've repented of your sins, turned to Jesus Christ, believed that he died for your sins upon the cross, believed that God raised him from the dead on the third day, believed in him to be the Lord and Savior of your life. And you believe and you've been delivered from your sins, and you've been what Jesus called, you've been born again of the Spirit of God. And so as we're born again, we're new creations in Christ. We're born again into the family of God. And then it's up to us, though. We need to, what Jesus said, abide in me. That we are basically the branches. He is the vine. His Father's the vine dresser. We've been grafted in, the Bible tells us, into the branch of Israel. And it's a beautiful thing as Christians, as we've been grafted in, but we need to abide. And, you know, abiding in Christ is one of the proofs that we've actually been born again of the Spirit of God. And what does abiding mean? It basically means that we are walking in the Spirit of God, continually being filled with the Holy Spirit of God, continually reading the Word of God so that we can know him more intimately and in a deeper way. And so I just want to encourage you, challenge you, be a man, a woman who is abiding in Christ, who is reading God's word every day, who is walking as the best of their ability in loving obedience to the Lord. Again, we're not saved by that. We're not even kept by that. We're saved by grace. We're kept by grace. And praise God for that. But it's our loving response to the Lord. Now we can, by his Holy Spirit living within us, walk in loving obedience to his word. And that is the wise man. That is the wise woman that Jesus spoke of in Matthew chapter 7, that we hear the words of Christ and then we do them. And so we're men and women of the word. We're men and women of prayer. Jesus said in Matthew chapter 6 to go into your prayer closet and have that time to be fasting and to be serving and to be tithing and giving and to be witnessing and making disciples of all men. I mean, there's so much joy. The commands of the Lord are not burdensome to those who love him. So again, what a great test for our faith. If the commands of Jesus, they're a bummer. They're such a drag. They're this or that. Then there's something wrong with our professed faith. And if we walk in rebellion to the word of God, in other words, we're doing what so many are doing today, celebrating sin. Let's talk real quick about some of the things that are happening in the world today. I mean, this is crazy. If you don't believe these are the last of the last days, I beg to differ with you. I don't even know what to say because it's so clearly evident. So here we have, let's talk about Israel for a moment. May 14th, 1948, Israel became a nation again. The Bible says, shall a nation become a nation in a day? And guess what? That prophecy was fulfilled. Yes, because when it was speaking about Israel, God said over and over and over and over in the Old Testament and into the New that he was going to bring Israel back to their land. And that has never happened in the recorded history of all mankind. And so for us to try to explain it away, or it's a great coinkydinky, there's something again wrong in our faith. You can't not see that and say, this is a miracle of God. Remember, it's interesting. When Jesus chided the scribes and the Pharisees and even many of the Israelites of the day, it was because they were seeing all these signs happen around them. And he said, look, it's going to be better for Sodom in the day of judgment than for you. And I'll be honest, when I talk to a lot of Christians and they try to explain away Israel, well, that Israel, it's just a coincidence that they're back. They came back and they're still secular. Of course they're still secular. That's what God said. He said he would bring them back and then put that heart. And he said this over and over, by the way, through many different prophets over different seasons and years, and from different places. And so he said that he was going to bring them back first. And by the way, he's still doing that today. Hundreds and thousands are still coming back to Israel from all over the world every week. And so God is still bringing them back. He is not finished with them. But my point is, that is the major sign that shows us that we're in the last days. And so other signs are, and I'm not going to give you some other things. Oh, there's more earthquakes or this or that. And there is weird weather. I think that's why they're calling, you know, for global warming or global cooling or climate change. In the Greek in there, when Jesus is talking about there'll be more earthquakes in the last days there in Matthew 23 into 24, in 24, 25, 23. It's all in there. Sorry, I'm like having a brain fog because I'm trying to focus on this. That it basically is talking about weather as well. It'll be earthquakes. There'll be these, you know, things under the sea and on the sea. And so it's a very interesting thing, but that, I'm not going to point to that even. My second thing, after Israel becoming a nation, being, born again, if you will, or, you know, replanted into the land, is this, the great falling away of the church. There has never been, there's been some dark days where, you know, we have the dark days and that we've seen throughout church history. There's been some very sad, gross, disgusting things done in the name of Jesus. But there has never been a great falling away as we are seeing today. So that's the second thing I look at. And it's across the board. It's from, you could look at the Roman Catholics. You can look at the Greek Orthodox, the Russian Orthodox. You can look at the Lutheran. You can look at Presbyterian. You can look at, even some Calvary chapels, wherever you want to go. That you see guys and gals that have decided that the Word of God is not enough. And so they're going to add on to it. They're going to explain away other portions of it. And we see this huge falling away. And sadly, we go after the world. Here's an example. Here's even Israel again. So we know that they're coming back in sin because they still have to lament and weep over him, whom they have pierced. And so it's interesting. Here's a story from the Jerusalem Post just from this last week. How all of Israel needs to look. Tel Aviv mayor kicks off annual gay pride parade. And so here even in Jerusalem and Israel, they're celebrating homosexuality and the sin of homosexuality. And then at the same time, you have other people that are in the name of Jesus saying that, if you love Jesus and, all these other things that you're gonna love people. Here's an example. Here's a fellow that is teaching. He said this, and I'm quoting, quote, sin is harm and harm is sin. If something is not harming anybody, then it's not a sin. LGBTQ+, people are just living their lives, not harming anyone. They're simply trying to live their life or their truth. If you, as a Christian, are condemning them and pushing them down, then you are the one causing harm, right? So you are the one living in sin, unquote. And that's from a fellow named Pastor Christian Smith. And shame on him. And that's wicked, because what he's doing is he is saying basically that we will determine what is sin and what is not sin. And that's not for us to determine. Guys and gals, look, are we to love people? It's so interesting. I had a fella just last week was accusing me of being mean to the homosexual community and accusing me of saying things that I've never said. And I take that very seriously because growing up, even in high school, I had friends who were homosexual. I had friends when I came to Christ that were homosexual. And I've always gone out of my way to literally, and I mean even physically, defend homosexuals. I will never make fun of them. I never have, but I will still call them to repentance because I love them, because they are living in sin. It might be a different sin that I was living in before I got saved, but, and they might even, as Christians, you might be struggling with different sins and different temptations to sin, but we must never embrace the sin and call it good. And what this pastor is doing there is he's not pointing to the word. He's pointing to what he feels. What is someone else's truth, quote unquote? No, guys and gals, Jesus said, I am the way. I am the truth and I am the life. Jesus Christ is the only truth there is. And he's given us his truth. Guess what? We don't have to guess in his word. And so when we read things about Gay Pride Month, and we read, you know, even Israel celebrating. How about this? In New York, the legislator this week just passes an absurd law, and I'm reading from a headline from the Dissenter, renaming mother and father to, quote, gestating parent and non-gestating parent. And this just passed the New York legislature. This is wickedness and deception. And we see in 2 Thessalonians chapter 2 that there's going to be this deception that is coming on. Jesus, in warning about the last days, warned about deceivers who would come. And we just see across the board deceit. Good is being set aside as and being called evil. Evil is being set forth, even as we just read from that pastor, and put in saying it's good. No, it's not good. Those are our sins that put Jesus Christ upon the cross. And we're to call people to repentance just as Jesus Christ called people to repentance. So I figured, even as we're here to the second to the last live program, I like to call this, even though it is pre-recorded before the Friday and Saturday, Sunday that this airs, it's still recorded that week usually. And so as we're coming to the second of the last of these for now, I just wanted to leave you with a few things, because what's most important to us as Christians, and so I'm talking to you as Christians, if you're not a Christian, man, get saved. If you don't know how to get saved, I said it earlier, repent of your sins, turn away from them, turn to Jesus Christ, believe that he died upon the cross for your sins, believe that he's your Lord and Savior, believe that he rose from the dead on the third day. And receive the gift of free life, eternal life. Receive the gift of forgiveness. Receive the gift of grace, all by grace, excuse me. And so it's just a beautiful thing. But for Christians out there, look, here you go. What's the most radical time that my life changed after coming to Christ is because I got saved, and then I was saved into a church where they didn't teach us the Bible. They'd teach a Bible verse or two every Sunday or when I would go to church, but it was always then everything else with church, and it was about stories or it was about this or that. And here's the thing. If I can encourage you, find a church that is teaching through the Bible, chapter by chapter, verse by verse, word by word. And also not just that though, but also a church that is loving. Cause sadly we can get so much into, you know, the word of God that we become unloving, hard and callous. In other words, and the other way we can go is we become so quote unquote loving and graceful that we forget the word of God, not realizing that the two come together so perfectly in Christ. And so be a man, be a woman, I guess, especially in these days of the word of God. I love what it says in Psalm 43:3. Oh, send out your light and your truth. Let them lead me. Let them bring me to your holy hill, to your tabernacle. Then I will go to the altar of God, to God, my exceeding joy. And on my harp, I will praise you, O God, my God. Why are you cast down, O my soul? Why are you disquieted within me? Hope thou in God, for I shall yet praise him, the help of my countenance and my God. Look, there are so many people struggling today, like another pandemic, I'd say, in our culture, and it is mainly within the Western culture, by the way, is a suicide. And I read of a police department back east that had, including their retired captain, four different police officers within 2 months killed themselves. That's not the answer, guys and gals. You and I have been created in the image of the living God. You are so valued by God that Jesus Christ came to die for you, to save you from your sins, to save you and I from the darkness of this life. And that is sin. Sin is the darkness. That's all throughout the Word of God, all even in our lives today, even though we might enjoy sin, sin is pleasurable, the Bible says, for a season. But then we realize we're a slave to that sin. It's captured us. I can say, oh, well, I'm not, you know, I can give up drinking tomorrow. And then we can't. We really can't. Oh, I can lose all this weight, or I can stop eating, you know, gorging on food, but we can't. I can stop this, you know, habitual shopping, but then we can't and we don't. And we could go on and on. And even as Christians, we have what are called acceptable sins, right? Where we just kind of ignore pride. We ignore gossip. We ignore all these other things, and where we just covet and chase after money instead of God. Look, guys and gals, why are we cast down on my soul? Why are you disquieted within me? Hope thou in God. Don't hope in the things of this world. They will always, always, always let you down. So hope in God. And I love this. Send out your light and your truth. That is God's word. That is his Holy Spirit. I love what Jesus said in the great priestly prayer in John 17:17. He said, sanctify them in truth, as he's praying to the Father. Your word is truth. Now, earlier, he had said that I have given them your word. And so Jesus Christ has given us his word. The whole Bible that we have, these 66 books written by some 40 authors, they are the word of God. This is how he guides us. You want a lifeline today? It is found in the word of God. The Old Testament, the New Testament. Can I encourage you? Here's a great way to read through the Bible. Start in the Gospel of John, read one chapter, and then that same time after reading John chapter 1, and by the way, buy a Bible highlighter, go to christianbook.com or someplace like that, and buy a special highlighter specifically for Bible so it doesn't bleed through too much, and highlight things that God points out to you, that stick out to you. Put little notes in there, write, make it yours. This is your sword. So every day, read one chapter in the book of John, then go back and read Genesis chapter 1, and then go read Psalm 1. So just those three chapters, and then the next day, read John chapter 2, read Genesis chapter 2, Psalm 3, and go from there. Sometimes you might want to read a little bit more in those places, sometimes a little bit less. You might, and just mark your place, but then, and just continually do that day by day, and take some of that scripture that you're reading, take some of your favorite Bible verses, put them down on a little 3x5 card, put them in your notes program on your phone, and start to memorize those scriptures, hide them in your heart. And so we need to remember this. I love what Paul said when he was addressing the Ephesian elders. He said, I kept nothing back that was helpful, but I proclaimed it to you and taught you publicly from house to house, testifying to the Jews and also to the Greeks, repentance towards God and faith towards our Lord Jesus Christ. And see, now I go bound in the Spirit. Into Jerusalem, not knowing the things that will happen to me there, except that the Holy Spirit testifies in every city, saying the chains and tribulation await me. But none of these things move me, nor do I count my life dear to me or to myself, so that I may finish my race with joy and the ministry which I receive from the Lord Jesus to testify to the gospel of the grace of God. Guys and gals, do you know that that's your and I, that's our ministry too? We might have different ministry gifts as well, as the Apostle Paul did, but are you running your race with joy? I don't know about you guys and gals, but again, but it can be hard in these days to get caught up in the things of this world. And all of a sudden we're so worried about politics, and I think we should be involved in politics, but not overly worried about them. We get over worried about gas prices and housing or our jobs or our kids or our parents or, you know, when it goes on and on, the things that are happening in this world. And again, crazy stuff, wicked stuff. But our eyes are to be set on Jesus. You see, if we're like Peter and we're in the midst of those storms and we look at the storm, we're going to start to sink. But I love this. Let's run our race with joy. There's joy in the Lord. And notice he says, in the ministry which I received from the Lord Jesus to testify to the gospel of the grace of God. That's all we're called to do. That's our main ministry. Testify to the gospel of the grace of God, to whoever asks, to whoever even we just go out and witness to and talk to, talk about them to the grace, about the grace of God. Now, Paul goes on to say to the elders there from Ephesus, he said, "For I have not shunned to declare to you the whole counsel of God. Therefore, take heed to yourselves and to all the flock, which the Holy Spirit has made you overseers to shepherd the church of God, which he purchased with his own blood. For I know this, that my departure, savage wolves will come in among you, not sparing the flock. And from among yourselves, men will rise up speaking perverse things to draw away disciples after themselves. Therefore, watch." Now, notice Paul started that by saying, "I've not ceased to declare unto you the whole counsel of God." Guys and gals, we need to be men and women, Bereans. Earlier in the book of Acts, basically it said that Paul went to Berea, and as he was teaching the Bereans, they went every day to the word of God afterwards to see if what Paul said was true. Remember, guys and gals, test your pastors, test me, test people on the radio, test people on your podcasts or your TikTok reels or other things, everything to the word of God. Not to how you feel, not to how they make you feel, but it said, the Bible tells us all scripture is breathed out by God, profitable for teaching, for reproof, for correction, for training in righteousness, that the man of God, the woman of God, may be completely equipped for every good work. And I love what even it says in 1 Thessalonians 2:13. "For this reason, we also thank God without ceasing, because when you received the word of God, which you heard from us, you welcomed it not as the word of men, but as it is in truth, the word of God, which also effectively works in you who believe." Look, as we're closing this week, and I'm just a reminder, we'll just have one more week of the Monday through Friday episodes, and then we're going to be going back to the Saturday, Sunday. And again, we're so grateful for all those who have helped participate and encourage us in this ministry and partake of this ministry as well financially. Thank you so much. And, you know, the Lord is just closing this door at this time financially for us, and we're totally okay with that. We took a venture of faith, and we know that God uses his word. His word does not return void. And just know this, you are being prayed for. If you're hearing my voice, you are being prayed for. And as we close today, I always like to say, may the Lord bless you, keep you, make his face shine upon you. And we'll see you here, there, or in the air. God bless you.
0: 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And if you'd like to call us, our phone number is area code 833-BY-GRACE. That's 833-294-7223. And if you'd like to write us, we love hearing from you that way as well. Our mailing address is Post Office Box 55, Battleground, Washington, 98604. 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
3: Overnight looks clear, low 50s, and then pretty warm on Sunday. A mix of sun and clouds in the morning, but sunny in the afternoon. We're headed for the mid-80s. It'll be clear Sunday night, then get ready for some very hot weather on Monday and Tuesday. Mid to upper 90s both days and lots of sun. I'm meteorologist Steve Hamilton on KPDQ.
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6: Heaven is a prepared place for a prepared person. Because listen to this. Tomorrow is going to be the end of the world for someone. It'll be the end of their world. Someone's name is going to end up in that obituary column. Someone is going to pass from this life to the afterlife. We don't know when that's going to happen. That's why we want to be ready to meet our God right now. That's why you want to get this resolve tonight, so you can be sure that you're ready to meet Christ. Because as I said, heaven is a prepared place for prepared people. Are you prepared for eternity? If you want to know you'll go to heaven when you die, you have to admit you're a sinner. You have to say, God, I'm sorry for my sin, and I turn from that sin. I make a break with that sin. And then you must receive Christ into your life. Being a Christian is having Jesus come and take residence in your heart. Jesus says, behold, I stand at the door and I knock. And if you'll hear my voice and open the door, I will come in. Right now, he's knocking. He's saying, let me in. But only you can open that door. I can't open it for you. You must say, Lord, I'm sorry for my sin. Come into my life. You must receive Christ. Do it now.
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0: contagious encouragement. Welcome to Keep the Faith. My name is Keith Stevens, dad to Daniel, Matthew, David, and Thomas. And I'm thrilled to be joined by another dad today, my good friend Frank Reed.
1: Thank you, Keith. Yes, my kids Ryan and Hope have given me one of the greatest roles of my life. And as we celebrate that today, along with stories of hope, strength, and forgiveness and love, it sounds like this.

0: So I drove up to my parents' house, and they live on the side of a mountain. And as I wound my way around and pulled my car into the driveway, my father was standing there, and he was waiting on me. And when I got out of the car, he said, "Welcome home."
1: By realizing that all he had to do sometimes, particularly in that time, was just to be present, it really transformed that family. And I see small

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He shares the story next on Keep the

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1: Hello, I'm Frank Reed. Maybe the gift you need to give your father this year is forgiveness, and that will end up being a gift for you, too. Danny Ray is a world-renowned illusionist, and for years he tried to make the hurt he felt from his birth father disappear. But he would discover what the secret to healing really is.
2: My biological father took off when I was 4 years old. At 6 years old, my mom remarried, and that became my dad. My two dads, my two fathers, like, really helped define my life, one by his presence, one by the absence. And so it wouldn't be until I was 17 years old when I came to faith in Christ. And at 18, I'd find out that my biological father was in prison and was able to let him know, because Christ has forgiven me much, that I want to forgive him. And so I wrote him a letter in prison, and I wouldn't meet him until I was in my early 30s, and was able to go through the process of reconciliation with him. And so I'd encourage anybody listening is, like, how do you begin to pray through and ask God for wisdom on healing and forgiving? Because it will transform your life. And as I saw with my biological father, ultimately it transformed his life. He was given about 6 months to live, but I think the grace of myself and my sister forgiving him and reconciling with him, and those are two different things, but the reconciliation I really felt brought him hope, and that hope I think gave him years of life.

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3: My dad used to tell me that I was his hero, but actually he was mine. And growing up, I had a mom who was mentally ill. She was clinically psychotic. And so those words, "wait till your father got home," had new meaning. It's when my dad got home, it was going to be okay. And it was like grace walked through the door. When my dad learned that my mom wasn't taking care of me, even though she did the best she could, he began to pack my lunch. He'd write a happy face on my napkin. He'd leave me breakfast in the morning. He woke me up. In college, I was struggling with depression. And he heard it in my voice. And so he rented a car and he drove 4 hours north to come see me. And I'm laying on my bed in my dorm room wondering what I'm going to do with the rest of my night, really the rest of my weekend. And there's a knock at my dorm room door. And I open the door and there's my dad. And he came up and surprised me. And I could say that he saved my life that weekend. Again, dad just shows up and he makes it all better.
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you hear a lot about that God is your father, but maybe he's a different member of the family too. And it just might change the way you think about your marriage. That's coming up next on Keep the Faith.

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1: Hi, I'm Keith Stevens. If you're looking for a change in your marriage, maybe you should consider a change in how you think about it. Gary Thomas has written best-selling books on the topic like Sacred Marriage. But even as an expert, Gary will tell you that he has times just like all of us do when he's not a very good spouse. What can help you overcome that?
2: If I wanted to be transformed in my marriage, I had to begin to realize that now God was also my Heavenly Father-in-law. And he was passionately devoted to my wife's welfare because it was his daughter. You know, when I had kids, I got it. It's scary to me how desperately I want my daughters to be loved. No one could please me more than to love my daughters well, to care for them, to make them feel secure, to be a good spouse to them. And when I realized that God felt about my wife, his daughter, just as I feel about my daughters, but with a more pure intensity, everything about my marriage changed. And I realized one of the best ways I could worship God and show my gratitude to God is to love my wife as his rightful daughter.

Listen, you know the old adage, if mama ain't happy, ain't nobody happy. That really stems from this environment that happens when somebody brings in a toxic attitude. And what better place to go to than where you spend 40 to 50 hours a week and infect it with joy as somebody feels appreciated, valued, and they feel as though they have a fun environment to walk into? You will find better employees and more productivity anywhere.

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0: next on Keep the Faith, the difference encouraging words can have on your children.
1: And he was always saying to my sisters and my brother and me, hey, you're kept be a leader. You're kept be a leader. I believe in you. Your day's going to come. And I needed that encouragement because I was a late blooming football player.

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2: Hello, I'm Frank Reed. When you ask young boys who's their hero, their answer isn't usually Superman, but instead, it's Dad. Jeff Kemp is an ambassador for the Fatherhood Commission and has always looked up to his dad, Jack.
3: When I was a kid, my dad had a pretty cool job. He was an NFL cornerback for the Buffalo Bills, and I was really encouraged by my dad. He was always saying to my sisters and my brother and me, hey, you're Kemp, be a leader. You're Kemp, be a leader. I believe in you. Your day's going to come. And I needed that encouragement because I was a late-blooming football player, and I never got to be the starter early on. But Dad's encouragement and unconditional love and vision casting made a big difference. By the same token, I also created an inflated idea of what success in life would be, that I really wouldn't be super significant until I, you know, become a starting quarterback in college, or until I made the NFL, or until I became a starter, until I spoke in front of 50,000 people like my dad did, because he was a politician and ran for president and vice president. I grew up with a lot of encouragement, but also a lot of performance-oriented lifestyle. And that's been some of what I've been overcoming through the years of discovering that God accepts me and loves me just exactly as I am, whether I'm on stage or not, whether I'm first string or second string or not even on the team.

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Brandy Lene on Keep the Faith with an encouraging thought from Clarence Keeland. My father didn't tell me how to live. He lived, and he let me watch him do it.

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0: Overnight looks clear, low 50s, and then pretty warm on Sunday. A mix of sun and clouds in the morning, but sunny in the afternoon. We're headed for the mid-80s. It'll be clear Sunday night, then get ready for some very hot weather on Monday and Tuesday. Mid to upper 90s both days, and lots of sun. I'm meteorologist Steve Hamilton on KPDQ.
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0: Frank Reed to the show.
1: Thanks, Keith. Hey, we all need people to lean on, right? To show us what it means to keep the faith. Maybe for you, that person has been Dad. So today, we're honoring the special men in our lives with contagious encouragement that sounds like this.

0: 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You look good. 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I almost started crying.
1: I think that's what happens when we know our identity is in God. We can start to rename our offenders, and it gives them less power. It gives what they did less power in our lives.
2: Well, one size usually doesn't fit all. And that's true with parenting, too. That story is coming up next on Keep the Faith.

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1: I'm Keith Stevens. You wear a bunch of hats, work hat, family hat, volunteer hat. But even when you have your family hat on, there are multiple hats for that. Daniel Fusco is a pastor and the author of You're Gonna Make It. He's also the dad of three.
2: We realize that very often sons, when they're in their high school years, begin to kind of push against the authority of their mom. And my son is a great kid. So he wasn't like, it wasn't overboard. It wasn't even aggressive in any way. But my bride Lynn came to me and said, Daniel, I really need to just come alongside our son and be his friend. I need you to take more of the heavy lifting on correction. So we kind of made those adjustments. Now my middle child, she's just a freshman in high school. And I realized that as her dad, you know, she just needs me to be the guy who shows her what a good, godly man looks like, a man of respect. Both of my daughters are always watching how I treat my bride, Lynn. So for me, it's really about, I realize that they're God's children. I get to be their stewards. I get to help raise them up. And I really want to be a dad to my kids as an act of worship. And of course, then I have my youngest, she's in second grade. And what's really fun is that, like, the best thing that I could do for her is tickle her, you know, get down on her level and goof off and play. Like, just the other day, we were hanging out talking and she's like, Dad, can I do your hair? And I'm like, yeah. And so we sat there and she was doing my hair and I have like long dreadlocks and she was making my hair look all crazy. And we were talking and laughing. And then she's like, oh, Dad, this does not look very good.

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2: My father is 78 years old. He has congestive heart failure and diabetes, and he was recently diagnosed with lung cancer. Now, they found it very early. Last Thursday, he went through some surgery. Yesterday, we got his pathology report. Power of prayer. 100% clean.
3: Wow.
2: Yeah.
3: Oh, my gosh.
2: So,
3: wow.
2: You know, with the heart disease and the diabetes, chemo would have killed him.
4: I love this job because I love to hear about the miracles that God is doing in lives like yours and your dad's.
2: You know, we lost my mom 2 years ago. 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I've always believed that, but I believe it so much more.

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1: Hello, I'm Frank Reed. When your plans fall apart and a new door opens, it can make all the difference to have someone alongside you to encourage you to walk through it. When Jeremy Kemp was a teenager, the path of his life changed, and the person who was right there beside him was Dad.
2: I gave my heart to the Lord when I was 16. You know, it was when I was 16, I went to youth camp and just said, God, I surrender. So I remember when I got back home, I decided to not go to my high school because I went, I don't want to go back. It would be my junior year of high school. I didn't want to go back because I felt like that I was still too kind of weak, you know, to go back in that environment because I knew myself. And so I remember not playing football. I was a huge athlete was my thing. Football was my thing. So it was a big deal. I went to a private school, and I remember one Friday night, my dad, you know, he said, hey, let's go into to Purdue. It's a college, and let's just play some songs on the corner and just hang out and jam. And if people come and want to hear and they hear about Jesus, then let's do that. So I remember driving by, and, you know, the whole Friday night lights. Well, we were driving by, and we had happened to pass by my high school, and the lights were going, and they were playing, and I would have been starting. I remember I just started crying, and my dad just put his hand on my shoulder and said, son, you're doing the right thing. You've committed your life to the Lord, and, you know, it was wise of you to take this step, and now you're serving him with your whole heart. And I remember that affecting me to this day, just going, no matter what may seem like the opportunity that you're missing out on, if you're stepping into something, because I was stepping into something new, something fresh that God was doing, there's so much greater reward and peace in that.

0: Sometimes all you need is a story to remind you that there's hope. Steve Brown has one of those. He's with Key Life, and they've teamed up with us to help make encouragement contagious on Keep the Faith.
1: 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Steve Brown, he said, "Good heavens, I thought you died." I laughed and said, "I did. Guess where I'm calling from?" I didn't die, but if I had and had been given one phone call to my friend, I would have said, "You aren't going to believe where I am. It's wonderful, more than you can imagine." The Bible says that eyes have not seen, ears heard, nor any mind imagined the good stuff God has prepared for me and you. I thought I would remind you. Don't thank me. I was glad to help. I'm Steve Brown. You think about that. 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
1: Hi, I'm Keith Stevens. We're better together, and that's never more true than it is at home. Kimberly Beam Holmes is the CEO of Marriage Helper, and she's learned this through a little trial and error and a lot of listening.
2: My husband and I had talked about parenting. We had talked about how we wanted to do things and all of the things. But then in the middle of going from zero children to two, my husband was also working night shifts at that time as a police officer. He was going through very stressful times, and we started to disagree about things. I mean, even to the extent of when do we spend time together? And what we ended up needing to do is, number one, realize that's where we were. And then number two, take strides to get to a place of calmness again in our life. My husband ultimately ended up in his own accord making the decision to leave his stressful job and become a full-time stay-at-home dad. And I made the decision to go, of course, go back to work. And I'm the full-time working mom. Life is different for us, but we have had to really have a lot of conversations where we listen to each other, where we seek to understand the other person, not just seek to be understood, and then ultimately come to compromises that work well for both of us and for the future of our family as well. This is for

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0: You know, the Christian faith is not a competition. We have to say, wait a second, God's going to do what he's going to do. And we need to be open to what he's going to do, but we shouldn't demand that he do what he did for my neighbor, my sister, my brother. God speaks to every person differently. I'm free to be me.
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I'm Brandy Lanay with some contagious encouragement here on Keep the Faith. Indeed, one of the greatest things a father can do for his children is to love their mother.

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1: Children get nurturing from their mother and identification from their father. And don't ever forget that. Nurturing from their mother, identification from their father. Don't ever say a bad thing about the father of your children, because that is their identification. And if you do, you're indirectly limiting them. Tim McGraw, who grew up with two stepdads, neither of whom treated his mother very well. He felt very, very limited in his life until he found out that his biological father was Tug McGraw, famous baseball player. And he said, even though I didn't have a relationship with him, discovering that my father was a success, it totally transformed who I thought I could become. It blew the roof off. Don't we want all of us to realize in some very real way our father is God in heaven? If we really understood that, it would blow

0: With a gradual clearing sky this morning, we warm up significantly this afternoon. Upper 70s by lunchtime, 84 for the high this afternoon. Clear overnight, low 58. It'll be sunny and hot on Monday with a high 95. Monday night, low in the low 60s. And for Tuesday, sunny and hot again with a high around 98. I'm meteorologist Ann Holliday on KPDQ.
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0: I'm Keith Stevens, and this is a place where encouragement becomes contagious. Keep the faith. It's a joy to welcome another all-star dad to the show today, our good friend and radio legend, Frank Reed.
1: Well, thanks so much, Keith. You know, once upon a time, I was on the radio in between, well, a couple of very interesting people, Don Imus and Howard Stern. But when God got a hold of my life, I had a really strong desire to encourage people. So for the last several decades, that's what I've been doing. And it's so much fun to do that together today on Keep the Faith. Whether it's honoring the special men in your life or helping you overcome a challenge, the encouragement sounds like this.

0: that process of, after his passing, really looking at what he meant to me, but also like, what did I mean to him? And that's really the heart of the story is what is a father to a son and what is a son to a father?
1: He had a great paying job, wonderful job. But the boss had asked him to do some really illegal stuff. And my dad just did not feel comfortable with doing it. And my mom was 8 months pregnant. And he said, are you going to leave? Are you really going to leave this job when your wife is 8 months pregnant? And we won't be shaking. No, we won't be shaking.
2: When it comes to negotiating, the top businessmen in the world are no match for Matthew West. He and his dad share the story next on Keep the Faith.

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1: Hello, I'm Frank Reed. You know those things your kids do that test you as a parent? Oh, yeah. You know what I'm talking about. Well, hold on. Even those things can be used for good.
2: Who am I?
1: It's a joy to visit with Matthew West and his dad, Joe, who knows a few things about Matthew that the rest of us don't.
3: He was a negotiator to the point that we nicknamed him the president because we swear he could talk us into doing anything. And we made a song for him, too, to come to Washington and be our president, Matthew Joseph West.
1: And little did they know that those negotiating skills would start Matthew down a path that would change lives.
3: And when he was graduated through high school, going into college, we happened to be going to the store to look for a couch for his mother, and we ended up buying a guitar instead.
4: My mom wasn't too keen on that decision.
3: Well, she's always been in Matthew's corner too, and very unselfish, so she was eventually happy with the whole thing.
4: Now I'm paying the price for those negotiation skills. My daughter Lulu could successfully negotiate a hostage situation. I'm quite sure of it. So, like,

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2: My dad and my sisters and I were estranged from our father from 1993 until he died in 2006. And I prayed that they would, at least we all would be reunited with our dad because he was very sick. They chose not to. And I did, and it was the most healing thing I have ever experienced. I got to tell him I loved him, that I forgave him, and that he was all right because this was in the last few minutes of his life. He put his hand on my face, and he said, "I'm sorry. Please tell your brother and your sister I'm sorry." And I was able to pass that forward because my stepdaughter and her father and I had been divorced for a long time, and he was dying. He was totally had 2 weeks to live, but she called me, and she said, "What should I do?" Because they were estranged from him. And I said, "If you want healing, call your father."
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on Keep the Faith. Songs of encouragement and stories of hope can fill you with kindness, grace, and goodness, enough to give away. 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
1: Hey, I'm Keith Stevens. Your relationship with your kids has ups, downs, and even some sideways. And knowing what to say and what to do can feel like a complicated game sometimes. Well, Jay and Rayanne Payleitner want to help. Jay is the author of over 25 books, and Rayanne is his daughter, who was also a softball star at West Point. Together, they've written a book called Girl Dad.
2: There are things, you know, that your daughter will quit. There are seasons. Some of those hurt you but mean nothing to your daughter, right? That she was playing basketball to appease her dad and she decided to quit after eighth grade. That's one kind of quitting that might hurt. There's the other kind of quitting with or ending, let's rather call it, that hurts your daughter on a different level that you can't fully understand. I know that it was 2, 3, 4 years before I kind of admitted to my parents how much pain I was in that last softball game. They were there, luckily. And one of the great gifts of my life is that my dad was at the very high majority of my softball games. And my parents were at that last game in Texas. They knew I was injured. They knew why I couldn't return. So I had to come to peace with the end of my softball career, as well as the end of a lot of things in that summer. Your daughter is going to go through things that you can't help with. That life happens in this fallen world. Things are going to happen. But my encouragement is that if you've set the table so that she knows that home is you, right? You are home to her and that she can always come back to you and lean on you. She needs to know that she's not alone, even if she has to walk that particular path alone for a while. I've been thinking.

One of the compelling principles for me is to love everybody always. Just go repeat that to yourself 4 or 5 times every day. Love everybody always. And if you meet somebody that doesn't fit in that category, you don't have to love them. But what if you do that and start with the people who creep you out a little bit, right? Find people you just don't understand. So love.

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1: Hello, I'm Frank Reed. I'm so glad you're here today. You realize that God is big, and it can be hard to approach a king. Let's face it, it's a lot easier to approach your dad. Max Lucado is a pastor and author of numerous New York Times bestsellers, including Before Amen, The Power of a Simple Prayer. If you're feeling small and insignificant today, Max has some encouragement just for you.
2: One of the questions we have when it comes to prayer is, why would God hear mine? There's a reason that prayer is the most common command and invitation in the Bible. And that reason is that God positions himself as our Father. And parents all want to hear from their kids. And whenever a parent sees on their phone that it's their kid calling, they're going to do all they can to answer that. And God is the perfect parent. I mean, that's just the core element of his being. He's good. And so I think the first response to that question of why would God want to hear me is simply because God is good. And you know, if he's not good, we're all in trouble. We really are. I mean, it's one thing to believe God is, but boy, everything changes when you believe God is good. That takes a day from gray to bright blue.

0: issue within our marriage is either an opportunity for bitterness or an opportunity for grace. And so we began to begin just that discipline of choosing grace. You know, when my husband, with his memory deficit, asked me the same thing 5 times, it can either be, you know, an opportunity for me to get so irritated at him and just explode, or an opportunity for me to graciously serve him 5 times. Grace wins every time. That was the beginning of the Lord teaching me, you know, this idea of it's not what we walk through, it's how we walk through what we walk through.
1: 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Are you finding yourself wondering if your marriage can even be saved?
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Andy Lanay on Keep the Faith with an encouraging thought from Pam Brown. Dads are ordinary men turned by love into heroes, adventurers, storytellers, and singers of songs.

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1: My dad was always so resourceful. We did not have a lot of money. So he would always come up with these ways to entertain us kids, and they were so quirky. And so my favorite was this little car for me and my brothers, like a Flintstones car that we could, you know, run really fast and the car would go. And so he had found these wheels. He had these Coke cans that he used as headlights. He had PVC pipe. I mean, it was the tackiest thing, and we thought it was the coolest. And we used to run it around the block all the time, me and my brothers. But the best time was when he got it in himself. And of course, it was a little small, so his knees were up to his chin. But he could make that car go faster than me and my brothers. And it was just one of the most fun things. My dad, he was just always fun and resourceful.
2: With a gradual clearing sky this morning, we warm up significantly this afternoon. Upper 70s by lunchtime, 84 for the high this afternoon. Clear overnight till low 58. It'll be sunny and hot on Monday with a high 95. Monday night, Tarlo in the low 60s. And for Tuesday, sunny and hot again with a high around 98. I'm meteorologist Dan Holliday on KPDQ.
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8: Prayer often gets reduced to a ritual. Just the mention of the word stirs up images of someone bowing their head, furrowing their brow, and perhaps folding their hands. But today on Insight for Living, Chuck Swindoll challenges this stereotype. Real prayer is something deeper, honest communication with God, shaped by the model that He Himself provided in Scripture. Today, Chuck opens the Bible to help us recover what prayer was always meant to be. 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
9: Of a research study where psychologists discovered the top three places where average people fake it. First, we tend to put on airs when we visit the lobby of a fancy hotel. Next, we typically fake our true feelings alongside the salesperson at a new car showroom. And the third place where we wear a mask, you guessed it. In church. Tragically, in church, where there should be authenticity, we'll paint on the phony smiles and slap the backs and shake the hands and masquerade to hide the truth. How sad. Mark Twain used a word picture I've never forgotten. He wrote this, "Everyone is a moon and has a dark side which he never shows to anybody." For the hypocrite, for those to whom cover-up is all important, this dark side exists behind carefully guarded masks. You know where I see this occurring frequently in the church? In public prayers. That's right. To me, it's terribly convicting that Jesus saved some of his most scathing rebukes, not for the notorious sinners of his day, but for the religious people who paraded their righteousness in showy, long public prayers. I've got my Bible open to Matthew chapter 6, verses 5 through 15. Listen carefully as I read the words of Jesus. When you pray, don't be like the hypocrites who love to pray publicly on street corners and in the synagogues where everyone can see them. I tell you the truth, that is all the reward they will ever get. But when you pray, go away by yourself, shut the door behind you, and pray to your Father in private. Then your Father, who sees everything, will reward you. When you pray, don't babble on and on as people of other religions do. They think their prayers are answered merely by repeating their words again and again. Don't be like them. For your Heavenly Father knows exactly what you need, even before you ask Him. Pray like this. Our Father in heaven, may your name be kept holy. May your kingdom come soon. May your will be done on earth as it is in heaven. Give us today the food we need. And forgive us our sins, as we have forgiven those who sin against us. And don't let us yield to temptation, but rescue us from the evil one. If you forgive those who sin against you, your Heavenly Father will forgive you. But if you refuse to forgive others, your Father will not forgive your sins.
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10: As I begin this talk on prayer, I want to make a confession, and then I want to draw an observation from it. I confess to you that the past 5 or 6 days have been some of the most difficult for me in perhaps the last number of years. Not any one thing, but several things have sort of converged upon the week that has passed, leveling me in two or three areas that required me to come before God and seek His help, talk with Him about it. Now, the observation that I make from that confession to you is that, strangely for me, it has been one of the most anxiety-free weeks of the past number of years. Those who have spent personal time around me and I around them would probably be surprised to hear that it was a tough week for me. That all came to my attention as I began to put together thoughts on today's talk about prayer. I thought how unusual it is for me personally to have a tough week, but to have had such little anxiety during the time of intense difficulty and pressure. I'm a slow learner in some things, and perhaps in this was ridiculously slow to realize how that happened. I don't know of another week in years that I have, and I'm I've never made such a public statement. I don't like to do it, but I think it's necessary to clarify. I don't know when I prayed more in any one week. I suddenly realized yesterday afternoon that that is the reason the anxiety has been so slight. God knew that we needed something more than another theoretical message on prayer. You don't need to have a whole slew of verses thrown at you to write down what the Bible says about prayer. You certainly don't need a guilt trip laid on you about your prayerlessness. Or if you do, I don't qualify to lay it on you. I refuse to do that. As I began to collect my thoughts for this particular message, God led, in a strange way, to a letter that has been very, very familiar to Christians, especially to this generation of Christians, in the letter of Philippians, Paul's writing to that small band of Christians. And it kind of emerged as I meditated upon this passage that's in front of us. I sought the help of very few books this week. I don't have a lot of high-powered quotes to wow anybody with, but I do have some things that God really did show me from this Philippians 4 passage and from the Matthew 6 passage from the Sermon on the Mount. First, Philippians 4. What I find in Philippians 4 is a series of things that everybody wants but few people have. Okay? Everybody wants to be stable. Verse 1. My beloved brethren, therefore, stand firm in the Lord, my beloved. Everybody here, everybody hearing my voice, wants to stand firm. But very few of us, we have to confess, are as stable as we would like to be. Your week has probably looked like a yo-yo. More than a straight line, up and down, unstable. We want to live in harmony with each other. Verse 2, I urge Euodia and Syntyche to live in harmony, but we don't. Probably you had a few conflicts this week with one or more people. We don't live in harmony as much as we want to. We want to, but we don't. It seems to escape us. It eludes us, this business of bilateral harmony with others in the body, doesn't it? Verse 4, we want to rejoice in the Lord all the time. Doesn't have in mind a grin on our face. It has in mind a deep well of joy, which brings forth a sense of pleasure in life. We want that. But unless I miss my guess, there wasn't a lot of laughter in your soul through the week, was there? We want that, but we don't have that. Verse 8. We want to think on these things. We want to think about

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5: Believers, we live in a fast rushing current of anxiety, like a river moving towards some impact downstream. Following the first morning service here in this church, a very well-dressed, handsome couple met me who are here from another state, and the gentleman shared with me the significance of the message because he is here for medical help. He is in a white-collar profession, and his anxiety has reached the breaking point. He needs assistance in his anxiety level, and he loves Jesus Christ deeply. He's anxious, worried, unable to keep the world off his shoulders. It just keeps caving in. He's a good man. He's a caring man. He wants to walk with God. He wants these things, but the anxiety is there. Worries grow. We get preoccupied with all the matters. We get resentful. We get confused. We get angry because we don't enter into the things he says we can have. Now, I left out verses 6 and 7 on purpose. He gives us a command in verse 6. Be anxious about nothing. Someone has paraphrased it, stop worrying about anything. Now, that is one fine dose of medicine to give somebody who is worried about everything. It just increases the frustration. I'm sure you've had that happen to you. Just don't worry about it. Just give it to God. Whatever that means. Be anxious for nothing. But he doesn't leave you there with a long a finger pointed in your face with shame on you written over it. He says, but in its place, pray. Be anxious for nothing, but in everything by prayer and supplication with thanksgiving, let your requests be made known to God. Isn't that beautiful? It isn't complicated. It isn't religious. It is the most natural outflow of a child-father relationship. You're hurting? Cry out. Cry out to your dad. Tell him about it. With a thankful spirit for his presence and his ability to lift your load, give it over to him, and the peace of God that surpasses your comprehension shall come in like a flood. The Amplified Bible puts it this way. Do not fret or have any anxiety about anything, but in every circumstance and in everything by prayer and petition, definite requests with thanksgiving, continue to make your wants known to God, and God's peace be yours. That tranquil state of a soul assured of its salvation through Christ, and so fearing nothing from God and content with its earthly lot of whatever sort that is, that peace which transcends all understanding shall garrison and mount guard over your hearts and minds in Christ Jesus. That says it all. In other words, when it is really from God, when it is really right, prayer is the answer to anxiety. It is, or he lies. And if our level of anxiety is lifted beyond the realm of its proper place, you can finish the sentence.

0: We're carrying loads we weren't designed to carry. It's his load that he waits to take. Now, wait a minute. Wait just a minute. Why is it such a struggle? Why is it that the very mention of a sermon on prayer brings those feelings, oh, here we go again. Don't look at me too long, preacher. Oh, friend, I'm here today to tell you that I'm through with guilt as a tool to make people pray. I cannot remember a message on prayer until yesterday, and I'll tell you about that at the end of my talk, when guilt wasn't the major tool used to make me pray more, and I still didn't pray more. Right? Right. I'll say right. Yeah, I understand. Now, we are not satisfied with our prayer life. That's sure. Dietrich Bonhoeffer wasn't either. Great godly man killed at age 39 by the SS troops at the end of the Second World War. Good man, fine, clear-thinking man, found aspects of his prayer experience, quote, something to be ashamed of. Why? Martin Luther the Reformer saved three of the best hours of every day for prayer. But if you read Luther, you find a man riddled with guilt. Why? What is this thing that has made prayer some unattainable standard that not even the greats can pull off? I tell you, I've rolled up my sleeves to think about this thing deeply because of the week I've had and because I am tired of the Bible being used as a whip to increase my anxiety rather than to show me the answer to anxiety. Without wanting to sound heretical or simplistic, maybe for centuries we have tried to put prayer in a mold it was never designed to fill. I'm saying that it's very, very possible we have become victimized by man's packaging God's message and putting it into such an unattainable, unrealistic standard, nobody can do it right anymore. Scripture says, pray without ceasing. Is there anyone here who prays without ceasing? Me neither. Then we don't understand what without ceasing must mean. You see what I'm saying? What is this deal that's happening to us? It says that prayer is to relieve anxiety, not create it. It says that God's peace is the result of prayer, not the removal of it. But you mentioned prayer, anxiety, lack of peace. Well, while you're turning back to Matthew chapter 6, let me fill you in on some background that really did help me when I examined it to know why Jesus said what he did. Okay? Jesus stepped into a scene that was terribly religious, just as all of us did when we were born. Our world around us, as you step into the Christian life, is a world filled with religion. Not Christianity, but a lot of religion. A lot of religion. Shelves and shelves and shelves of religion. And so we were given, as he was certainly given, we're given a number on how to pull off the things of God. Now, I am not saying that the people in Jesus' day did not believe in prayer. As a matter of fact, I cannot find in my brief time of study any nation that has taken prayer more seriously than the first century Jews. The Pharisees, the Sadducees, the scribes, they really believed in prayer. In fact, one of the mottos was, he who prays within his house surrounds it with a wall that is stronger than iron. Their only regret is that they couldn't pray all day. That's part of the problem. That's part of it. You see, as they began to get increasingly more intense about prayer and about piety, they began to stack the list of things on you. that if you really plan to get serious about prayer, these are the expectations God has of you. And as a result, the intensity led to an enormity of guilt. Historians tell us that prayer degenerated because of five particular things in the first century. Number one, because of formalism. It became standardized. It became institutionalized. Prayer was no longer spontaneous. It was now formal. By the time the Pharisees got through with the package, it became ritualistic. You know that you prayed three times every day if you were pious, 9 in the morning, noon, and 3 in the afternoon, every day. And do you know that when you prayed, you had a certain stance. You put your arms out, you put your palms up, you either looked up or you looked down. You do it this way. You look down like that. And wherever you were at 9, noon, or 3, you did that. Okay? Where does it say do that? Pharisees said do that. So you do that. Everybody does that. Prayers became formal, ritualistic. They became long, filled with verbiage. There is a prayer on record that has 16 adjectives in front of the name of God. Eternal, omnipotent, mighty, magnificent, marvelous, immortal, God, by the time you got to it. It became long, long, drawn-out stuff that, you know, the guy that's fresh off the fishing nets couldn't pull off. And so he immediately began to listen to this stuff, and who wouldn't feel guilty? It became verbiage. The idea was a subconscious. Whoever bangs long enough and hard enough and persistent enough on heaven's gates will finally get an answer. Pray, pray, pray, pray, pray, pray, pray, pray, pray. And all of this stuff was laid on them. Fourth, it became repetitious. Single words repeated over and over and over and over and over again. One man tells us, Jewish liturgy supplied stated prayers for all occasions. There was hardly an event or a sight in life which had not its stated formula of prayer. There was prayer before and after each meal. There were prayers in connection with light, fire, lightning, on seeing the new moon, comets, tempest, at the sight of the sea, lakes, rivers, on receiving good news, on using new furniture, on entering and leaving a city. Everything had its prayer. You know that? When Jesus stepped on the scene to do his ministry, that's what he found in the religious world, and that's what was expected of the believers. You're pious, you do it, this, regularly, three times a day, no matter where you are, which led, fifth, to pride.
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0: welcome to Simple Faith with Pastor Bill Henry, coming to you from Simple Faith Calvary Chapel in Vancouver, Washington. Today we bring you Pastor Bill's weekly prophecy update. He'll be taking a look at current events, and he's going to share how they relate to end times prophecy we read in the Bible. Obviously, there's a lot going on in the world, so let's get right to it. Here's Pastor Bill.
1: Well, hello again, and welcome to Simple Faith Radio. What a blessing it is to be here with you again. Hey, as we come into the beginning of the program, I wanted to make a special announcement. Simple Faith Radio will be changing just back to weekends only after next week. We'll have one more week, and I'll let you know again next Friday. But we'll be on Saturday mornings through KPDQ and other times wherever they decide to put us on. I think it's at 7:30 and then on Sundays at 8:30 a.m., both a.m. in the morning. And we'll continue our chapter by chapter, verse by verse studies there on those dates. And we're going to be stepping away from the daily program Monday through Friday. My old pastor used to say, take ventures of faith. And that's what we did. We took a venture in faith to see if we could afford to do this, to see if it was going to be self-sustaining. And it's not. For us at this time, we know God opens and closes the doors. And I just want to thank all of you just who have reached out to encourage us and help partake in the ministry. What a blessing it is to know that God's using His word in your life, even through a donkey like me and all this other donkeys that are on the radio or other places that you hear stuff. And so as we're winding down, at least on the Monday through Friday portions, I just wanted to, first of all, just look at a few of the stories today. I just want to remind you, I think personally, on a personal level, as a pastor, my heart is for you is to thrive in Christ. And there's only really a couple ways to do that. Number one, there's only really one way, right? You're born again of the Spirit of God. You've repented of your sins, turned to Jesus Christ, believed that He died for your sins upon the cross, believed that God raised Him from the dead on the third day, believed in Him to be the Lord and Savior of your life. And you believe and you've been delivered from your sins, and you've been what Jesus called, you've been born again of the Spirit of God. And so as we're born again, we're new creations in Christ. We're born again into the family of God. And then it's up to us, though. We need to, what Jesus said, abide in me. That we are basically the branches. He is the vine. His Father's the vine dresser. We've been grafted in, the Bible tells us, into the branch of Israel. And it's a beautiful thing as Christians, as we've been grafted in, but we need to abide. And, you know, abiding in Christ is one of the proofs that we've actually been born again of the Spirit of God. And what does abiding mean? It basically means that we are walking in the Spirit of God, continually being filled with the Holy Spirit of God, continually reading the Word of God so that we can know Him more intimately and in a deeper way. And so I just want to encourage you, challenge you, be a man, a woman who is abiding in Christ, who is reading God's word every day, who is walking as the best of their ability in loving obedience to the Lord. Again, we're not saved by that. We're not even kept by that. We're saved by grace. We're kept by grace. And praise God for that. But it's our loving response to the Lord. Now we can, by His Holy Spirit living within us, walk in loving obedience to His word. And that is the wise man. That is the wise woman that Jesus spoke of in Matthew chapter 7, that we hear the words of Christ and then we do them. And so we're men and women of the word. We're men and women of prayer. Jesus said in Matthew chapter 6 to be, go into your prayer closet and have that time to be fasting and to be serving and to be tithing and giving and to be witnessing and making disciples of all men. I mean, there's so much joy. The commands of the Lord are not burdensome to those who love Him. So again, what a great test for our faith. If the commands of Jesus, they're a bummer. They're such a drag. They're this or that. Then there's something wrong with our professed faith. And if we walk in rebellion to the word of God, in other words, we're doing what so many are doing today, celebrating sin. Let's talk real quick about some of the things that are happening in the world today. I mean, this is crazy. If you don't believe these are the last of the last days, I beg to differ with you. I don't even know what to say because it's so clearly evident. So here we have, let's talk about Israel for a moment. May 14th, 1948, Israel became a nation again. The Bible says, shall a nation become a nation in a day? And guess what? That prophecy was fulfilled. Yes, because when it was speaking about Israel, God said over and over and over and over in the Old Testament and into the New that he was going to bring Israel back to their land. And that has never happened in the recorded history of all mankind. And so for us to try to explain it away, or it's a great coinkydinky, there's something again wrong in our faith. You can't not see that and say, this is a miracle of God. Remember, it's interesting. When Jesus chided the scribes and the Pharisees and even many of the Israelites of the day, it was because they were seeing all these signs happen around them. And he said, look, it's going to be greater, better for Sodom in the day of judgment than for you. And I'll be honest, when I talk to a lot of Christians and they try to explain away Israel, well, that Israel, it's just a coincidence that they're back. They came back and they're still secular. Of course they're still secular. That's what God said. He said he would bring them back and then put that heart. And he said this over and over, by the way, through many different prophets over different seasons and years, and from different places. And so he said that he was going to bring them back first. And by the way, he's still doing that today. Hundreds and thousands are still coming back to Israel from all over the world every week. And so God is still bringing them back. He is not finished with them. But my point is, that is the major sign that shows us that we're in the last days. And so other signs are, and I'm not going to give you some other things. Oh, there's more earthquakes or this or that. And there is weird weather. I think that's why they're calling, you know, for global warming or global cooling or climate change. And the Greek in there, when Jesus is talking about there'll be more earthquakes in the last days there in Matthew 23 into 24, in 24, 25, 23. It's all in there. Sorry, I'm like having a brain fog because I'm trying to focus on this. That it basically is talking about weather as well. It'll be earthquakes. There'll be these, you know, things under the sea and on the sea. And so it's a very interesting thing, but that, I'm not going to point to that even. My second thing, after Israel becoming a nation, being, born again, if you will, or, you know, replanted into the land, is this, the great falling away of the church. There's been some dark days where, you know, there we have the dark days and that we've seen throughout church history. There's been some very sad, gross, disgusting things done in the name of Jesus. But there has never been a great falling away as we are seeing today. So that's the second thing I look at. And it's across the board. It's from, you could look at the Roman Catholics. You can look at the Greek Orthodox, the Russian Orthodox. You can look at the Lutheran. You can look at Presbyterian. You can look at, even some Calvary chapels, wherever you want to go. That you see guys and gals that have decided that the Word of God is not enough. And so they're going to add on to it. They're going to explain away other portions of it. And we see this huge falling away. And sadly, we go after the world. Here's an example. Here's even Israel again. So we know that they're coming back in sin because they still have to lament and weep over him, whom they have pierced. And so it's interesting. Here's a story from the Jerusalem Post just from this last week. How all of Israel needs to look. Tel Aviv mayor kicks off annual gay pride parade. And so here even in Jerusalem and Israel, they're celebrating homosexuality and the sin of homosexuality. And then at the same time, you have other people that are in the name of Jesus saying that, well, if you love Jesus and, all these other things that you're gonna love people. Here's an example. Here's a fellow that is teaching. He said this, and I'm quoting, quote, sin is harm and harm is sin. If something is not harming anybody, then it's not a sin. LGBTQ+ people are just living their lives, not harming anyone. They're simply trying to live their life or their truth. If you, as a Christian, are condemning them and pushing them down, then you are the one causing harm, right? So you are the one living in sin, unquote. And that's from a fellow named Pastor Christian Smith. And shame on him. And that's wicked because what he's doing is he is saying, basically that we will determine what is sin and what is not sin. And that's not for us to determine. Guys and gals, look, are we to love people? It's so interesting. I had a fella just last week was accusing me of being mean to the homosexual community and accusing me of saying things that I've never said. And I take that very seriously because growing up, even in high school, I had friends who were homosexual. I had friends when I came to Christ that were homosexual, and I've always gone out of my way to literally, and I mean even physically, defend homosexuals. I will never make fun of them. I never have, but I will still call them to repentance because I love them, because they are living in sin. It might be a different sin that I was living in before I got saved. But, and they might even, as Christians, you might be struggling with different sins and different temptations to sin, but we must never embrace the sin and call it good. And what this pastor is doing there is he's not pointing to the word. He's pointing to what he feels. What is someone else's truth, quote unquote? No, guys and gals, Jesus said, I am the way. I am the truth. And I am the life. Jesus Christ is the only truth there is, and he's given us his truth. Guess what? We don't have to guess in his word. And so when we read things about Gay Pride Month, and we read, you know, even Israel celebrating, how about this? In New York, the legislator this week just passes an absurd law, and I'm reading from a headline from the Dissenter, renaming mother and father to, quote, gestating parent and non-gestating parent. And this just passed the New York legislator. This is wickedness and deception. And we see in 2 Thessalonians chapter 2 that there's going to be this deception that is coming on. Jesus, in warning about the last days, warned about deceivers who would come. And we just see across the board, deceit. Good is being set aside as and being called evil. Evil is being set forth, even as we just read from that pastor, and put in saying it's good. No, it's not good. Those are our sins that put Jesus Christ upon the cross. And we're to call people to repentance just as Jesus Christ called people to repentance. So I figured, even as we're here to the second to the last live program, I like to call this, even though it is pre-recorded before the Friday and Saturday, Sunday that this airs, it's still recorded that week usually. And so as we're coming to the second of the last of these for now, I just wanted to leave you with a few things, because what's most important to us as Christians, and so I'm talking to you as Christians, if you're not a Christian, man, get saved. If you don't know how to get saved, I said it earlier, repent of your sins, turn away from them, turn to Jesus Christ, believe that he died upon the cross for your sins, believe that he's your Lord and Savior, believe that he rose from the dead on the third day. And receive the gift of free life, eternal life. Receive the gift of forgiveness. Receive the gift of grace, all by grace, excuse me. And so it's just a beautiful thing. But for Christians out there, look, here you go. What's the most radical time that my life changed after coming to Christ is because I got saved, and then I was saved into a church where they didn't teach us the Bible. They'd teach a Bible verse or two every Sunday or when I would go to church, but it was always then everything else with church, and it was about stories or it was about this or that. And here's the thing. If I can encourage you, find a church that is teaching through the Bible, chapter by chapter, verse by verse, word by word. And also not just that though, but also a church that is loving. Cause sadly we can get so much into, you know, the word of God that we become unloving, hard and callous. And the other way we can go is we become so quote unquote loving and graceful that we forget the word of God, not realizing that the two come together so perfectly in Christ. And so be a man, be a woman, I guess, especially in these days of the word of God. I love what it says in Psalm 43:3. Oh, send out your light and your truth. Let them lead me. Let them bring me to your holy hill, to your tabernacle. Then I will go to the altar of God, to God, my exceeding joy. And on my harp, I will praise you, O God, my God. Why are you cast down, O my soul? Why are you disquieted within me? Hope thou in God, for I shall yet praise him, the help of my countenance and my God. Look, there are so many people struggling today, like another pandemic, I'd say, in our culture, and it is mainly within the Western culture, by the way, is a suicide. And I read of a police department back east that had, including their retired captain, four different police officers within 2 months killed themselves. That's not the answer, guys and gals. You and I have been created in the image of the living God. You are so valued by God that Jesus Christ came to die for you, to save you from your sins, to save you and I from the darkness of this life. And that is sin. Sin is the darkness. That's all throughout the Word of God, all even in our lives today, even though we might enjoy sin, sin is pleasurable, the Bible says, for a season, but then we realize we're a slave to that sin. It's captured us. I can say, oh, well, I'm not, you know, I can give up drinking tomorrow. And then we can't. We really can't. Oh, I can lose all this weight, or I can stop eating, you know, gorging on food, but we can't. I can stop this, you know, habitual shopping, but then we can't and we don't. And we could go on and on. And even as Christians, we have what are called acceptable sins, right? Where we just kind of ignore pride. We ignore gossip. We ignore all these other things, and where we just covet and chase after money instead of God. Look, guys and gals, why are we cast down on my soul? Why are you disquieted within me? Hope thou in God. Don't hope in the things of this world. They will always, always, always let you down. So hope in God. And I love this. Send out your light and your truth. That is God's word. That is his Holy Spirit. I love what Jesus said in the great priestly prayer in John 17:17. He said, sanctify them in truth, as he's praying to the Father. Your word is truth. Now earlier, he had said that I have given them your word. And so Jesus Christ has given us his word. The whole Bible that we have, these 66 books, written by some 40 authors. They are the word of God. This is how he guides us. You want a lifeline today? It is found in the word of God. The Old Testament, the New Testament. Can I encourage you? Here's a great way to read through the Bible. Start in the Gospel of John, read one chapter, and then that same time after reading John chapter 1, and by the way, buy a Bible highlighter, go to christianbook.com or someplace like that, and buy a special highlighter specifically for Bible so it doesn't bleed through too much, and highlight things that God points out to you, that stick out to you. Put little notes in there, write, make it yours. This is your sword. So every day, read one chapter in the book of John, then go back and read Genesis chapter 1, and then go read Psalm 1. So just those three chapters, and then the next day, read John chapter 2, read Genesis chapter 2, Psalm 3, and go from there. Sometimes you might want to read a little bit more in those places. Sometimes a little bit less. You might, and just mark your place. But then, and just continually do that day by day, and take some of that scripture that you're reading. Take some of your favorite Bible verses, put them down on a little 3x5 card, put them in your notes program on your phone, and start to memorize those scriptures, hide them in your heart. And so we need to remember this. I love what Paul said when he was addressing the Ephesian elders. He said, I kept nothing back that was helpful, but I proclaimed it to you and taught you publicly from house to house, testifying to the Jews and also to the Greeks, repentance towards God and faith towards our Lord Jesus Christ. And see, now I go bound in the Spirit, into Jerusalem, not knowing the things that will happen to me there, except that the Holy Spirit testifies in every city, saying the chains and tribulation await me. But none of these things move me, nor do I count my life dear to me or to myself, so that I may finish my race with joy and the ministry which I receive from the Lord Jesus to testify to the gospel of the grace of God. Guys and gals, do you know that that's your and I, that's our ministry too? We might have different ministry gifts as well, as the Apostle Paul did, but are you running your race with joy? I don't know about you guys and gals, but again, but it can be hard in these days to get caught up in the things of this world. And all of a sudden we're so worried about politics, and I think we should be involved in politics, but not overly worried about them. We get over worried about gas prices and housing or our jobs or our kids or our parents or, you know, when it goes on and on, the things that are happening in this world. And again, crazy stuff, wicked stuff. But our eyes are to be set on Jesus. You see, if we're like Peter and we're in the midst of those storms and we look at the storm, we're going to start to sink. But I love this. Let's run our race with joy. There's joy in the Lord. And notice he says, in the ministry which I received from the Lord Jesus to testify to the gospel of the grace of God. That's all we're called to do. That's our main ministry, testify to the gospel of the grace of God, to whoever asks, to whoever even we just go out and witness to and talk about them, to the grace, about the grace of God. Now, Paul goes on to say to the elders there from Ephesus, he said, "For I have not shunned to declare to you the whole counsel of God. Therefore, take heed to yourselves and to all the flock, who is which the Holy Spirit has made you overseers to shepherd the church of God, which he purchased with his own blood. For I know this, that my departure, savage wolves will come in among you, not sparing the flock. And from among yourselves, men will rise up speaking perverse things to draw away disciples after themselves. Therefore, watch." Now, notice Paul started that by saying, "I've not ceased to declare unto you the whole counsel of God." Guys and gals, we need to be men and women, Bereans. Earlier in the book of Acts, basically it said that Paul went to Berea, and as he was teaching the Bereans, they went every day to the word of God afterwards to see if what Paul said was true. Remember, guys and gals, test your pastors, test me, test people on the radio, test people on your podcasts or your TikTok reels or other things, everything to the word of God. Not to how you feel, not to how they make you feel, but it said, the Bible tells us all scripture is breathed out by God, profitable for teaching, for reproof, for correction, for training in righteousness, that the man of God, the woman of God, may be completely equipped for every good work. And I love what even it says in 1 Thessalonians 2:13. "For this reason, we also thank God without ceasing, because when you received the word of God, which you heard from us, you welcomed it not as the word of men, but as it is in truth, the word of God, which also effectively works in you who believe." Look, as we're closing this week, and I'm just a reminder, we'll just have one more week of the Monday through Friday episodes, and then we're going to be going back to the Saturday, Sunday. And again, we're so grateful for all those who have helped participate and encourage us in this ministry and partake of this ministry as well financially. Thank you so much. And, you know, the Lord is just closing this door at this time financially for us, and we're totally okay with that. We took a venture of faith, and we know that God uses his word. His word does not return void. And just know this, you are being prayed for. If you're hearing my voice, you are being prayed for. And as we close today, I always like to say, may the Lord bless you, keep you, make his face shine upon you. And we'll see you here, there, or in the air. God bless you.
0: 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That's 833-294-7223. And if you'd like to write us, we love hearing from you that way as well. Our mailing address is Post Office Box 55, Battleground, Washington, 98604. 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
3: With a gradual clearing sky this morning, we warm up significantly this afternoon. Upper 70s by lunchtime, 84 for the high this afternoon. Clear overnight, low 58. It'll be sunny and hot on Monday with a high 95. Monday night, low in the low 60s. And for Tuesday, sunny and hot again with a high around 98. I'm meteorologist Ann Holliday on KPDQ.
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14: Are you here to tell me in the 21st century that there's a real devil with hooves and horns and a pitchfork? 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
13: 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I'm David Jay, thanking you for joining us today as we listen, learn, and are challenged by God's Word, the Bible. 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Now as we continue in the final section of chapter 5, we'll see how Peter opens this passage with a command. He calls on us to be sober and vigilant because our adversary, the devil, walks about like a roaring lion, seeking whom he may devour. It's a serious order with serious consequences if we don't obey. Not believing the devil is real gives him a real foothold in our lives. So today, on day one of this message, Pastor Jack tells us that we are the first big problem in our lives. We need to get past ourselves, stand up and take notice. Satan, the devil, is alive and well, and he rules over a very dark world where he wants you to join him. It's why knowing that no weapon formed against us will prosper is our confidence and our best defense. Now with his message called The Second Biggest Problem in Your Life, Part 1, here's pastor and Bible teacher Jack Hibbs.
14: And open our Bibles to 1 Peter chapter 5, 1 Peter 5, and we're going to start in verse 8 today and go all the way down, believe it or not, to verse 9. Now, we will definitely cover verse 8 in our study today. We'll see as far as we go, but you're going to see why in a moment. The hesitation as to how far we'll go. It's amazing. Before we read it, the statistics vary based upon what poll you're reading. Be it a Gallup poll or a Rasmussen poll or even a Barna poll. But somewhere in the vicinity of 80 plus percent of evangelical Christians, that is those who claim to believe that the Bible is the Word of God, that it means exactly what it says, but somewhere 80, 83% of those, that would be us, who say that God's Word is God's Word, about 83% of them say that there's a perfect continuity of truth from Genesis to Revelation, meaning about 83% of the evangelical community declares that God's Word is the Bible. It doesn't contain the Bible, it doesn't contain truth, it is truth. And now I would think that's you today in this church, that you would say today that this Bible doesn't contain truth. This Bible is truth. But they go on to say in their evaluation and in their questioning that out of that 83 or so percent of evangelicals, somewhere around 23 to 25% of them believe that there's a literal devil. That is a tragic number. In fact, it's a contradictory number. How can you say that the Word of God is the Word of God and says what it says, and yet you land with such a small percentage of believers believing that there's an actual devil? Now, if I were the devil, I would love those statistics. That would tell me that things are going according to plan. Because if he can't control your life, the next thing he'll do is to get you to believe he doesn't exist so that he can manipulate your life. And you might be saying or thinking today, Jack, you silly, silly man, are you here to tell me in the 21st century that there's a real devil with hooves and horns and a pitchfork? I don't know anything about hooves and horns and a pitchfork, but I know that there's an actual personal devil. I've not met him. I don't intend to, don't want to. But Jesus did. Jesus speaks of him. Jesus announces. The Bible speaks of him through and through. And your understanding, your theology about what we're looking at today, brought to us by the dear beloved Peter, should cause us all to sit up today. And so, Father, we pray that today you would open up our eyes like never before to the reality that we have a great adversary. Your Bible, in short order, tells us he's out and about. He's real. He means to devour. He's an enemy of truth. He is a personality. He has an attitude. He has an agenda. And so, Father God, we pray that your truth would permeate our thinking and our lives today. And if there's anyone here that does not yet know the Lord Jesus Christ, that even today in their minds and hearts, today Satan would suffer the worst blow possibly given to his heart and his mind. And that is to keep people blinded to his existence and blinded to the fact that a hell exists and blinded to the fact that Jesus Christ saves. I guess what I'm praying, Lord, this morning is that you would snatch out of the crown of Satan souls needing to be redeemed. And Father, that you would open up the eyes of the church that we might better contend for the faith that was once and for all delivered unto the saints. We praise you, Lord God. In Jesus' name, and all God's people said, amen. You can be seated this morning. Awesome portion of scripture. Looking at a message entitled today, The Second Biggest Problem in Your Life. Can you write that down? That's the title. That's the theme of our teaching today and next week. The second biggest problem in your life. You ought to know it. You say, the second biggest problem in my life? Why don't you just cut to the chase and tell me who the or what is the first biggest problem of my life? Well, the first biggest problem in your life and mine is me. Is you. I am the biggest problem in my life. What goes on in the, can I say, sovereignty of who I am? The realm of which God made you and I as rational thinking individuals, of people who can determine and self-determine for ourselves. In that sense, God has given us a great level of sovereignty to make choices and to decide and to really determine where and what we want to do and where we want to go. Right here, Peter opens up with this remarkable call. As you're hearing in verses 8 and 9, it's really known theologically and, by the way, in legal terms. I know this morning I saw one of our great state judges coming into the church this morning to worship. And this term is a legal term that Peter puts out as an injunction. It's a call. It's an authoritative command, a court order, if you would, to the house of God, to the people of God, to take these things seriously. He's announcing to all believers, this is a command. This is an ordered reality that every Christian needs to sit up and take notice of. And I think it's safe to say that many people in the church today mock at the thought of an actual personal Satan. And that's too bad. That's tragic. I think it's C.S. Lewis in Mere Christianity that says regarding those who say, I don't believe in a devil, but if there is a devil, Lewis says, people ask, I'd like to meet him to prove it. And C.S. Lewis says, don't worry. If you stay on the same course that you're on now, you'll meet him. Whether you like it or not is something to be determined. Oh, he's real, all right. The Bible says that he's a fallen angel. He is a cherubim of high-ranking order. The Bible says, as I've mentioned in one of our Isaiah studies not too long ago, the book of Isaiah tells us that he has his own will. And Satan, or Lucifer, he goes by also the title Devil, Diablos, a destroyer, or Apollyon, or Abaddon in the Bible. He is the king, the ruler over the demonic forces. By the way, I don't want to freak you out right now, but I'll just say this to stimulate your hearts to study more. There are angels, and then in the rank of angels, there are angels that are, I would say, are intact angels. They've kept their first estate, as it were, as being servants of the Most High God. And then the Bible talks about another group of angels that are fallen angels. And they seem to move and to go about in the Bible from Genesis to Revelation in certain particular ways and peculiar ways to them and to their world, to their realm. And then there's the realm of demons, totally different name for them. Demons are different than fallen angels. Make no mistake about it. And the Bible makes it clear that Lucifer, the devil, Satan, is the ruler of that dark world, and that he is

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5: In one of the noted, famous SEAL teams, that comes to your mind just me mentioning that. And he had told me something. He had now done 6 years in the SEALs, and he was out as a defender, called it a private contractor, but under U.S. State Department employment somewhere in the Middle East. And he had told me when he was here, he said, you know, when you come out of BUDS, when you graduate from BUDS training and you become a SEAL, he said, in short order, you are absolutely convinced that you are invincible. You at that young age with the training that is the most elite in the world, with a nation behind you in all kinds of ways, you are completely convinced that it's almost seemingly impossible for you to die. That even if you got shot, there's so much stuff that you have on your body that can cordon portions of your body off so that you don't bleed out. And if you are bleeding, there are a group of men around you who will, listen, put a PICC line in their own body and give blood to you until help arrives. We are invincible. And it's in the mindset of the Navy SEAL or U.S. Special Ops. And that they go into battle with this intensity and this ferocity, if we can put it that way. Completely convinced. If man can go into battle in that kind of level of confidence, I'd like to submit to you these next 2 weeks that the Christian today lives and ought to live in a level of confidence that overshadows what the U.S. SEALs or anyone else can be taught. Can you hear what I'm saying? I believe things in the material world are just pictures of what we can experience in the spiritual realm.
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5: If we can be bold going into battle and thinking we're invincible, how much more true is it for the Christian if we truly believe in the power of the Word of God and the indwelling of the Holy Spirit in our lives? That according to the Bible teaches us that until Christ calls us home, we are invincible. The Bible tells us over and over again that nothing can stop us. Death cannot stop us. Think of that. Yeah, I thought you said, wait a minute, death. No. Death only promotes the believer. Death is our graduation day for the believer. But all from that moment we start in this warfare of the spiritual realm to the time that we see the Lord, all of this is a promised victory. God has said to us that there is no weapon that is formed against us that shall prosper, that there is no created thing that can separate you and I from the love of God, that all implements and armaments have been given to us to wage a war in an invisible realm that the enemy of our souls, the devil, must succumb to. But so few of us know the power of the battle. So few of us know what it's like to be in a battle. And yet, listen, all of you as a believer, are you a Christian today? You're in the battle. And the enemy's plan is to be involved in that battle against you, because he is. We'll see how much so. But to keep you from being alert or awake to the fact that there is in fact a battle raging about you. One verse to get us ready. Matthew chapter 28, verse 19 to 20. I'd like, you know, write that down in your margins of 1 Peter 5:8. Jesus had given us and his church a mission, and to that he gave to a small group of special ops. In Matthew 28, verse 19, Jesus said, go therefore and make disciples of all nations. That's the goal, by the way. Disciples. Baptizing them in the name of the Father and of the Son and of the Holy Spirit, teaching them to observe all things that I have commanded you. And lo, or behold, I am with you always, even to the end of the age.

0: age. You cannot get a better deployment mission than that. Jesus says, all authority's been given to me and I give it to you. And I am sending you out on a mission into this dark world. Listen, until Christ comes back and takes this earth in his rightful ownership, according to the Bible, Satan is the ruler of this age. That may shock some of you. The Bible says Satan is the ruler of this age, and you ought to wake up to the reality that there's a lot going on in the world that is under the control of the wicked one, says the Bible. Don't confuse the issues of life that seem to contradict the love of God. The issue is there are two kingdoms colliding. And right now, as a Christian, raise your hand if you're a Christian. I'm going to see you. Okay, look. Right now, you and I live in enemy-occupied territory. The enemy has taken this world. He robbed it from us in the Garden of Eden. He's had it ever since. Jesus said he has come to rob and to kill and to destroy. And the question is, do you believe that? He moves and he operates in the things and in the shadows of ways that you might think are just normal living, normal life. But what comes to your mind when you think about the existence of Satan? Again, Jesus encountered him. Others encountered him. I think if you read the writings of Paul the Apostle, he encountered him. But what comes to your mind? What's the image? Let's see. Does this image come to your mind? Does not come to my mind. Maybe in Hollywood. Does that bother you? That shouldn't bother you. You want to know why this shouldn't bother you? It's so ridiculously obvious. That's why it doesn't bother me. Say, Pastor, I don't like that. Well, then we'll show you the next slide. Now, I don't know about you. I don't know who that guy is. If you know, don't tell me. I want to be innocent. That guy to me looks like Satan to me. Now, that may be your brother. I don't know. But he's not going to show up with horns on his head. He's going to show up with this seductive, I'm cool, I'm everything person thing. I don't know. That guy bothers me. Maybe you say, oh, he's so handsome. There's a handsomeness about this dude that makes it creepy. I don't even want to know that guy. You say, yeah, that's, now that you mentioned it, that's kind of over the top. Yeah, I see that. He's kind of got them. He doesn't have horns, but he's got interesting eyebrows that kind of make horns appear in your imagination. See, no, I can't. Listen, Satan may come to you with a nasty picture of horns in a shadow, or he may come to you in a seductive play like this, or you know what? He might even come to you looking like maybe the next guy here. There you go. Look. Now, I'm not saying George Clooney's Satan. What I'm saying is this, that guy's, he's got one of the most recognizable faces in the world. And I know this. I don't know this because I know this. I know this because I found out what women think. Women love this guy because he's got a real compassionate, he's handsome with a real compassionate tone about him. And there's a little boyness that the lady said. He's just so cute. There's a boyness. No matter how old he gets, there's a boyness about him. There's a sweet innocence about him. Listen to this. You don't even know this guy. And yet people are looking at him and they're making an assessment, a judgment call, that there's an innocent boyness about him. And in this world that you and I live in, the more and more I read my Bible, this is where I land. I land in a world where there's a devil who the last thing he wants to do on earth is to spook you. The last thing he wants to do is get you on guard and get you armed. He wants to come to you with a gentle smile and compassionate eyes and somewhat of a handsome look, because I think Satan, according to the Bible, scripture says that he was the most beautiful created angel God ever made. And he's got the ability to appear. Now, there's a lot of humor in the things I just showed you, but not really if you think about it. Point number one in our study today. The second biggest problem in your life is Satan's ability to blind you from reality. Can you write that down? And by the way, if you see anybody not writing this down, they need to write it down more than anybody else around them. You need to write this down because of the urgency of all this stuff. Satan's ability to blind you from reality. Verse 8, he says, be sober and be vigilant. Can you mark those words? Be, notice, be sober, be vigilant. And in this, we look at spiritual disciplines. What is it? Satan's ability to blind you from the reality of having spiritual disciplines in your life. Listen, Christian, it is hard. Can I confess for all of us? And after I throw myself under the bus, I'm going to want an amen, okay? Can I confess for all of us that it is hard to pray? It's hard to do the right thing. It's hard to walk the straight and narrow. It is a discipline. Can someone say amen to that? It's not easy. Listen, we are enemy-occupied territory. It's not easy. It's never going to be easy. A, quote, Christian who's got it easy, I wonder if they're a Christian.
1: 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Thanks for spending some time with us today. And don't forget to rest upon God with all your weight and not let the devil get any part of us. The Second Biggest Problem in Your Life, Part 1, is part of Pastor Jack's series called Anchored, A Study in 1 Peter. A series that takes us through the life and times of the Apostle Peter, whose love for Jesus Christ carried him through some great persecution, and whose compassion for others still inspires us today. And we'll continue on the next edition of Real Life Radio. 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
7: It's a heart problem. This is Ken Ham, CEO of the Apologetics Ministry of Answers in Genesis. Even though the Bible presents many infallible proofs of Christ's resurrection, skeptics still refuse to believe it. But the problem isn't with the evidence. It's our sinful hearts. Jesus addresses this problem in one of his accounts where Abraham says of unbelievers, if they do not hear Moses and the prophets, neither will they be persuaded though one rose from the dead. And when Jesus raised Lazarus from the dead, the religious leaders couldn't deny it, so they plotted to kill him. The problem isn't the evidence. But Christ did come to earth as the God-man to die in our place and be raised to life. Will you believe?
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11: Ernest Hemingway told a story about a Spanish father's desperate attempt to reconnect with his estranged son. The story is called Paco, Meet Me at the Hotel Montana. In the story, the son had run away from home and the father set out to find him. He searched for months with no success. Finally, in a desperate attempt to find him, the father put an ad in a Madrid newspaper. The ad read, Paco, meet me at Hotel Montana, noon Tuesday. All is forgiven, Papa. When Tuesday arrived, 800 Pacos showed up looking for forgiveness and love from their father. And Hemingway pointed as he understood the role of the father and how there can be difficulty between fathers and sons and how important it is to receive that forgiveness and that reconciliation. We need fathers today more than ever. We need men to invest in boys becoming men and in girls becoming women. We need fathers to lovingly and biblically mold young men and young women today. How many see that need today? It's really evident today in our culture. And according to the National Fatherhood Initiative at fatherhood.org, based on the 2017 U.S. Census Bureau statistics, Those without a father in the home are four times greater risk of poverty. They are seven times more likely to become pregnant as a teen. They are much more likely to go to prison, commit a crime, face abuse and neglect, and have behavioral problems. They are 279% more likely to carry guns and deal drugs. And when they talk about carrying guns here, I know the audience I'm speaking to, they mean with criminal intent. Men, you are important. It has been proven. I could be here with statistic after statistic on how important you are. Matter of fact, you can look it up online. It's easy to find. There's almost nothing more important than a father who is active in the home for the future of that family. So you are important. And with that being said, please turn with me to Luke 15 as we look at God himself as an example for us as fathers, a beloved parable which holds truth for us as men, giving us an example and also letting us realize that we also have a heavenly father. No matter what our earthly fathers were like, no matter what their example was, we have a heavenly father who is the perfect example for all of us. So all of chapter 15 really stresses the same point. Jesus' reason for telling all three stories in the chapter is seen in verses 1 to 3. In Luke 15, 1 to 3, it says, "Now the tax collectors and sinners," and those were, you know, Pharisees, I think, those are about two of the worst, "were all gathering around to hear Jesus. But the Pharisees and teachers of the law muttered, 'This man welcomes sinners and eats with them.' Then Jesus told them this parable." Actually, he told them three. The three stories in Luke 15 have a few things in common. Something is lost, that something is found, and then all of heaven rejoices. Most call our story today the parable of the prodigal son. Some call it the parable of the loving father. Some look at the eldest brother as the primary character. There are three main characters, and thus there are three points of view. And it's important to look at each point of view. It's funny how we can look at the same events and see them differently depending on our perspective. But we want to look at each perspective today. Your perspective does make a difference, and much can be gleaned from each point of view in our parable today. And that's the point. We're going to be looking from each point of view because each point of view gives us a different perspective. And of course, we're connecting each point to Father's Day. In Luke 15, 11 to 20, Jesus continued, "There was a man who had two sons. The younger one said to his father, 'Father, give me my share of the estate.' So he divided his property between them," which is a very gracious thing for him to do, by the way. He could have said, "No way." "Not long after that, the younger son got together all he had, set off for a distant country, and there squandered his wealth in a wild living. After he had spent everything, there was a severe famine in that whole country, and he began to be in need. So he went and hired himself out to a citizen of that country who sent him to his fields to feed pigs. He longed to fill his stomach with the pods that the pigs were eating, but no one gave him anything. When he came to his senses, he said, 'How many of my father's hired servants have food to spare? And here I am starving to death. I will set out and go back to my father and say to him, Father, I have sinned against heaven and against you. I'm no longer worthy to be called your son. Make me like one of your hired servants.' So he got up and went to his father." Now, the first perspective we'll look at is the younger son's perspective. This clearly relates to the sinners and tax collectors mentioned in Luke 15, verse 1. He is lost. He's wandering from home in total rebellion. And he demonstrates he is lost by how he views his father. And we see that in verse 12. "The younger one said to his father, 'Father, give me my share of the estate.'" Totally inappropriate in that culture and would be in our culture as well. He shows a complete disregard for his father's home and his father's authority. His heart was far from home before he ever left, and he demands his share of the estate while his father is still living. He's basically saying he wishes that his father were dead, so give me the part I will get anyway when you are dead, and then I'll get on my life and from under your thumb. He seems to see his father as an obstacle to true freedom. It would appear from verse 13, he did not plan on ever returning. In Luke 15, 13, it says, "Not long after that, the younger son got together all he had, set off for a distant country, and there squandered his wealth in wild living." He seems to want to go as far away as possible, as far away from home as he could. He got together all he had. He left absolutely nothing behind to come back to. He is leaving. He is gone, and he's burning his bridges. I ran away from home once. It was a minor rebellion. I was probably 7 or 8 years of age. There was some sort of dispute over a game of mini pool, and my father and my sister were making fun of me. I decided that was not okay. I decided to teach my dad a lesson by running away, so I took off without a word. I took no money, I took no food, I took only a light jacket, which was not wise in the cold Michigan night. I also went to the one place I figured they would never look for me. I went to the school. They knew how much I didn't like the school. They probably figured, I figured they would never look for me there. So I managed to hold out until late in the night when I was glad to be found by a neighbor who was looking for me. Besides scaring and angering my parents, all I really achieved was getting very hungry and very, very cold. But it was a minor rebellion. I never planned on being gone too long, as evidenced by what I left behind, all of my belongings, food, clothing. Yet in our parable, this young son got together all that he had. He's gathering it all. He's leaving distant country. He is not coming back. He is truly lost. He is gone, and he figures he'll never see home again. He is truly lost to his father. He furthermore demonstrates his lost state through bad decisions. He foolishly squandered his wealth. When he hits bottom, he spent everything and is in a land with a severe famine, and the only job he could get was caring for pigs, and that's not the best job. There was a rabbinical saying that said, "Cursed be the man who feeds swine." But not only did he feed pigs, the pigs' food was off limits to him. The pigs were more valuable than him. He is lost. He forsook his father, and he went to see what the world had to offer. But you want to know something, what he found out? The world placed no value on him at all. Isn't that the way it is? Once the world uses all your resources and everything you have, it doesn't care about you. It's done with you. It's through. And now home doesn't seem so bad. For young people here, the world will lie to you and try to separate you from those who will guide you. You know, a general truth is your fathers love you, so don't stray from home. Follow the guidance of the one who loves you and sacrifices for you. Your father will give everything for you. In general, your parents will give everything for you, while the world will take everything from you. The world will take every single resource, every little thing. After they've used you completely, they will have no value on you at all. You can die as far as they're concerned. They don't care. And who's the ones that you can go to with absolute nothing and you have intrinsic value? It's your parents, right? You come home and the value has been restored. And I mention this because our culture is saying more and more today that parents don't matter, that the children belong to the state, however you want to look at it. And this is very dangerous. And I want every parent to understand your importance and your value. I want every father to understand their importance and their value. And I want every child to understand that that is where their value comes from. That's where they're going to have the people who say, "You mean so much to me, I would die for you." Don't believe the lies of the world that will use you and then give you no value. Understand, God has given to you parents who love you, who care about you. And that is where you want to be listening. Those are the people who are going to tell you the truth. The world will tell you that they're telling you a lie. The world is full of lies and will divide you from the ones who actually care about you and will lead you in a good path. Make a good decision. Be wise and trust those whom God has given to you to protect you and care for you and have intrinsically put great value upon your life.
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11: Well, thankfully, this is not the end of the story for our lost son, because he returns home and he is found. In verse 17 to 20, it says, when he came to his senses, I think, how many times do I need to come to my senses? When he came to his senses, he said, "How many of my father's hired servants have food to spare? And here I am starving to death. I will set out and go back to my father and say to him, 'Father, I have sinned against heaven and against you. I'm no longer worthy to be called your son. Make me like one of your hired servants.'" That's repentance. "I don't even deserve to be a child anymore." So he got up and went to his father. I think it's significant that he did not say, I'll go back to my home or I'll go back to my country. He said, I will set out and go back to my father. His father is home. And no matter how far you stray, you can choose to go home. How will your heavenly father respond when you do so? Well, we see example in our parable. How will the father respond? And we're going to be seeing in this next section his interaction with his younger son and his older son. We'll be looking at the older son's perspective as well as the father. But in verse 20 to 32, it says, But while he was still a long way off, his father saw him. How can he see someone a long way off? What does that suggest? He's looking, right? He's never thought of his son as gone and no longer his son. His father saw him and was filled with anger. No. Filled with apathy. I could care less. Or how about, I told you so. You see, none of that. He's filled with compassion for him. He ran to his son, threw his arms around him, and kissed him. The son said to him, by this point, the sons are probably already crying, right? It's like, I can't believe this response. The son said to him, Father, I've sinned against heaven and against you. I'm no longer to be worthy to be called your son. And I love that the father does not let him finish the speech. The father interrupts. But the father said to his servants, quick, bring the best robe and put it on him. Put a ring on his finger and sandals on his feet. Bring the fattened calf and kill it. Let's have a feast and celebrate for this son of mine, not a slave, not a servant. This son of mine was dead and is alive again. He was lost and is found. So they began to celebrate. Meanwhile, the older son was in the field. When he came near the house, he heard music and dancing. So he called one of the servants and asked him what was going on. Your brother has come home, he replied, and your father has killed the fattened calf because he has him back safe and sound. The older brother became angry and refused to go in, so his father went out and pleaded with him. But he answered his father, look, all these years I've been slaving for you and never disobeyed your orders. Does he even see himself as a son? Yet you never gave me even a young goat so I could celebrate with my friends. But when this son of yours, doesn't call him his brother, who has squandered your property with prostitutes comes home, by the way, it doesn't say that he squandered it with prostitutes, it lets you know where the older son's head might be. You kill the fattened calf for him. My son, the father said, doesn't say anything, my son, that's who you are, my son. You're always with me and everything I have is yours. But we had to celebrate and be glad because this brother of yours was dead and is alive again. He was lost and is found. So before we look at the father's reaction, let's look at the older son's perspective. I would suggest the older son was lost as well. He just didn't know it. Well, he never left home, but his heart never really truly did belong to his father. Like his younger brother, he is lost because of how he sees his father. He's just as lost to his father's love. He's in the field working for his father. No doubt he had faithfully worked for his father his entire life, and to be fair, no one even came to tell him about the celebration. Nevertheless, his conversation with his father in verse 29 betrays how he really feels, and all the pent-up feelings and everything that has been hidden and pushed down comes up. In verse 29, it says, but he answered his father, look, all these years I've been slaving for you and never disobeyed your orders. Yet you never gave me even a young goat so I could celebrate with my friends. Sadly, he does not see himself as a son, but as a slave, as a servant. He didn't understand what it meant to be a son. Similarly, he is self-righteous. He sees himself as superior to his younger brother, and he felt he deserved better. The proud and self-righteous will never feel like they really get what they deserve. They always feel like they deserve a little bit more. Yet he missed the point. Everything his father had is his. The inheritance was still coming, but the benefits are available now. A beggar on the streets of New York City tapped a man on the shoulder and said, buddy, can you spare a dime? The man turned around, and it was his own father. A dime, he exclaimed. I've been looking for you for 18 years. Everything I have is yours. Everything our Heavenly Father has is yours. So quit begging for the dimes and come home. And in general, this is true for our earthly fathers as well. All I think about through the day is how I can provide security, protection, and love for my family and my church family. I pray for them to know Christ. I think about how I can make a difference, how I can protect them from enemies, Well, your fathers are no different. They work hard and they care deeply. Well, is this lost older son in our parable ever found? Does he return to his father's love? We don't know. We're not given the final outcome at all. Like us, the father is once again waiting for a son to come home. We begin the parable with the father waiting for his younger son, and we end the parable with the father waiting for his older son. And I suppose there are people who come to church who are obedient on the outside but are withholding their true love and affection on the inside. You can do a lot of things right and be far from home, far from our Heavenly Father. Yet his love extends to all. Everything he has is yours. But what does he really want from you? Does he want your resources? Does he need that? No, what he wants is your heart. Are you holding back from God the one thing he wants? I suggest your earthly fathers are no different. For Father's Day, really what they want to hear is the respect and love and encouragement that comes from their children. I don't think they're expecting some big financial payout. Our Heavenly Father is an example of good earthly fathers. All they want is you. You have intrinsic value in their eyes. Your worth is who you are. Finally, this parable can be seen from the father's perspective. One's far from the home and the other is close by, but in each case they are withholding their heart from their father. But he loves them both equally, and this is something maybe the Pharisees could hold on to. His love is unconditional to both. His son said with their actions, "You are not my father," but the father never replies with, "You are not my son." Isn't that the way it is with good fathers? No matter what, a father's love never dies. Fathers, what could your child do to make you say, "I hate you, I despise you, go away and never come back," and you actually mean it? Is God a loving father? Why do we sometimes think he's going to respond differently than that? If we're truly his child. Now, I want to make a point here that everyone is created in God's image. Everyone has unique value and worth. Everyone is worthy of the work of the cross from his point of view. You are worth it. You have value. He has created you in his image. There is no one like you. There is no fingerprint like you. You are unique, and he couldn't love you more. But not everyone is his child. You have to be born again, as John 3:3 tells us. In John 1:12-13, he says, "Yet to all who received him, to those who believed in his name, he gave the right to become children of God." If you receive Christ, if you believe in his name, you are his child. Children born not of natural descent, nor of a husband's will, but born of God. And so we need to understand that when we come a child of God, we are his child. We always will be his child. And you can come home anytime. If you're wandering, you think you've done something that he's not going to appreciate, you can repent. You can come home at any time once you're his child. If you've yet to receive him, you're not yet his child. In John chapter 8, Jesus actually said that if we're not his child, we're the father, we're a child of the devil. But you can become his child at any time. You can simply receive the work of the cross saying, "I want to be your child. I want what Jesus has done." He'll say, "Please come in, you beloved who is now my child." And he'll bring you right in. So either you're a parable and you're a prodigal and you're lost, like we see in our parable. You're a prodigal and you're lost. Maybe you haven't left home. Maybe you're home fine. Maybe you haven't ever come to the point of being his child. And either way, the arms are open wide to you. And we need to understand that's the heart of God. God demonstrates his unconditional love to all who return home, and prodigals always return a mess. Right? They've been swimming in the mud with pigs. There was a man I met who, when I led divorce recovery workshops in Denver, and he told me a story. He had physically and emotionally abused his wife, already not a very good guy. He had had numerous affairs. He left her and his children. He was an absolute wicked scoundrel. He wanted to know if he could come home. Can God forgive me? Well, I know what he experienced because he no longer lives as a slave, but as a son. In our parable, the father loved his younger son. He was patiently waiting and watching every day. He saw him returning from a long way off. He was looking. And this is a good model for us. Fathers, don't ever give up. Don't ever give up. If you have a wayward child, keep looking, keep watching, keep waiting, keep praying. One of the things that I think the enemy has done very successfully, and I've grieved this over 30-some years of ministry, is that a lot of times when you have a position of leadership in the church, the first people who respond are women. Women, thank you. This isn't in any way negative towards you at all. And when it comes to prayer groups and stuff, it seems like what we get are a lot of women. Again, women, thank you. I want every one of you there. But fathers, understand, we need you. The culture has told you to shut up and sit down. Don't. That is not from God. The culture has told you don't have worth. The culture has told you whatever it is, but they've said, get on the sidelines and be passive. We do not need passivity in the church from our men. We need active men who are actively engaging their children, actively engaging their wives, who are actively engaging the church community, who are actively engaging the community, who are standing in the gap and standing up and being exactly what God has called you to be. So understand, don't listen to what the culture is saying, because the culture and the world is speaking straight from the pit of hell. That's not from God. Now, when his son returned, he did not make him grovel. He ran to him, he kissed him. The word here means to kiss repeatedly or kiss tenderly. And isn't that a shocking response to someone who had left basically wishing you were dead? The son began his planned repentance speech, but was interrupted before he could finish. He had come home, and he was not treated like a hired hand, but like a son. Fathers, let's always treat our children as the precious gift that they are. I'm now 62 years of age, and we're 63 in October. And one of the things I really regret most in life is I'm just now really understanding the full value of my children and my grandchildren. I get how valuable they are, how precious they are, how worthwhile they are. While I've always believed that, now I see it so clearly. The people that you're fighting for, the people that matter most, are the people right in front of you. So fathers, let's put the energy where it needs to be, and our children and grandchildren. I'm so thankful I have two sons here today. Both of them are already amazing fathers. Amazing. Blows me away when I look at them interacting with their children. What amazing fathers. We want to be amazing fathers. Engage those who are right in front of you and be actively involved in leading them. Abraham Lincoln was once asked how he would treat the rebellious Southerners after their defeat and return. And the person who asked the question expected a tone of vengeance. But Lincoln said, "I will treat them as if they had never been away." That is also the heart of our Heavenly Father, and it should be our heart as well. So we can learn a lot from our Heavenly Father. If we realize that we can come home if we have wandered at any time in any way. He loves you, and he is waiting, and he is watching, and he is looking. And as soon as you turn, you'll see him running.
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13: KPDQ weather. a gradual clearing sky this morning. We warm up significantly this afternoon. Upper 70s by lunchtime, 84 for the high this afternoon. Clear overnight, low 58. It'll be sunny and hot on Monday with a high 95. Monday night, low in the low 60s. And for Tuesday, sunny and hot again with a high around 98. I'm meteorologist Dan Holliday on KPDQ.
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0: Some people go to church to try to fill a void in their lives, but genuine Christian transformation requires more than a desire for the relief of unsatisfied longings. Today on Truth for Life Weekend, Alistair Begg examines an outcast woman's encounter with Jesus to learn what is truly necessary for lasting change to take place in someone's life.
1: We're now going to look at the encounter Jesus had with a woman who is in every sense at the other end of the spectrum from the religious Jew in chapter 3. She is on the social, moral, and religious line of things at the very opposite end from Nicodemus. It's good, actually, to keep these two chapters in view when you're thinking about the way in which Jesus deals with individuals. Chapter 3, if you like, in the story of the religious man, makes clear that no one can ever be so good that they do not require a savior. Some people think that God is going to grade on the curve, and they've looked around the rest of the people in the class, and they're prepared to take their shot on the basis of that. They're staggered to discover he is not going to grade on the curve, but he has set a very final standard in the person of his son. And then it becomes apparent that I could never be good enough. And that's what chapter 3 makes clear. Chapter 4, conversely, makes clear that you can never be so bad as to be beyond the saving bounds of Jesus. Which is really terrific good news, isn't it? I mean, there are some mechanisms for changing your life that demand a certain standard, a certain intellect, a certain capacity. And if you fit that framework, then the possibility of signing up and going on is there. However, if you don't meet those standards, then it's just nowhere for you at all. Whereas the comprehensive story of the gospel, verse 15 again of chapter 3, is that everyone who believes will have eternal life. Whether you are a religious person and orthodox and devout, or whether you are an irreligious person having made a hash of things and beginning to imagine that if there is salvation anywhere, it is a salvation that is presumably good for everybody else except you. And chapter 3 and chapter 4 tackle that. Samaritan woman meets Jewish man. Jewish man says, "Could I please have a drink?" Very natural beginning, isn't it? Wonderfully straightforward. And also, just an expression of Jesus' need. This is not an opening gambit. This is not Jesus setting out a course in personal evangelism. Now, let me see. What should I say here? What? Let me think of a good beginning. No, he's thirsty. In fact, I've been reading this story again this morning, and I can't find anywhere where it says that Jesus actually got a drink of water in the whole process. Because it just goes question and answer all the way through. It makes me thirsty even thinking about it. He appeals to her sympathy. He seeks a favor from her. And in doing so, communication is established. The striking impact of the opening statement by Jesus is made clear in verse 9. The Samaritan woman, again the emphasis, you see, Samaritan woman, not just the woman, Samaritan is important. The Samaritan woman said to him, "You are a Jew, and I am a Samaritan woman. How can you ask me for a drink?" And then parenthetically, an explanation. For Jews do not associate with Samaritans. Or if you're using an NIV and your eyesight is very good, you can look at the bottom of the page, and the alternative rendering of that translation is, "For Jews do not use dishes Samaritans have used." Because of the complexities of the Pharisaical accretions to the Jewish law, there were all kinds of purity factors in the washing of hands and the washing of utensils and so on. And Jesus and his disciples were to fall foul of this on a number of occasions. But the very fact that Jesus addresses her in this way cuts across all those normal taboos and boundaries and causes her to ask this question. Jesus does not answer her question, you'll notice that. But instead, he supplies a second question. And in verse 10, he says, essentially, if you find that surprising, that I would ask you for a drink of water, being a Jew and a man and so on, if you find that surprising, then wait till you consider this thought. And then he says, if you knew the gift of God and who it is that asks you for a drink, you would have asked him, and he would have given you living water. He raises the conversation to a different level. She assumes herself to be in the position of providing what he needs. She's about to discover that she is actually the one in need of what this stranger is able to provide. She thinks she's in the position to provide what Jesus needs, only to discover that she is actually the one who needs what Jesus provides. Do you ever think when you come to an event like this that you might be doing what Jesus needs? That he sort of needs you to come here? He needs to know that he's liked. He needs to know there are a few people left in Cleveland that actually care about God or care about the Bible or care about Jesus. And that's sufficient motivation for you to come. And then you've come here and you've discovered that what you thought you came to provide for him has got nothing really to do with the subject at all. It's all about what he has come to provide for you. Now, your reaction may be very similar to the reaction of the lady. He says, if you'd asked me, if you'd asked this individual, he would have given you living water. And she said, verse 11, you've got nothing to draw with, and the well is deep. Where do you get the living water? Are you greater than our father Jacob? He gave us the well. He drank from it. And once again, Jesus sidesteps her question. He doesn't answer the question again. Why? Because it's not the issue. It's a red herring. I mean, it's not irrelevant. The questions are of interest. But he doesn't get into the Jewish-Samaritan debate. Nor does he get into the question of the historicity of Jacob and whether he is a greater person than Jacob. There will be time for that kind of conversation. But for now, he wants to address the issue. We're not going to discuss which well is the best well or whether Jacob's well has living water or anything else. Jesus answers verse 13, probably pointing to the well. Everyone who drinks this water will be thirsty again. But whoever drinks the water I give him will never thirst. Now think about that for just a moment. The woman's whole focus to this point is about water. The reason she's at the well is because the well has water. The reason she has a pot is because she's going to fill the pot or the jar with water and she's going to take it back to use the water. She understands this. And Jesus says, everybody who drinks this water will thirst again, but anyone who drinks the water that I give will never thirst. Indeed, the water I give will become in him a spring of water welling up to eternal life. Now, what Jesus is doing here is simply applying the Bible, because the Old Testament uses this metaphor frequently. We needn't go back through it. You can take my word for it and check later. The psalmist often talks about thirsting for God. The prophet Isaiah speaks about the day that will dawn when, with joy, men and women will draw water from the wells of salvation. One of the loveliest invitations that God issues is in Isaiah 55. Come, you who are thirsty, and come to the waters. And in Jeremiah chapter 2, God speaks to the people through his prophet and he says, I have two things against you. Number one, you've turned away from me. And number two, you have sought to dig wells of your own making. Turned your back on the living God and sought to go about business on your own. Which is exactly a description of the human predicament. Wasn't it Pascal who said that there is within each of us a God-shaped void? Trying to give expression to the notion of that search for satisfaction, which is true for every person in humanity. And in the same way that the people in Jeremiah's day could be seen, as it were, metaphorically digging out cisterns in the hope of finding satisfaction in the wells that they were digging. So a congregation like this has been marked by this throughout the week that has passed, if we're honest. Some of us have lived this whole week aware of the fact that our lives are marked by unsatisfied longings. Unsatisfied longings. Longings which we thought when we were younger would be assuaged as a result of our success, but our success has not addressed the longing. Or that marriage, in this spouse, we would find the answer, and it hasn't been the answer. Or in the acquisition of possessions. Or in the experience of whatever gives us a high. And Jesus, as it were, points to it all. And he says, everybody who tries this stuff will be thirsty all over again. But anyone who drinks the water that I give will never thirst again. Of course, the lady doesn't get it, does she? Oh, she says, I'd like for some of that water so I won't get thirsty and have to keep coming here to draw water. This is a pattern now in John. In chapter 2, John records how Jesus had said, destroy this temple and in 3 days I will raise it again. And the Jews replied, it has taken 46 years to build this temple and you're going to raise it in 3 days. Jesus is speaking about his body. He's speaking in spiritual terms. They understand it in physical terms. You go into chapter 3, Jesus says to Nicodemus, you must be born again. Nicodemus says, born again? How can somebody be born again? Can you, when you're old, enter a second time into your mother's womb? Jesus says, no, I'm not talking about physical birth. I'm talking about spiritual birth. You come to John chapter 4. He says, whoever drinks the water that I give him will never thirst again. She says, oh, give me some of that water because I'm sick of coming out here in the middle of the day to go to the well. He taps into her search for satisfaction. Did any of you see the biography piece this week on Jessica Lange? And as I watched her and listened to the story of her life, I remembered that in my little book I had a quote from her, and I went and found it. And this is what the quote said. I wasn't surprised to find this quote again after I'd listened to the biography.

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5: Life. It's not enough that she has a sense of wanting satisfaction. She needs to be brought face to face with her own sin. And genuine Christian experience always and everywhere demands this. You see, it's not very difficult to get people to agree that they would like something to fill their lives up. I mean, do you have anything that can help me? I've tried booze, I've tried wine, women, and song. I've tried stuff. I've tried houses. I've tried vacations. Do you have anything that can fill this emptiness? That's why Pascal's statement is helpful, but only up to a point. Because you can get people to sign up for something to fill the gap in their life, but without ever seeing them confronted by the real need in their life, which is not for a hole to be filled, but it is for sin to be cleansed and to be forgiven. And Jesus, in a masterful and in a kind and in a lovely way, puts his finger on the area of this lady's life. She must be made to confront her need. And how carefully he shows her her desperate need for personal forgiveness and for salvation. How does this come across? I have no husband, she replied. And then listen, Jesus said to her, you're right when you say you have no husband. The fact is you have had five husbands, and the man you now have is not your husband. What you have just said is quite true. Wow. Wow. I mean, we've met a lot of people on the bus, on the train, on the plane, in the station, in the Starbucks, everything else. We've had all kinds of conversations, but we've never had somebody do this to us, have we? We've never had somebody sit and look at us and say, oh yes, I know everything about you. Because there is no other human being that knows everything about us. And that's the significance, you see, of the statement that the lady made when she went into the town. She went into the town and she said, come and see a man who told me everything I ever did. That might seem a little thin at first, doesn't it? I mean, those of us who've been Christians for a while, we might want her to go into the town and say, come and see Jesus, the incarnate Son of God, the Savior of the world, the one who is the fulfiller of the promises of the Old Testament, Jesus Christ, prophet, priest, and king. Then we go, there we go. That's the kind of thing we like, that sort of clarity. But she goes in and she says, come and see somebody who told me everything I ever did. But it isn't thin. It's fantastic. What is she saying? Who can tell you everything you ever did? Who knows everything you ever did? Only God. She realizes that when she clasps eyes with this man who asked her for a drink of water, in the unfolding dialogue, she has met the living God. Psalm 139. Oh Lord, you search me and you know me. You know when I sit down and when I stand up. You know the words of my mouth before I even speak them. Come see a man who told me everything I ever did. Isn't it fantastic too that Jesus does not dismantle her? He doesn't destroy her. He doesn't despise her in any shape or fashion at all. Why don't you get your husband? I have no husband. Then he doesn't say, well, then let's just talk about why it is that you don't have a husband. And let's just start from the beginning and let's get it out. Let's go. Begin. No, he's very gracious. He fills in the blanks for it. It cost this woman everything to say, I have no husband. I don't think for a moment she said, I have no husband. If she got it out at all, she said, I have no husband. And graciously, Jesus says, that's right, honey, you don't have a husband. You've had five and you've got one just now and he's not your husband. That's why I'm telling you about my living water. See? Her sense of inadequate satisfaction.

0: speaks to her real need. I wouldn't be at all surprised if we had met that lady on that day. Not that day. A couple of days before. Same well. And we'd had a conversation with her and said, how are you doing? I don't know. I'm not doing so good. My relationships are a mess and so on. And I said, well, what do you think your problem is? Well, you know, I think, and I didn't have a very good background. And, you know, I didn't make good choices. And the first one was a real jerk. The first husband was a complete fool. And he annoyed me and messed me up. The second one, well, I don't even want to talk, and so on. And eventually, as we listen to her talk, she just describes how all of her problems are all outside of her. All of these things that have happened to her. All of the things that she's got no control of that have messed up her life from the outside in. And we say to her, how are you planning on fixing this? She says, well, I'm going to look within myself. And I think somewhere inside, you know, I'll be able to fix this. I'll sort it out. I read a great book the other day that told me, you know, if you look within to your power source and you plug into the real you and so on. Ah, it's got a contemporary ring to it. It's on every afternoon on the TV. The same stuff. Here we are. We're going to talk to Mrs. So-and-so today. What's your problem? Oh, my husband and my uncle and my grandmother and my job and my circumstances and my DNA and my everything. Oh, well, don't you worry, honey, because you just look within yourself. I want you to know that you have it all within you. You just plug in, find your source, and we will be on our way. And then cue the applause and the music and cha-da-da-da-da-da, off to a commercial break, and then back, and we'll talk to Mrs. X again. What the lady discovered was that the absolute reverse was true, right? Which is what you and I need to discover. That the problem is actually all within me, and the answer is all outside me. It is not the things that go into a man that defile a man, Jesus said, it's the things that come out of a man. The problem is within, and the answer is without. So she brings her empty life to the wonderful supply of living water. She brings her sinful past to the cleansing supply that Jesus provides. She brings her hopes and possibilities for the future, in light of her messed up past, to the one who knows everything about her and who loves her just the same, enough to spend this time talking at the well so that she might never, ever thirst again. Well, we're through, but let me finish in this way. If you read John's Gospel, and if you haven't read the Bible, John would be a wonderful place to start. If you read John's Gospel, you would be struck almost immediately by the very clear lines of demarcation that John describes for us. He describes how Jesus is the light, and he has come into the darkness, but the darkness has not understood it. He describes Jesus as being the life, and that life is the light of men, but men and women are spiritually dead. And he describes, on the one hand, the rejection of Jesus, and on the other hand, the receiving of Jesus. To as many as received him, to them he gave the power to become the sons of God. In other words, John's gospel, as good as any other gospel, makes it very clear that each of us needs to come to know Jesus in a personal, saving way. And until we do, we are under God's wrath and judgment. It is very solemn, isn't it? God has every legitimate right to abhor sin. That's what makes so amazing his grace, whereby, given the extent of his wrath, he would provide such a salvation in his Son, so that religious, orthodox leaders in the community might come to trust in Jesus. And so unschooled and despised Samaritan women may come to bow at the very same place.
1: 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Sinclair Ferguson dives into Scripture to get a better understanding of what the Apostle Paul was talking about in the New Testament when he so often identified himself as being a man in Christ. This book is packed with Scripture, includes rich insights, practical applications that will transform the way you live. 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Find out more about the book Union with Christ. 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Now here's Alistair to close with prayer.
0: God, our Father, thank you for this wonderful description of your Son, Jesus, and the way in which he deals with individuals, that there's no experience of our lives that we can go through that is unknown to him, that he does know the worst about us, and yet he loves with an everlasting love. Oh, make me understand it. Help me to take it in, what it meant for the Holy One to bear away my sin. And may the grace of the Lord Jesus and the love of God and the fellowship of the Holy Spirit rest upon and remain with each one who believes, now and forevermore. Amen.
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1: If you fail, Father, to teach your son to fear God, the devil will teach him to hate God. If you fail to teach your son to guard his mind, the devil will gladly teach him to have an open mind. If you fail to teach your son to obey his parents, the devil will teach him to rebel and break his parents' heart.
2: Welcome to Grace to You Weekend, the Bible teaching ministry of John MacArthur. I'm your host, Phil Johnson. What sort of person do you want your son to become? What are your hopes for your daughter? How do you help them achieve those goals? Conversely, how do you keep your child from rebelling against your authority and making sinful choices and picking the worst of friends and handling money foolishly? Well, in view of Father's Day, John MacArthur will answer those parenting questions today. John's message is called Crucial Lessons for a Wise Father. Of course, even if you're not a father, I think you'll appreciate what you're about to hear. It's a message that will show you how to encourage, how to pray for your dad and the fathers you know. So now here's John MacArthur.
1: We have a responsibility as fathers to our sons particularly. Sons who tend to be, for the most part, more rebellious than daughters because they are the ones given by God leadership roles and capacities. If we will faithfully teach our sons, they will, by example and precept, lead the women as well. Where you have a plurality in the nation of godly fathers, they will impact the mothers. And where you have godly sons, they will impact the daughters of the next generation. And so the high priority of Scripture then is that fathers teach their sons and thus raise up a generation of godly leaders. Because God has ordained this and because God wanted us to be sure that it was followed carefully, God, by the inspiration of the Holy Spirit, gave a manual for fathers to use on their sons. A basic resource book. That book is the book of Proverbs, and I want to invite you to turn to it, if you will, right now. And we're going to be looking at the first 10 chapters of Proverbs, in a very general sense. And I would like us to look at these first 10 chapters and just pick and choose the elements that are here that I think make up 10 crucial lessons a faithful father must teach his sons. Lesson number one. Teach your son to fear your God. Fear your God. In chapter 1 and verse 7, the fear of the Lord is the beginning of knowledge. And chapter 9, verse 10 says, the fear of the Lord is the beginning of wisdom. But everything starts with fearing God. Teach your son, son, fear your God. Lesson number 2. Son, not only fear your God, but guard your mind. Guard your mind. Third great lesson. A father must teach his son, obey your parents. Obey your parents. All through this entire section, these statements about hear my son, your father's instruction are repeated. There's a fourth principle. And this must be taught as well. And very, very important. A father must teach his son, select your companions. Select your companions. This is a father's duty. Son, fear your God, guard your mind, obey your parents, select your companions. Fifth, control your body. Any witting father who has any sense at all realizes that young men are going to develop passions that can lead them into tragedy upon tragedy unless they learn how to control their body, their bodily desires. And as you get into this section, this is the dominant theme throughout these first few chapters of Proverbs. Go to chapter 2 for a moment, verse 16. This is repeated, and we don't have time to go into all of it, but I'll give you a little sense of what the writer says. 2:16. He's talking about wisdom and wisdom alone, that is the wisdom of God, spiritual wisdom that a father is supposed to teach his son, is able to deliver you from the strange woman. What does the word strange mean? Foreign. Why do you have to worry about a foreign woman? Because she's away from home. Well, what does that mean? Well, she's away from her husband. She's away from her family. She's away from her friends. She's away from accountability. And so she's the out of town woman, if you will. And it's real easy for her to act any way she wants because the constraints are off. You beware of that roaming woman who is away from the point of her responsibility. Beware of the adulteress who flatters with her words, that leaves the companion of her youth, that's her husband, and forgets the covenant of her God, that's her marriage vow. Beware of her because her house sinks down to death and her tracks lead to the dead. Why? Because adultery, by biblical prescription, required the death penalty. She'll bring you to death. Teach your son, keep mentally away. Don't go to certain places in town. Don't get caught in certain compromising situations. Keep your hands to yourself. Stay away from women like that. Guard your feet, guard your eyes, guard your ears. Teach your son that. Control his body for purity. And he'll be a delight to you and blessed by God. There's a flip side of that. You say, well, if you teach him that too strong, then when he gets married, he won't appreciate the joys of marital sex. So you have to balance it. Point number 6, teach him, son, enjoy your wife. While it is forbidden prior to marriage, it is exalted afterwards. Teach him the beauty and the wonder and the blessedness of a gift of a wife, and teach him to enjoy his wife. You will teach him best if you enjoy yours. The wise father, what is he doing? He's saying to his son, fear your God, guard your mind, obey your parents, select your companions, control your body, enjoy your wife. Those are the key lessons. Let me give you just a few more. Number 7, watch your words. Watch your words. Teach your son to be careful how he speaks. Chapter 4, verse 24. My son, he says in verse 20, then in verse 24 he adds, put away from you a deceitful mouth, put devious lips far from you. Make sure you don't speak lies. Make sure you don't speak hypocritically. Make sure you don't speak perversely. Make sure you don't speak deceitfully. Speak pure, true words. Certainly one of the things that I grew up with was that lesson. I'm about as far away from using any curse word or one remotely related to a curse word as any human being in the earth, because I had my mouth washed out numerous times for words I didn't even understand or pronounce correctly. My mother used to wash out my mouth with Fels naphtha soap. If I came home and said, Daddy, what does blank mean? In went the soap. That's what's called aversion therapy. We have passed that on to our children so that what comes out of their mouth is the word, hopefully, of the righteous. Proverbs says, the lips of the righteous speak wisely. The lips of the righteous are a fountain of life and a tree of life. The lips of the righteous are like choice silver. They're satisfying. They feed others. They bring healing and deliverance. They are patient, kind, wise, truthful, honest, pure, soft, gentle, slow to anger, and are mouthpieces for the Lord. Teach your son to watch his words. Chapter 5, verse 2, your lips may reserve knowledge. Chapter 6, verse 12, stay away from the one who walks with a false mouth. Chapter 10 is magnificent. Look at verse 11. The mouth of the righteous is a fountain of life. What a great statement. Verse 13, on the lips of the discerning wisdom is found. Verse 14, the mouth of the foolish, ruin is at hand. Quite a contrast. Verse 18 says, he who conceals hatred has lying lips. He who spreads slander is a fool. Don't do that. Don't lie. Don't slander. It's another thing we taught our children was never to lie. Our children, and I'm sure this is correct, and Patricia and I have talked about this in recollection, never lied in their life that we know of more than once. Because the first time we caught them in a lie, there was a major unforgettable event that took place. Which event lasted long in their memory? And it told them, in effect, that is a very bad thing to do, and attached to it is immense pain. They seem to get the message. Teach your children to speak the truth. Verse 19, when there are many words, transgression is unavoidable. Teach them not to always talk. He who restrains his lips is wise. The tongue of the righteous is his choice silver. It just goes on like this. Teach them to watch their words. To watch their words. That's a major matter of wisdom. The mouths of fools pour out endless speech, crooked speech, foolish speech, violent speech, hateful speech, malicious speech, strife, ruin, slander, belittlement, gossip, disgrace, scorching fire, mischief, perversity, on and on, it says in Proverbs. Fathers, teach your children to watch their words. Number 8, teach your sons, son, pursue your work. Pursue your work. Teach your boys how to work, father, by word and example. Look at the ant, he says in chapter 6. He's giving this lesson to his son. Son, go to the ant, verse 6 in chapter 6, and look at this ant. Observe her ways and be wise, which having no chief, officer, or ruler. The first thing you want to do is teach your children how to work without a boss around. Even an ant does that. Now, your children will work if you stand there with a whip, but the issue is, will they if you won't? Because they're going to have to in life. And they also need to be taught how to plan ahead. The ant even knows to prepare her food in the summer, anticipating the coming winter. She gathers her provision in the harvest. Teach them to work. How long will you lie down, O lazy son? When will you arise from your sleep? Get your children up. And they'll say, a little sleep, a little slumber, a little folding of the hands to rest. Sure, and your poverty will come in like a vagabond and your need like an armed man. You're going to make yourself poor if you don't learn how to work. Teach them to pursue work. A sluggard is a lazy man. He's just an ordinary man, really, with too many excuses, too many refusals, too many postponements. According to Proverbs, the lazy man will suffer hunger, poverty, failure. Why? Because he sleeps through the harvest. He wants, but he won't work. He loves sleep, is glued to his bed, and will follow worthless pursuits trying to get rich quick. On the other hand, the man who pursues his work earns a good living, has plenty of food, is rewarded for his effort, and earns respect even before kings, it says in chapter 22, verse 29. Teach your sons to pursue their work. So very important. Chapter 10, verse 4, poor is he who works with a negligent hand, but the hand of the diligent makes rich. He who gathers in summer is a son who acts wisely, but he who sleeps in harvest is a son who acts shamefully. Teach your son to work and to plan ahead in his work. Now that he's working, there's a ninth lesson he needs to learn. Here's another one. Son, manage your money. Manage your money. Go back to chapter 3 for a moment, and among these repeated lessons is this one. And there are some basic principles that I would draw to your attention. Verse 9, here's principle number 1 with money. Honor the Lord from your wealth and from the first of all your produce, so your barns will be filled with plenty and your vats will overflow with new wine. In other words, if you are generous with God, he will be generous with you. So honor the Lord with your money. Teach him how to manage his money. Lesson number 1 is to give from the top, from the first fruits to the Lord. All of the money is to honor the Lord. He's to use all his money to honor the Lord. All of it. Teach him how to give. If you're a mediocre giver, if you're a come-see, come-saw, part-time giver, that's what he'll be. And as you have forfeited the promised blessing of God, so will he. And so you sentence your son to a lifetime of the kind of thing that you've had. If you want your son to know the fullness of the blessing of God and all of it poured out on him, then teach your son how to give God generously. You see, what we do as fathers is simply produce the next generation. And it either moves up or it moves down. The positive thing, teach him to honor the Lord with all his money. That whatever he does with it, it is to honor the Lord. Now let me flip that over. There's a negative thing too. Chapter 6, verse 1. And this is a very good lesson, and there's much more here than initially meets the eye. Verse 1 says of chapter 6, if you have become surety for your neighbor, have given a pledge for a stranger. Now listen, if you've co-signed, now the Bible says you should never do that for a stranger. Teach your son not to do that. Teach your son that God has given him his resources for him to use wisely as a steward of God, not to become liable for another person whose behavior he cannot control. In other words, make very wise investments and make sure you control. Don't co-sign for a stranger so that on his default, you become liable. That's the point. Why? Because you are given money as a steward of God, and you must use it at your discretion as the Lord leads, not have it snatched out of your hand by the discretion of someone else. You understand? Control your money to honor the Lord, and don't get involved in get-rich-quick schemes that are going to put you in a position of liability. And if you get caught, look how he says to deal with it. Verse 2. If you've been trapped because you made some promise with your mouth, then do this, my son. Deliver yourself. Get out of it. Don't let it linger. You get out of it. Since you've come into the hand of your neighbor, go humble yourself and importune your neighbor. You know what you do? You get down on your face and your knees, you humble yourself and you beg and you negotiate a settlement. You do it immediately. You get that thing off your back so that it doesn't go on and on and on. Settle it. Get it done with. Humble yourself. Don't even give sleep to your eyes. Don't give slumber to your eyelids until you get yourself out, until like a gazelle from a hunter's hand or a bird from the hand of a fowler. Get out of that mess. Get it settled. Humble yourself. Plead for mercy and do whatever you can to get out of it so you are not continually under the bondage of being liable for someone else's conduct. Teach your sons that. One final lesson. Son, love your neighbor. When we say you don't co-sign for a stranger, we don't mean you don't give money to someone in need. No, chapter 3, verse 27, do not withhold good from those to whom it is due when it is in your power to do it. If you've got the money, give it. If you've got the goods, give them to the person in need. Generosity to the poor, meeting the needs of people around you when you have the resources, is a part of honoring God. You're to be generous in showing sacrificial love to your neighbor. Don't say, verse 28, go, come back, and tomorrow I'll give it. Don't do that. If you've got it in your pocket, give it. If you have it, give it. Don't tell him to come back. He has a need. You give the need. If you have it with you, don't send him away and have him come back. Another thing about your neighbor while you're loving him, don't devise harm against your neighbor when he lives in security beside you. He feels well being beside you, and you got some plot going on where you're going to get back at him in retaliation for something he did, or where you're going to confiscate the corner of his property, or you're going to do something to cut off his water, or whatever it is. Don't do anything that is going to harm your neighbor. Don't contend with your neighbor, verse 30, without any reason, if he's done you no harm. Don't be vengeful, is verse 31. Don't have vengeance toward a neighbor. Don't envy people who resolve all issues with violence and say, boy, I wish I could, if I had my way, I'd cut him up. Don't be vengeful. Don't choose any of the ways of violent men. The curse of the Lord is on those kind of people. So take care of your neighbor. Love him. Live with him in peace. Forgive him. Meet his needs. Those are the rules. And verse 35 says, you'll inherit honor. Honor. Well, such is the duty of a father. And I close with this. Listen carefully. You have this duty as a father, and I want to lay it as clear as I can at your feet. If you fail, father, to teach your son to fear God, the devil will teach him to hate God. If you fail to teach your son to guard his mind, the devil will gladly teach him to have an open mind. If you fail to teach your son to obey his parents, the devil will teach him to rebel and break his parents' heart. If you fail to teach your son to select his companions, the devil will gladly choose them for him. If you fail to teach your son to control his body, the devil will teach him to give it over completely to lust. If you fail to teach your son to enjoy the marriage partner that God has given him, the devil will teach him to destroy the marriage. If you fail to teach your son to watch his words, the devil will fill his mouth with filth. If you fail to teach your son to pursue his work, the devil will make his laziness a tool of hell. If you fail to teach your son to manage his money, the devil will teach him to waste it on riotous living. And if you fail to teach your son to love his neighbor, the devil will gladly teach him to love only himself. We have great responsibility to this generation and the next as fathers.
2: You're listening to Grace to You Weekend, the Bible teaching ministry of John MacArthur. John's lesson today is called Crucial Lessons for a Wise Father. At the end of the message, John said that fathers have a great responsibility both to this generation and to the next. Of course, fulfilling that responsibility, training the next generation, can be particularly difficult when the world around you rejects the notion of objective divine truth. Along those lines, we once asked John what he would say is the biggest challenge that fathers face in a world that rejects God. Here was John's response.
1: Yeah, you know, I think maybe the biggest challenge or one of the biggest challenges for fathers today in the world is the fact that you have a culture that has lost all sense of authority. I mean, it's a postmodern world, right? There's no absolute truth. You have your truth, I have my truth, whatever I think is right for me, whatever you think is right for you. So in a world where there are no absolutes, and this is being taught, by the way, to children from the beginning of their education all the way through the university, and by the time they get to the university, it comes at them, like on mega steroids. You reject all authorities. You become your own authority in a postmodern world. You're the source of your own truth. So where then do you go for absolute standards that would allow us to have the greatest impact in producing a righteous generation of children? I don't think fathers know what's right and what's essential. Society mocks the crucial role that fathers have as leaders. It wants to give it to the mother. Scripture is clear. Dads lead their families. They lead them somewhere, but to lead them right, they have to understand biblical truth.
2: That's right, friend. You can't lead your family in the right direction if you don't know where to go yourself. And along those lines, let me mention John's book called Brave Dad. It shows you what your spiritual leadership should look like as a father, and it unpacks essential truths that you need to teach your children. 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Now for our entire staff, I'm Phil Johnson. Remember to watch Grace to You Television this Sunday on DirecTV Channel 378, and then be back next week when we begin John MacArthur's study on a practical, hopeful, but often misunderstood section of Scripture, Zechariah chapters 9 through 14. The study is titled The Return and Reign of Jesus Christ. It's another half hour of unleashing God's truth one verse at a time on Grace to You Weekend.
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3: With a gradual clearing sky this morning, we warm up significantly this afternoon. Upper 70s by lunchtime, 84 for the high this afternoon. Clear overnight, low 58. It'll be sunny and hot on Monday with a high of 95. Monday night, Tarlo in the low 60s. And for Tuesday, sunny and hot again with a high around 98. I'm meteorologist Ann Holliday on KPDQ.
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Good morning. Welcome to the Lord's house again today. Happy Father's Day to all of our fathers that are here this morning. Our thanks to Janice Calhoun and Sung On Yoon. They played for us "He's Everything to Me," arranged by Mickelson. We'd like to welcome all of you in our audience this morning, or if you are watching on the webcast at apostolicfaith.org, or if you are listening in on the radio, 93.9 KPDQ. We're so thankful you have joined us for our service this morning, and may God bless you for doing so. We'll continue. Janice and Sung On will play for us again, "Like a River," arranged by Farron. Following that, the choir will sing for us "All Creatures of Our God and King," arranged by Clydesdale.

0: Our thanks again to all of our musicians. Janice and Sung-On started us off along with the choir for our terrific prelude. We certainly did appreciate that. It's our turn to sing together. If you want to take your songbooks, turn to page 17. 1-7, Faith of Our Fathers. The words will also be on the screens behind me, and Brother Gary will lead us in our singing.
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Our song before prayer is right across the page. How great thou art. We'll do verses 1 and 3, and on that third verse we will stand and remain standing to be led in prayer.

0: As we look to the Lord in prayer, at this time we'll ask Brother Tim DeBusk to lead us.
1: Our gracious, loving Heavenly Father, indeed we are so thankful that you were so willing to give up your only Son, that we might have life, that we might have peace, joy, hope. We thank you for all those wonderful godly attributes that are available to those that may not have it today. We pray that you would bless them. Bless the fathers that are here, those that have taken the challenge to live a godly life for their family. Strengthen them and grant them courage. And bless, Lord, those fathers that we look back on and they influenced us. They helped us. We thank you that you were with them and thus

0: their faithfulness and goodness inspired us. We pray that you would bless this service in every way. Bless each one in attendance. Bless those that are watching by way of the web. Let everyone be drawn closer to you. Oh, we'll be careful, Lord, to give you the praise and thanks for it all. We ask this in Jesus' name. Amen.
1: Thank you again for coming out this morning or tuning our way. Lord willing, we would encourage you to join us again this evening at 6 o'clock. And this afternoon at 4 o'clock, there is a youth musician rehearsal that will be in preparation for the upcoming Young People's Concert on the 4th. So that will be at 4 o'clock this afternoon. And again, happy Father's Day to all of our fathers here this morning. May God bless you, especially on this day. Also, do be praying for Brother Sam Ajayi, who returns from Australia this coming Tuesday, that the Lord would give him traveling mercies. And as he remains there spreading the gospel, that it would be a fruitful trip. So let's pray for Brother Sam. We do have our prayer meetings beginning tomorrow at 7 o'clock. Those will run Monday through Friday in the tabernacle. This, of course, is in preparation for our upcoming camp meeting, which, believe it or not, is a week from today. But certainly, we want to spend time in prayer. We want the blessing of the Lord. You know, without prayer, anything we do would be futile. So we certainly want to encourage all of you to come out and help pray for those upcoming services this coming week. Also, there are invitations for the Midsummer Concert and Youth Concert, as well as for camp meeting. Those are available at the greeter's desk. There's still plenty of them there, so please feel free to avail yourself of those, hand those out. You can also send out a digital invitation by scanning the QR code on the bulletin boards, but we do want to get the word out and invite as many as we can. Youth camp applications were due last Sunday, so if you haven't turned in your application, please get those in as soon as possible. And you can also give those to your Sunday school teacher or fill them out online. And also the music scholarships for our young people are also due. So please get those turned in to Brother Gary. And finally, if you are visiting for the first time, we want to say a special welcome to all of you. And we have a group of after-service greeters who would love to greet you as you leave. And they'll be out there at the greeter's desk in the narthex. If you'd like to exchange some information, please feel free to do so. But may God bless you for being here today. We'll continue now. We have Gary and Christy Ryler and Maria Green. They will be singing Alleluia to the King by Lister. Following that, Brother Darrell will bring the scripture reading from Proverbs. And then before the message, our last special will be Sarah Asaya. She will be singing He Giveth More Grace by Mitchell and Flint.

The scripture reading has been selected from Proverbs chapter 4, the first five verses. Beginning at Proverbs 4:1, "Hear, ye children, the instruction of a father, and attend to no understanding. For I give you good doctrine, forsake ye not my law. For I was my father's son, tender and only beloved in the sight of my mother. He taught me also, and said unto me, Let thine heart retain my words, keep my commandments, and live. Get wisdom, get understanding, forget it not, neither decline from the words of my mouth."

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1: We'll reread our scripture text or our scripture lesson this morning. Proverbs chapter 4, verses 1 through 4. I'll stop at the fourth verse. Hear, ye children, the instructions of a father, and attend to no understanding, for I give you good doctrine. Forsake ye not my law, for I was my father's son, tender and only beloved in the sight of my mother. He taught me also and said unto me, let thine heart retain my words, keep my commandments, and live. And we'll go ahead and read verse 5 as well. Get wisdom, get understanding, forget it not, neither decline from the words of my mouth. Again, happy Father's Day to all the fathers out there. You know, when I read these words, I realize there's a huge responsibility on fathers. It's been said, of course, that mothers are the heart of the home. The father is the head of the home. We each have important roles and duties to fulfill. As fathers, our jobs are to protect, to instruct, to provide. I've wondered at times what my girls have learned from me. I read a quote this morning. I thought it was so good I needed to write it down. There are many ways to measure success, not the least of which is the way your child describes you when talking to a friend. Pretty sobering if you think about that. My girls have threatened me at times upon my retirement or my death, which either comes first, may come at the same time, I don't know. They're going to publish an expose, and it will be a tell-all of all the things I ever said to them, all the quotes, all the things I said around the dinner table. I don't know if it was a warning or a threat or exactly what it was. Hopefully there'll be some nice things in there that they could say. But you know, most of all, hopefully they can say I showed them God's love. And that's something every person needs to realize, is we have a Heavenly Father that loves us. We teach our children that by example. Words are cheap. Actions speak far louder than words. Of course, you don't have to look around very far to realize this world is in pretty bad shape. It's been said, you can't fix America till you fix the home. And you can't fix the home till you fix the fathers. You know, typically on Mother's Day, we praise the mothers. I think a lot of pastors on Father's Day beat up on the dads. I'm not going to do that. I'm not going to be that guy because I'm a father myself. But certainly we know godly fathers are critical. And statistics do bear that out. And families without a father in the home, 63% of youth suicides occur in a family where the father is not present. 70% of teen pregnancies happen to girls who grow up without a father in their home. 71% of adolescent chemical and substance abuse is due to the fact that these kids don't grow up in a two-parent home where the father is present. 80% of prison inmates grew up in a fatherless home. You know, the list could go on and on and on, but I don't think that's really very uplifting. Like Brother Shola said, this is not a beat-down gospel. Thank God we still have godly fathers that feel that responsibility. Many here today who realize that it is a high calling and a privilege, certainly. One thing all children have in common, they crave the love and attention of a parent, and particularly a father. The good news is we have a Heavenly Father who longs to have a relationship with his children. There are kids that grow up in homes where their parents don't want them. The Lord does not feel that way. Jesus Christ, God the Father, they want to have a relationship personally with every one of their children. This was God's plan from the very beginning. Has it ever occurred to you that God created man and created you because he wants you? God wants us. He does. No one forced him to create man. No one twisted his arm. And you know what? He created man even knowing the risks he would take, knowing that man would at times turn his back on God and reject and rebel, all those things. But he created us because he wants us. He wanted to have fellowship and communion with his children. He created us for himself. Revelation 4:11 says, "Thou hast created all things, and for thy pleasure they are and were created." God created us for his pleasure. He has a purpose for every one of us. He created us to bring him glory. Ephesians 2:10 says, "For we are his workmanship, created in Christ Jesus unto good works, which God hath before ordained that we should walk in them." We are the only creatures who can respond and reflect God's glory. We're special because God formed us from the dust of the earth, created woman from the rib of the man. He spoke all the other creatures into existence, but he formed man and he breathed in him the breath of life. Man became a living soul. We are created in his likeness, in his image. There's something special about mankind. We see that clear in the Garden of Eden, that unbroken fellowship that God had with Adam and Eve. It says he walked with them and talked with them in the cool of the day. They talked to him face to face. It says they were naked and unashamed because there was no shame. Sin hadn't entered in. There was nothing to hide. It was an open, beautiful relationship of God the Father and his children. Sadly, we know man severed that relationship when he sinned against God. But you know, that was never God's intention ever to be separated from his children. That's not what he had planned. He made provision knowing that that would occur, but that wasn't God's perfect plan. Not everyone is called to be a father or a mother. We're all children, something we all have in common. And all of us have an opportunity to become a child of God. That's the beautiful thing. Not everyone is a child of God. You aren't born as a child of God. There are some that would say, well, God's the creator of all things. He created mankind, so he's the father of all. You know, God created roaches, rats, and rattlesnakes. He's not their father, he's their creator. The only way we can be called a child of God is to be born into his family. And God makes that very clear. He said, told Nicodemus, you must be born again. But all of us have an opportunity to be a child of God. You know, we're born separated at birth. We remain separated by choice. Our choice, not God's. God wants all of us to be his children. And the good news is we can have an opportunity. Everyone here can be a child of God, even this morning. John 1:12 says, "But as many as received him, to them gave he power to become the sons and daughters of God, even to them that believe on his name." 2 Corinthians 6:17-18 says, "Come out from among them, saith the Lord, and touch not that unclean thing, and I will receive you, and will be a father unto you, and ye shall be my sons and daughters, saith the Lord Almighty." He gives us a choice. We can believe and receive, repent of our sins, separate ourselves from the whole world, and God will save you. You can become a child of God. God's no respecter of persons. This offer is for everyone. Galatians 3:26 says, "For ye are all the children of God by faith in Christ Jesus." It tells us there's no difference between the Jew nor the Greek, between the bound nor the free, between male or female, for ye are all one in Christ Jesus. And one more beautiful promise. It says, "For as many as are led by the Spirit of God," that means those who've received the call of God on their lives, those who've responded in repentance. It says, "For as many as are led by the Spirit of God, they are the sons of God. For ye have not received the spirit of bondage again to fear, but ye have received the spirit of adoption, whereby we cry, Abba, Father." The Spirit itself beareth witness with our spirit that we are the children of God. We receive the spirit of adoption. Jesus Christ doesn't enslave us. He adopts us. He brings us into his family. When we yield our lives to Him and we yield to the Spirit of God, we can all be sons and daughters of God. Well, what do we gain when we become a child of God? Many blessings. Security, safety, protection. These are all things that every child, every person really longs for. Well, the Lord has promised. He said, I will never leave thee nor forsake thee. Jesus, the Lord, will never abandon His children. Tragically, there's a world full of kids who've been abandoned by their parents. Jesus Christ will never, ever abandon you. He says, I will not leave you comfortless. I will come to you. I love Psalm verse 91. I think about those first two verses. He that dwelleth in the secret place of the Most High shall abide under the shadow of the Almighty. I will say of the Lord, He is my refuge and my fortress, my God, in Him will I trust. This is a promise to those who will abide close to their Heavenly Father. You know, maybe as a child, you remember maybe walking along with one of your parents and it was a sunny day and the sun might have cast their shadow on the sidewalk. Do you remember trying to stay in that shadow? You had to stay very close to that parent to walk in that shadow. And this is a picture of what God wants with each of us. He wants us to be close enough we can abide in the shadow of the Almighty. He'll be our fortress and our strength. You know, I remember several years ago, my daughter Diana, she was just a toddler at the time, probably about 3 years old. And I remember coming out to the entryway of the church there at Woodlake. And she was standing there, and she was leaning up against one of our older saints, Brother Morris. Brother Morris was a lifelong bachelor, never had any kids of his own. But Diana was just leaned up against him. She actually had her arm wrapped around his knee. And he had kind of an amused look on his face. But I remember she looked so contented, so peaceful. And she looked at me, I looked at her, and pretty soon the light began to dawn a little bit. And she turned around and she looked up, she looked back at me, and that peace was suddenly gone. But she thought she was holding on to my leg. She felt like as long as she was close to me, she would be safe and protected. You know, that's how it is with our Heavenly Father. God will give us safety and protection if we stay close to Him, abide in the shadow of the Almighty. We do that by reading and praying and seeking God's will every day. The Lord will help us. It says, because He hath set His love upon me, therefore will I deliver him. I will set him on high because he hath known my name. So thank the Lord. God can be that provider, our protection. Psalm 27:10 says, when my mother and my father forsake me, then the Lord will take me up. God's children are not orphans. God will never abandon any of His children. You know, sometimes children need to experience forgiveness and acceptance. No child is perfect. Sometimes children make honest mistakes that they need to be forgiven for. Sometimes children do things intentionally out of rebellion. You know, we have some dear friends in Woodlake. They had two boys, and their sons are now grown and married, responsible, godly men themselves. But one time when they were just young, the mom said she heard this awful scratching, scraping racket coming from outside. And she ran outside to the driveway, and her two boys had taken steel rakes, and they were running it up and down the side of their brand new car and over the hood. They weren't trying to be bad. They said, look, Mama, we're making music. Well, she wasn't hearing music. She was seeing dollar signs. But children, don't try this at home, by the way. But they needed forgiveness. It was an honest mistake. Sometimes our kids make honest mistakes. Sometimes they do things intentionally. Sometimes children will even break the heart of the parent. But you know, they always need to know there's a place of forgiveness and acceptance. You know, I can't remember too many times my daughters have had to say they were sorry. I probably ended up telling them I was sorry more than them having to tell me they were. Well, God doesn't ever have to apologize to us because he's perfect. But we want our children to know there's a place of forgiveness and acceptance. You know, the Lord feels the same way about his children. Even children that have gone astray, turned him aside, left the care of that home. I think this is bore out so beautifully in that parable of the prodigal son. Yeah, this example of this young man who had everything. The father worked so hard to provide him with everything he needed, safety and security, a loving home. And he took all that and he threw it in the father's face. And he went out, did his own thing. It said he wasted his substance with riotous living. Broke the heart of his father. But I love in that account, it says, yet when he was a great ways off, he came to himself. It says, even when he was a great ways off. You know, if you're here this morning, maybe you feel like you're a great way off. Well, you can come to yourself in the middle of that pig pen. You thought, you know, I've sinned against my father and before heaven, and it's on me. And so in humility, he decided, I'm going to go back to father's house. I'm going to seek the place of a servant. But it said that father, when he saw that young man a great ways off, he ran to him, threw himself on that son, and forgave him freely. Didn't wait for that son to come crawling on his hands and knees and groveling at his feet. It says he ran and met him. You know, God the Father, he feels that same way. If you'll just make one turn toward your heavenly Father, the Lord will meet you where you are. You can be restored even this morning. That's a picture of God's love and forgiveness for his children. The Lord has promised to be our provider. That's a great benefit to the child of God. Matthew 6, Jesus' own words. He says, take no thought what you shall eat or what you'll drink or what you shall wear. For your heavenly Father knoweth you have need of all these things. He says, even before we ask in one portion of Scripture, but seek ye first the kingdom of God and his righteousness, and all these things that you need will be added unto you. The Lord has unlimited resources. Philippians 4:19 says, my God shall supply all your need according to his riches in glory by Christ Jesus. You know, as a child growing up in my home, I had good parents. They loved me. They provided for me. I never once ever remember laying awake at night wondering, am I going to have a roof over my head? Am I going to have food to eat? Am I going to have a bed to sleep in tomorrow? Am I going to have clothes to wear? I didn't worry about any of those things because I just knew instinctively my father would provide those things for me. They weren't rich by any means, but they worked hard and they provided for us. Well, our Heavenly Father's rich. He owns everything. Shouldn't we trust him with that same childlike faith? He's our Heavenly Father. He's promised to meet all of our needs. Big difference between needs and wants, of course. The Lord doesn't want spoiled children. He doesn't give us everything we want. But he gives us what we need, and we should be thankful, very thankful for that. He knows how to provide and meet those needs. You know, I love testimonies, and I thought about one testimony of Brother Owen Wilson. He was an old-timer. He's gone on to his reward many years ago. But he said he and his wife had moved to South Dakota, and they were homesteading there in South Dakota along with many other farmers. They'd been saved and serving the Lord, but a terrible drought struck that part of the country, and the wells were drying up. They couldn't water and feed their livestock. They couldn't grow any crops, and things got very desperate. So he said one day he went inside and decided to take up the matter with his Heavenly Father. And he started to talk to God about the water situation. Well, again, the Bible says, take no thought what we shall eat or drink. So he began to pray, and he said in prayer, God showed him a place on that farm where he needed to dig for water. He said it was the last place he would have ever expected to find water, but he said he was so desperate he was willing to dig wherever God told him to dig. Went out and got some posthole diggers. He says he wasn't about 1 foot or 2 foot down, and that water began to gurgle out of that hole. Went back and got a bigger shovel, dug a big old hole, and he said he'd hit an artesian spring. Didn't expect it, didn't even know where to look for it, but his father said, dig there. So what he did, invited all the neighbors, they came out. He said, bring your wagons, your barrels, your buckets, fill up. And they said, why don't you sell this water? He said, I can't do that. It's not mine to sell. It belongs to my Father. It belongs to God. God met his need. It says when they left several years later, that well was still producing plenty of water. Just one example how our Heavenly Father, he'll meet our needs. He's promised to do it. God's creative. He'll figure out ways to do it. But we want to trust the Lord. He had to dig. He had to step out in faith. We must do the same, but God will never let us down. You know, when you become a child of God, your family gets much bigger. Tells us now, therefore, you are no more strangers and foreigners, but fellow citizens with the saints and of the household of God. When you are born into God's family, you become part of the greatest support team in the entire world. Galatians 6:2 says we are to bear one another's burdens and so fulfill the law of Christ. I like the words to that song. When one has a heartache, we all shed a tear and rejoice in each victory. And our family so near and our family so dear. That's part of being born into God's family. We inherit a wonderful, wonderful family. Our family gets much larger. You know, when we become a child of God, we gain access to all of his promises. Every promise in God's word, when you're a child of God, is a promise for you. It says if we're children of God, we become heirs of God, joint heirs with Jesus Christ. You know, you'll have an inheritance that's out of this world. You've heard that before. It's true. Psalm 84:11 says, no good thing will he withhold from those that walk uprightly. God won't withhold any good thing from you. He may withhold some things. We may think there are things we need. We may beg God for certain things, and God, knowing it won't be good for us, he doesn't give us everything we want. We should be very thankful for that. I remember visiting a home one time, and their child, this was many years ago, she was just a toddler at the time. She was sitting in her high chair, and it looked like she had a big bowl of Frosted Flakes that was covered in whipped cream. I don't know if that was her breakfast or a snack. I don't know exactly. It was what she wanted. It wasn't very good for her. I don't think they probably gave her a steady diet of that. Well, God doesn't give us everything we want, but he won't withhold any good thing from us. It says that, again, every good and perfect gift comes from above, from our Heavenly Father. Jesus said, fear not, little flock, for it is your Father's good pleasure to give you the kingdom. So whatever you need, if you're a child of God, you can go in faith and the Lord will meet that need in your life, even this morning. Yeah. We gain all these things when we become a child of God, but we know we can only gain access to God through Jesus, his Son. Again, the Word of God makes that very clear. Jesus' own Word says, I am the way, the truth, and the life. No man can come to the Father but by me. So we have to go through his Son, Jesus Christ, to gain access to the Father. I'll close with a little illustration. I came across this several years ago. I don't know who submitted it. But it's a story about a rich man who loved to collect rare works of art. He was a widower. He had one son, and they were very close. And his son shared his love of art, and they would often sit together and admire the different works of art. He had some very priceless pieces of artwork, some Picassos and some Rembrandts. Well, the Vietnam conflict started. The son was drafted, and a short time later ended up losing his life on the battlefield. This man received a telegram, and of course he was devastated by the news. But one day, a few months later, he got a knock at the door, and there was a young soldier standing outside the door. He had a package under his arm, and he said, I served with your son, and your son was very heroic. I'm one of the lives that was saved because of his sacrifice that day. And he said, I understood he loved art, and you guys collected art. He said, I'm an amateur artist. I painted this picture I'd like to present to you. Well, the father opened it up, and it was a portrait of his son. And he was amazed at how this young, unknown artist captured the personality of the son. Thanked them, offered to pay him, and the young man said, I don't want any money. I can never pay your son for what he did by saving my life, and this is a gift. Well, a few months later, the older father passed away. They decided to auction off all of his artwork. And there was many collectors that came from all over. And as they gathered that day, the auctioneer on the front of the stage on the easel was a picture of the sun. And he said, "We're going to begin our bidding by bidding on the sun." Well, these collectors weren't interested in that. They didn't know who the sun was. They didn't know who the artist was. They said, "We don't care about the sun. We want to see the real works of art." But the auctioneer was insistent. He said, "No, we're going to start with a bid on the sun and bid $20. No one would even take it for $20. Finally, there was a hand in the back of the crowd there. It was a long-term gardener, and he said, "I'll give $20 for it. It's all I can afford, but I'd like the picture." Well, of course, the auctioneer banged his gavel, and he said, "The picture of the sun is sold, and this auction is now over." Well, they were very upset. I thought, "What do you mean this auction's over? Let's get to these real rare works of art. There's millions of dollars of artwork here." The auctioneer said, "No, there was a stipulation in the father's will." He said, "Whoever takes the son gets everything, gets the whole estate." Well, I think you see the parallels there. God, our loving Father, loved us so much he gave us his only begotten Son, that whosoever will believe on him should not perish, but have everlasting life. Who takes the Son? Whoever takes the Son, you get everything. The Lord is holding out that same offer today. My Son, who will take my Son? If you're willing to do that, the Lord will give you everything you need. Romans 8:32 will close with this promise. It said, "He that spared not his own Son, but delivered him up for us all, how shall he not with him also freely give us all things?" When he says all things, he's not talking about material wealth or possessions. He's talking about spiritual blessings, the things we need. I'll tell you, the goodness, the peace of God, those things can be yours this morning if you're willing to take the Son. God wants to be your Father. He does. He longs to be your Father. He paid that ultimate price. You think about the cost to adopt, terribly expensive. Think about what Jesus paid to adopt you into his family. Well, that offers for you this morning. If you're willing to accept it, God can help you. You can leave this place a child of God, and God will bless you today. We're going to sing 394. Let's come and seek the Father. Amen.

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1: Sunny, warm, and dry throughout the rest of today with a high in the mid-80s. We expect to be clear overnight to a low 58. Then sunny and hot weather ahead on Monday as a heat advisory goes into effect, our high 95. Monday night's going to be clear, our low in the low 60s. And the outlook for Tuesday, temperatures rise to 98. I'm meteorologist Ann Holliday, and that is your forecast on KPDQ.
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0: It's noon on your Sunday. 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
2: Jesus affirmed God's plan. And by setting God's standard, one man with one woman for life, he is saying that any deviation from that standard, not just gay marriage, but any deviation, adultery, premarital sex, unbiblical divorce, those are all sins because they don't measure up to the standard, the perfect standard of God.
3: Welcome to the Pathway to Victory Weekend Edition with author and pastor Dr. Robert Jeffress. The Bible teaches that God established the standards for right and wrong when He laid the foundations of the world. But recently, politicians and policymakers have become self-appointed authors of moral law. Today on Pathway to Victory, Dr. Robert Jeffress shows how the spiritual decline of today's culture is a sign of turbulent times ahead. But first, let's take a moment to hear some important ministry updates.
1: Thanks, David, and welcome again to Pathway to Victory. In light of America's 250th birthday on July 4th, we've devoted our complete attention to a time-sensitive teaching series that I've titled America and the Bible. And I'm especially excited to present this study because I'm sensing a groundswell in our nation. As your Bible teacher on Pathway to Victory, I'm privileged to talk to believers all across America, and I hear the same thing everywhere I go. People are tired of watching the values they raise their children on be openly mocked and systematically dismantled, tired of feeling like strangers in the nation they love. I understand that feeling, but I also know this: God is not wringing His hands, and His people were made for moments exactly like this one. This is what feeds my enthusiasm for the In God We Trust matching challenge that's active right now. This matching challenge of $1.5 million gives you a fabulous opportunity to double the impact of your donation. You see, only two things last forever: God's Word and the souls of men and women. And when you give to the matching challenge, you're making an eternal investment in a human soul who is searching, hurting, and waiting to hear the only message that can truly transform a life. Later in the program, I'll share details about the exclusive thank you gifts I've set aside for you. But right now, let's give our complete attention to Paul's admonition to Timothy through a message that I've titled, The New Moral Disorder.
2: We're going to look at what the Bible says about the moral deterioration of our world and how it will be a precursor to the return of Jesus Christ. Listen, as an individual or a nation, we will never experience God's blessing when we are rebelling against Him. It is impossible. And as a nation, we are rebelling against God. We are shaking our fist in the face of God in two distinct areas. First of all, in the area of what God says about marriage. Let's look and see what the Bible really says about marriage. God created man in His own image. In the image of God, He created him. He created them male and female. There's an equality, but listen, equality doesn't mean sameness. There's a difference in the way we act. There's a difference in responsibility. There is a difference in how we relate to one another, including how we relate to one another sexually. And that's why you find the prohibition against homosexual behavior. Listen to what the Bible says. Leviticus 18, verse 22. You, talking to men, you shall not lie with a male as one lies with a female. It is an abomination. Now, some people would say, well, wait a minute. You Christians, you are so hypocritical because you just pick and choose which verses out of the Bible you want to obey. Well, there's a very simple reason for that. There's a very simple answer. The only rules of the Old Testament that apply to us today are those rules that are repeated in the New Testament. We live under the New Testament, the new agreement, the new law of God. And the only parts of the Old Testament we follow are those parts of the Old Testament that are repeated in the New Testament. But in this new agreement, there are prohibitions against homosexuality. For example, in Romans 1, verses 26 and 27, Paul said, "For this reason, God gave them over to degrading passions. For their women exchanged the natural function for that which is unnatural." And in the same way also, men abandoned the natural function of the woman and burned in their desire toward one another, men with men committing indecent acts and receiving in their persons, their bodies, the due penalty of their error. There's a prohibition against homosexual behavior. Secondly, that leads to there is certainly a prohibition against homosexual marriage. You can take this message when you hear this said in your classroom and hear it in other places in the university. Well, Jesus never talked about homosexuality, and he certainly never said anything about homosexual marriage. Oh, yes, he did. Where did he talk about it? He talked about it in Matthew 19. Remember, the Pharisees were trying to trip Jesus up, and they came to the Lord and they said, "Lord, is it lawful for a man to divorce his wife for any reason at all?" So they said, "Lord, answer this divorce question for us." Verse 4, Matthew 19, "And Jesus answered and said, 'Have you not read that he who created them from the beginning made them male and female? And he said, for this cause a man shall leave his mother and father and shall cleave to his wife, and the two shall become one flesh. Consequently, they are no longer two, but they are one. What therefore God has joined together, let no man separate.'" What Jesus is saying is, if you want to know the answer to the divorce question, let's go back and see God's original plan for marriage. Genesis 1 and Genesis 2. It is one man with one woman for a lifetime. That's God's plan. Jesus affirmed God's plan. And by setting God's standard, one man with one woman for life, he is saying that any deviation from that standard, not just gay marriage, but any deviation, adultery, premarital sex, unbiblical divorce, those are all sins because they don't measure up to the standard, the perfect standard of God. Jesus did address the marriage question. He said it's one man with one woman for a lifetime. Now, I know there's some people who say, "Well, I just wish we didn't talk about this gay marriage stuff. It is so controversial. We should just keep silent about it and not talk about it." We do not do the world a favor when we stay silent about what God has said. Best-selling author Joel Rosenberg offers this wise reminder. He said, "It is becoming politically incorrect to accept the Bible's teachings on these and other moral issues or to talk about them publicly. Nevertheless, the kingdom of God is not a democracy. The Lord is not running for political office. He's not trying to cobble together a majority. He is the King of Kings and the Lord of Lords. What he says goes. How blessed is the man or woman who follows the word of God, not his or her own desires." God has spoken about this issue. We dare not be silent. Our rebellion as a culture against God is seen in our attitude about marriage. Secondly, it's seen in what we believe about the sanctity of life. Let's talk about this issue, the issue of abortion. Since the Supreme Court's ruling in 1973, Roe versus Wade, that legalized abortion for women, since that time, 54 million children have been butchered in the womb. 54 million children have been murdered. And that number is being added to every year by 1.3 million children who are being slaughtered. Gone. They don't exist anymore. Wiped off the face of the earth because of our nation's rebellion against God. How does God look at that? Well, let's see what God says about the unborn. Psalm 139, verses 13 to 16. David said, "For thou didst form my inward parts. Thou didst weave me in my mother's womb. I will give thanks to thee, for I am fearfully and wonderfully made. Wonderful are thy works, and my soul knows it very well. My frame was not hidden from thee when I was made in secret and skillfully wrought in the depths of the earth. Thine eyes have seen my unformed substance, and in thy book they were all written, the days that were ordained for me, yet there was not one of them. God is the one who in the womb weaves together, forms the child. Remember God's word through Jeremiah in Jeremiah 1 verses 4 and 5. Now the word of God came to me saying, before I formed you in the womb, I knew you. And before you were born, I consecrated you. God had a relationship with Jeremiah before he was ever born, while he was still in the womb. You know, one of the most fascinating stories that deal with the unborn is found in Luke chapter 1, verses 41 and 44. This is the story of when the then pregnant Elizabeth, mother of John the Baptist, when she met Mary, who was pregnant with the Lord Jesus Christ. And look what happened. Luke 1, verse 41. And it came about that when Elizabeth heard Mary's greeting, the baby leaped in Elizabeth's womb. That's John the Baptist. And Elizabeth was filled with the Holy Spirit. Verse 44, for behold, when the sound of your greeting, Elizabeth said to Mary, reached my ears, the baby leaped in my womb for joy. John the Baptist in his mom's womb got so excited when he heard Mary speak that he leapt in her womb. Now, what is fascinating is this word baby in Greek is brephos. Talking about the baby inside Elizabeth's womb, it is the very same Greek word that is used elsewhere in the New Testament to talk about an infant that has already been born. God views the baby in the womb as much as a human being as the baby outside of the womb. Both are creations of God. You can understand then why God absolutely hates any violence toward children. Do you remember in the Old Testament when the Israelites came to Canaan, the promised land that was inhabited by Canaanites? They unfortunately fell into the ways of the Canaanites, and they began to worship the false god Moloch, a god whom the Canaanites said required the sacrifice of children on the altar, burnt sacrifices of children. One commentator describes that gruesome act this way. The ancients would heat up this idol of Moloch with fire until it was glowing. And then they would take newborn babies and place them on the arms of the idol and watch their children burn to death. What did God think about that? What did he think about his own people engaging in that horrific sacrifice? Jeremiah 32, 35, it says, and they built the high places of Baal that are in the valley of Behinnom to cause their sons and daughters to pass through the fire to Moloch, which I had not commanded them, nor had it entered my mind that they should do this abomination. God said, when I saw the Israelites burning their children alive, it never entered into my mind that they would do such.

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5: Contrast that to what Jesus said about children. If you want to know how Jesus views children, look at Mark 10, verses 13 through 16. And they were bringing children to him so that he might touch them. And the disciples rebuked them. But when Jesus saw this, he was indignant and said to them, "Permit the children to come to me and don't hinder them, for the kingdom of God belongs to such as these." And then verse 16, "And he took them in his arms and he began blessing them, laying his hands upon them." The parents couldn't get their children to Jesus fast enough because they sensed he loved their children. They wanted him to be touched by Jesus. I want you to write down these two principles as we think about this whole abortion issue. Principle number one, when we honor a child, we honor Jesus. When we honor a child, we honor Jesus. Jesus said in Matthew 18:5, "Whoever receives one such child in my name receives me." When we honor a child, we honor Jesus. And second principle, when we harm a child, we will face unspeakable judgment. Listen to what Jesus said in Matthew 18, verse 6. "But whoever causes one of these little ones who believes in me to stumble, it is better for him that a heavy millstone be hung around his neck and he be dropped and drowned into the depths of the sea." Whoever harms a child, tempts him, leads him to sin, abuses him, or commits an act of violence against him. That's what Jesus is talking about. It would be better to have a millstone hung around his neck. And remember, Jesus said a child inside the womb is the same as a child outside the womb. If you harm a child, you'd be better off having that millstone placed around your neck and dropped into the most turbulent place in the sea. That's a better fate for you than to be found harming a child. Pope John Paul II cast this matter of abortion into a larger context when he said, "Whoever attempts to destroy human life in the womb of the mother not only violates the sacredness of a living, growing, and developed human being, but he also opposes God, and he also attacks society by undermining respect for all of human life." You say, well, what does all of this have to do with Bible prophecy? Here's what it has to do with it. Turn over to 2 Timothy chapter 3 and look at verse 1. Paul said to Timothy, "But mark this," and in the NIV it says, "There will be terrible times in the last days." Now that verse raises two questions. First of all, what did Paul mean by the last days? He said, "Timothy, buckle up, get ready, because it's going to be terrible times in the last days." What does he mean by the last days? Well, in one sense, the last days began as soon as Jesus ascended into heaven after his first coming. The countdown began. This phrase really refers to those years, months, days leading up to the return of Jesus Christ. Paul said to Timothy, it's going to get worse. It's going to get worse in the last days. And the second question is, what does he mean by it's going to be terrible times, difficult times? Look, that word terrible is not just some bland preacher word. The word had a very specific meaning. Literally, you could translate it, it will be times without moral restraint. That's what he's talking about. You know, almost three decades ago, the evangelical philosopher Carl Henry predicted that as America increasingly lost its Judeo-Christian heritage, paganism would grow even bolder. And he predicted that by the start of the 21st century, we would face, quote, naked naturalism and raw paganism. That is humanism with the pretty face ripped off, revealing the angry monster underneath it. And that's what we're seeing right now. Humanism unmasked for what it really is. These are the times we're living in, and they are a sign that we are living in the last days. But there's even a more direct connection to Bible prophecy and the moral deterioration of our culture. Remember, in the last 7 years,

0: use of the tribulation, there'll be a world dictator called the Antichrist. And I want you to listen to one of the descriptions of the Antichrist found in Daniel 7, verse 25. And he will speak out against the Most High, and he will wear down the saints of the Highest One, and he will intend to make alterations in times and in the law. Now, we understand the first part of this. In the last days, the Antichrist is going to speak out against God, and he's going to speak out against the people of God. He's going to attempt to wear them down. But what does he mean when he says he will also try to make alterations in times and in the law? He's saying that this final world dictator will seek to change the most basic laws of humanity. And we're seeing that happen right now. For the first time in history, we have a United States president who has tried to redefine the most basic law of society, what constitutes a marriage. The first president who has come out and said, I don't care what God's word says, I want to change the definition of marriage. The president once again lectured, and he called them out, evangelical Christians. He said, you all need to quit talking about abortion and gay marriage and just take care of the poor, like the Bible says. It's President Obama. And by the way, he's not the only one who's trying to change the most basic laws of society. You know, there has been an unholy alliance right now between the left and big business. Right now, forming together to strangle our religious liberties and say, we're going to change the laws about marriage in this country. You see these 9 self-appointed priests in black robes sitting on their bench in Washington, D.C., saying, now stay tuned, because in June, we are going to rule about marriage. They're not going to rule about marriage. The rule has already been made. The judge of all the universe has already said that marriage is between a man and a woman. This is what the Antichrist will do. He will seek to change. Did you hear again? It's not only gay marriage, but did you hear Hillary Rodham Clinton, the would-be successor to Barack Obama, at the Women in the World Summit in New York City, said that every woman has a right to abortion. Every woman has an unfettered right to abortion. But to make that dream, that perverse dream, a reality, she said, and I quote, for women to have access to abortion means that the deep-seated religious beliefs have to be changed, end of quote. Can you believe that? We have to change our most basic convictions. Mrs. Clinton, culture may change. Your views certainly change. But the word of God never changes. Thy word is established in heaven forever, says the word of God. This is what Paul was talking about when he said to Timothy, get ready, get ready. In the last days, there will be terrible times, times without any moral restraint. But with that prediction is also a great hope. All of these things are simply setting the stage for the greatest event in human history. Don't lose heart. Don't despair. Help and hope are on the way.
1: 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And when we do this together, we can transform our culture one life at a time. I think about Mitch from Ohio, who wrote to tell us that Pathway to Victory restored his faith in Christ. 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
3: 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Coming up next, we have the sound of the Pacific Northwest. 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

0: Halfway through the noon hour on your Sunday, and time for a look at some things going on around this part of the country. 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
2: Welcome to another edition of The Sound of the Pacific Northwest Soccer. Football, whatever you want to call it. That's the only topic I care about these days. Nothing else. World Cup.
3: I'll tell you what my dad used to say. I don't understand why they have like 22 people following the same ball. Why don't they get one ball each?
2: I don't understand your dad. I don't know what he's talking about. Man, I've never seen so many people happy, glued to TV sets everywhere. You can just pass by, you see a TV set just outside.
3: I love watch parties.
2: Yeah.
3: It's the energy from the people, like, all at the same time going like, oh, or going like, oh. And
2: for a moment, which is like a tiny, minuscule second in life, everybody forgot about the problems. When they are there watching a TV game, nobody cares.
3: I think this is kind of new for the United States in a way, the craziness like this. The first World Cup that I remember Argentina winning was 1978. Mm-hmm. I'm aging myself a little bit here. And it was insane. I remember going outside to the streets and cars passing by, like honking with people hanging from buses and cars like crazy. And it's always been like that. But I think the United States is now getting into
2: it's
3: this.
2: Catching up, and actually so nice to see the United States winning because, you know, winning is contagious, so everybody jump on board.
3: Happiness is contagious.
2: If
3: a group of people are happy, I'm happy too.
2: And to see downtown Seattle people from all over the world.
3: Yeah, that's fascinating.
2: And eating the food that we consider like, they're eating it like it's the most amazing thing on earth. They're going to Costco, and they cannot believe how big it is. They cannot believe it.
3: I saw a joke on Facebook of a guy going back to his country, and he shows the passport, and it's this skinny guy, and the agent is looking at the passport, and he says, like, there's no way this is the same person. They look the guy, and now he's huge. He's like, but have you tried the fried Oreos?
2: By the way, it was our anniversary. We became citizens 6 years ago.
3: That's right. Yeah. Hold on. What happened that same day that we were celebrating too? What did we say?
2: The United States beat Paraguay.
3: That's right.
2: Yeah.
3: So we were like on our American birthday. Yeah. United States is winning. So that was really cool.
2: We need to talk about today's interview. Who do we have today on the show?
3: Today on The Sound of the Pacific Northwest, we are joined by Janine Kennedy. She is the advancement officer with Teen Feed. They're here in Seattle. Teen Feed has been serving youth experiencing homelessness for decades here. So to talk about what they are doing, we have invited Janine, and she's going to tell us about what's going on with Teen Feed. Janine Kennedy, welcome to The Sound of the Pacific Northwest.
4: Pleasure to be here. Thank you.
3: So Janine, for listeners who may not know what Teen Feed is, how would you describe your mission in simple terms?
4: You know, Teen Feed is looking to ally with youth that are either food insecure or sleeping somewhere other than a primary location as they meet their futures off the street. So that could mean anything in ways of serving them. We generally ask what support looks like for them, and we utilize the overwhelming support of our community to engage volunteers and local partnerships so that we can meet their needs.
2: How serious is teen homelessness here in Seattle?
4: Seattle tends to be the place where folks come when they are in another place sometimes, and they, you know, they see that the minimum wage is higher, or they hear about the quality of life. And so they migrate our ways. They do it from other states. About half of our young people are from the Pacific Northwest area. And then others sort of come through and end up settling here. And I would say the majority of them don't understand or realize what they're getting into when they come here. Mm-hmm. They're looking for work. They're looking for a better way of life. And they've decided to look for it here.
3: What is one of the biggest misconceptions people have about youth homelessness in our region?
4: Our young people are such lovely human creatures, and they, a lot of them have jobs, you know, and some of them have two. And Seattle has just become a really unlivable place for them, and they can't catch a break. Mm. So they're often looking for jobs. A misconception is that they chose this life, and they probably didn't. They're fleeing neglect or abuse. They've aged out of foster care. They may have been in a family that rejected them for LGBTQA, and they may have been attending a school or a program while they're displaced, sleeping on couches, cars, temporary mm-hmm. space. We have college students that are with us. Some of the misconceptions are about that they use drugs, because we have very few young people that do that. There's also a misconception that they are visible, because most of our young people are not. They mm-hmm. are invisible. They are not yet a burden on the healthcare system. They are sleeping and hanging out in places that is the opposite of visible, because they're young and they're frightened. Mm-hmm. One of the reasons that they end up in the university district is that downtown is really dangerous. And so young people that end up staying in the U district are looking for something that's a little more stable, looking for programs. So Teen Feed is one of an alliance of programs in the university district. We ally with the Roots Young Adult Shelter, with the Street Youth Ministries. Teen Feed is secular, but Street Youth Ministries offers our case management component. We are a component of the Doorway Project, which is authorized by the state of Washington. And we together try to wrap these young people in care. So Teen Feed will provide the initial onboarding, for example. Mm-hmm. We have 31,000 meals that we served last year, either in person every night of the week between 7 and 8 o'clock, or sourced the food for one of our partners, which supports a breakfast program after they get out of shelters in the morning. That same space, which is a small house donated to us by community partners in the university district, functions as a place for them to skill build their tech literacy, cook, have art therapy, create case manager links and shelter links while they're here. It's a real key primary place. And Teen Feed is, I say we're community driven, but we have almost 2,000 volunteers.
5: Wow.
3: Wow. So,
4: Yeah. When you look at what the cost is for a program like ours, we're extremely unique in that we're matched sort of one-to-one. The stuff that we're given, the locations that we're given for free, you know, with the space, and then the equivalent volunteer labor are things that we don't have to pay for ourselves. And so an investment in Teen Feed is basically kind of one-to-one. We match with these in-kind services in addition to donations that folks give.
2: Now, Janine, why do you think Teen Feed is so appealing for people to volunteer to help?
4: I think we've got the volunteer system dialed in that we always ask what support looks like. There are a number of places for folks to plug in, and we all come to volunteerism looking at what is going to serve us in a way, in addition to what is going to serve mm-hmm. out beyond us. So the theme of Teen Feed really with the youth is we meet them where they are, but we also meet our staff where they are, and we meet our volunteers where they are as well. Depending on what they want to learn or how they want to contribute, Teen Feed's accounting is volunteer. Our tech is contributed by a professional tech person. We do not incur additional costs because we try to utilize what someone is willing to give and use and you know, find them a respectful place. Volunteerism is one of those things that's really overlooked, right? You create a need, you create a freedom within a framework, and then you let intelligent, skilled people get there how they can. And that's what Teen Feed tries to honor. So we have a lot of volunteer engagement. We're very lucky in that way.
2: Before we move on, so we have 2,000 volunteers and we want more. How can people approach you guys? And if they want to volunteer for Teen Feed, what is the way to do it?
4: That's pretty easy. We have a website online, teenfeed.org. There's a volunteerism piece there. You can read about how you want to engage. There's an application, and somebody will get back to you and tell you when the volunteer orientations are. And then you come and learn. So there's no obligation about what you do next. You just come and sit with other folks who are like you and who want to know information like you're asking today for what's next for them. And some stay and some don't. And some they talk to us about what else there is for them to engage in.
2: You mentioned that you guys provided close to 30,000 meals for teams in need. And where does the food come from?
4: Every team nightly is volunteers, and they work with us really closely to provide meals that you like, that are nutritionally sound. We recently received a grant from the Virginia Mason Franciscan that allows us to track what volunteers choose to serve and allow them on this tracker to see where they could add, where they could subtract, what is culturally sensitive, in areas where they could improve. So it takes us out of the equation, just lets them figure out sort of where they are. So they're buying these meals and they're fundraising in their own church communities or Rotary clubs or families or businesses. You know, there were volunteers from businesses. We have a number of folks that come from many different areas in order to do that. So they provide the meals at night, but we also don't want to restrict you from cooking in the evening or us supporting you in creating a meal if you don't have the money to do it. Because often we want to pair teams with like community members for the youth that we serve. We try to do that with our advocates in the evening too. And I can share a little bit more about that. Those are committed for 1 year. Yeah, those are committed for 1 year, but this is kitchen volunteers specifically. We have a person who specifically sources things from secondary food sources. So Food Lifeline, Organic Garden. We work with the Meals Program Coalition. There are a number of resources that are in and around the Seattle area that we utilize for folks who can't or don't want to afford the price of the meal. There are some teams that want the challenge. They want to know what's available this week and let's put a meal together with it. So it's always really fun. We have a model where you can also cook at home and deliver if that's what you prefer to do.
3: This is what I'm hearing and I love it. So you are pairing teams with someone that is going to cook a home cooked meal for them. That is way better than a TV meal.
4: Yeah, you know, you should come to Teen Feed. Our food is really good. And at the end of the evening, the youth are able to give feedback directly to our staff to say food's up or, you know, thumbs up or thumbs down. So we will hear it. One of the things that we're always asked on grants or with folks who are interested in supporting us is, how do you get feedback? How do you get feedback with the youth?
3: Right.
4: Well, what I would say is they give it to us. We have relationships with these youth. We operate as a hub and move young people from street to trust. So relationship is key. And it's the thing that keeps them coming back. And it's the thing that keeps them motivated in their own growth, because they want to come in and they want to check in with us and they want to see, is this okay? I think before a youth will accept help, they need to believe that somebody believes in them. You know, somebody really cares that they succeed. And that's our job. Our job is to do that. Now, I mentioned the advocates, and I'll share a little bit about that. Advocates are special. They are trained in de-escalation, in how to manage crisis, key words about engaging young people. And they're sitting at table every single night, committed for a year to keep relationships with these young people. So if I'm an advocate, for example, I've committed for a year, I'm going to choose Wednesday night, or we will place you with a team that has a need for your personality. And I'll come. I'll come for an hour to 2 hours that the same night every single week. And some young person is going to check me out and start to talk to me. And after about 3 months, because that's what we figure it takes, about 3 months, we'll have a relationship that starts. And that is the person that they will come tell or ask questions when they are in crisis. Mm-hmm. So those relationships are incredibly important. I mean, we see between about 60 and 70 youth every night right now. We've seen an increase since the end of last year. SNAP benefits being cut was the beginning of some. And many of our youth, they suffer from mental health issues. They will eventually receive their SNAP benefits again, but they were already placed in somewhere stable. They were probably already functioning with their jobs or their school. And then when the SNAP benefits were cut, they weren't able to pay for the food. So we are serving folks that are couch surfing right now, that are placed in apartments through the system and that have to choose either paying for the apartment or paying for food. We're supporting some of the students that we're seeing. And we make about 100 meals a night, but in person is a little bit less because we export those meals to the Roots Young Adult Shelter, which a lot of these young people are also going to afterwards. And we also share meals with the Seattle Public Library. They have their drop-ins during the week. And I think, and I can speak for them, I think they've found if they have food, then drop-ins are even more popular.
2: Huh. Do you have follow-ups of kids that maybe, you know, were in trouble, they couldn't eat, and after you guys help them, they follow up and they started just inserting their lives in society and they became really good members of society?
4: Well, you know, that's the burning question, isn't it? And where do you specialize? Teen Feed is an on-ramp organization, so we're a front door to stability. Mm-hmm. And our relationships with 20 to 35 partnerships around the area is something that we take pride in. We check them out. We see if they're working for our young people. And if not, we switch gears and we move them to somewhere else. Our closest partners are the Doorway Project, as I mentioned, Street Youth Ministries, and we're together in a house at the University District Youth Center. Mm-hmm. And I'll tell you what we have seen is since the end of the year, since we have all co-located in the last year in that place, we are seeing folks knowing where to find resources and folks moving forward. One of our other partners is Ryther Child Center. So Ryther places case managers in the house, and so does Seattle Public Schools for GED programs. So what we find is if we begin the engagement in that location, then those organizations are usually registering that number, and I will say that the numbers have been increasing.
2: That's awesome.
3: Do you have any story that you can share with us? Of course, no names. To represent the turning point for a young person who connected with Teen Feed.
4: So one thing I will say is that our advocates that sit at table every night get a chance to hear these stories. And at the end of the night, we have a debrief where we can record vital information that's going on in our youth lives. The next group that comes in the next day, they pick up where they've left off. And so they read those stories, and it's a continuing understanding of the name of this person and where they are in their lives and what they might need that evening. One, I think, that is very special to me, and I may get a little teary here, is there was a young person that approached an advocate at meal and was very quiet for a really long time. And that's not unusual because they're dealing with a lot of isolation. Mm-hmm. The advocate asked if there was something they could do, and they said no. But they would just get their plate and they would come and they would sit beside them and eat with that particular advocate. So every night the advocate would see that this person had a book and figured out that they were a reader and loved to read. Now, their history was when they were very young, they were incarcerated in their late teens, and they were in their early 20s at this point, 21, finished with that. But they had learned to read in the program that they were in. So our way in is gift cards. We gave them a library card, made sure that they could access it, and then provided what we do for most folks is some sort of technology or some sort of digital literacy, if we can, about how to use it. He began coming all the time. Mm-hmm. And this was a person who, when he went to the case management office, would sort of stand in a corner during the daytime and look around. He was like, he was caged, you know, and then one day, he approached a case manager and sat in the chair beside them. And I heard the case manager say to them, "I'll be with you in just a sec. Hey, bud, I'm going to finish up here." And he said, "No problem." Mm-hmm. He turned the chair around and he fell asleep. He had been walking all night long and he fell asleep. And the trust that it took for that kid to fall asleep beside their case manager, that's the win. Mm-hmm. That's when we know that young person is ready to move. Right. And so what we say is, it's always in perfect time. We are not here to move someone along. We're here to create a construct so that when there is a readiness, there will be somewhere that they can reach out to and somebody to talk to. We welcome them as human beings.
3: You talk a lot about trust. Why is it so critical when working with youth who may have experienced trauma or instability?
4: They're geared to not trust anyone, and they're really suspect of traditional social services and government services. So they've purposefully left their systems and they've walked outside of it. And our job is really to move them into a trusted version of systems. I mean, Teen Feed is the floor you can't fall below, right? A lot of these, most homelessness starts with a breakdown of a system. This is not a lack of motivation. This is you and I, when we're 18, not really understanding what insurance is about. That's real. I will say too that a lot of the volunteers that end up showing up for us, and it's 6-8 months in, sometimes it's a year in before we discover it, they're part of this fabric of Seattle because they, as young people, may have attended our program. Mm-hmm. We're going on 4 years old here, and I do share this a bit, but I was a teen feed kid.
2: Okay. Where did we start from there?
3: I think this is like the biggest part of this interview for sure. Someone that came out of this program went back to help.
4: Yeah, but I'm not so unusual. I meet folks that are in the program that were there about the same time. I mean, we were all grungers, right? Hanging out on the Ave. And there were lots of abandoned houses at the time. There's lots of music. And I, at the time, was working in the canneries in Alaska. So I would hit Seattle on the way up. I'd take my backpack on my back and work in the canneries. I'd save money for school, and then I would come back down. And, you know, I have a great family. I am not a, you know, I have the luck of being surrounded by folks who cared about me. And not everybody has that opportunity, but I would have been considered homeless. My first few weeks at Teen Feed, and I do tell this story so folks may have heard it before, but the first few weeks at Teen Feed, I had already started and finished one career, and I was working as a consultant in nonprofit organizations. And so I care a lot about youth. I used to support science programs for girls in schools. So I wanted to write some grants. So I found Teen Feed and I said, yeah, I'm going to be here for a few months. I'd like to write some grants, volunteer, just to support what you do. And that was 11 years ago.
3: You love it there.
4: Well, the mission is easy. We feed kids. Mm-hmm. And from that, at a meal with real forks and knives and plates, creating respect for folks, who knows what's going to happen at a meal? And that's the magic of the dinner program. And from the dinner program, we have a program called Service Links for Youth. And that's the connections that I talked about. And we also have a backpack outreach program, which goes and finds young people in the green spaces and under the bridges and continues to share information and invite them to meals.
2: Now, Janine, everything seems to be working perfectly, but I bet you money you guys have some challenges.
4: So Teen Feed moved away from federal, city, and state funding about 8 years ago. We did that on purpose because we needed the consistency for our young people, and we wanted to move away from the administrative costs so that we were really nimble. With the latest grand cuts, we are not directly affected, but we are indirectly affected in that organizations that used to take on a larger amount of the responsibility are now cutting programs and they're now unable to do that work. And so we've seen an increase in the need. Yeah, a vast increase in the need. So I would say that that's definitely one of the things that we're seeing right now. You know, money, it's always money.
2: Of course. Absolutely.
4: Teen Feed runs on about, we try to stay under $1 million a year of money to raise. So between $800,000 and $900,000. But that is for a staff of 5 full-time and even including on-call, that's 11 part-time folks. So none of us are making any money. We're all here for the kids. But this year, one of our goals was to try to move the wages of our folks a little closer to something that was going to be more comfortable to live in Seattle, because we have to support our people so that they can support the young people. So, you know, fundraising. Fundraising is always the challenge. We've been around long enough. We're just starting to move into a phase of talking to more major donors and more legacy donors, folks that want to continue to support us because they have had services in the past. So that's this year. We have a new executive director. Her name is Christina. She's amazing. We have some new board members that are happening for us this year. And the team is stable and happy.
3: If you just tuned in, we are talking to Janine Kennedy, the advancement officer for Teen Feed. You can find more information if you go to teamfeed.org. They are always looking for volunteers. You can always make donations. It's very important that we get involved in this because this is the future.
2: Yep.
3: Thank you so much for what you guys are doing, Janine. We really love it, and we hope our listeners will love it too and will participate in Team Feed.
4: Thanks on behalf of the youth that we serve, and thank you for the time. Appreciate you.
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5: Sunny, warm, and dry throughout the rest of today with a high in the mid-80s. We expect to be clear overnight till 58. Then sunny and hot weather ahead on Monday as a heat advisory goes into effect, our high 95. Monday night's going to be clear, our low in the low 60s. And the outlook for Tuesday, temperatures rise to 98. I'm meteorologist Ann Holliday, and that is your forecast on KPDQ.
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14: Hello there, and thanks for tuning in to this week's edition of Discoveries in Health. I'm your host, Chris McKay, and I'm happy to have you along today as we explore and discover the secrets to health and wellness. All right, I want to start today with a big thank you to our sponsor, Dr. Newton's Naturals. 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All right, folks, so according to my next guest, if you think that cold and flu season is behind us, you better think again. The truth is that viruses, colds, and the flu can strike almost any time of the year, which is exactly why you should be doing everything you can to protect yourself no matter what time of year it is. So what's the best way to protect yourself from these nasty viruses, the colds, and the flu? Well, here today to share his health secret for shielding against viruses, colds, and the flu is Dr. Michael Pincus. Dr. Pincus, it's great to see you again.
15: Chris, it's great to be here.
14: You know, most of you probably know that Dr. Pincus is a nationally recognized authority on both natural and alternative health. He's also a very successful chiropractor. He's been sought out by top Hollywood celebrities, professional athletes, Olympic athletes, and he continues to be very involved in some of this nation's top health concerns. So, Dr. Pincus, what is this health secret that you've been talking about?
15: Well, what the secret is actually getting the right amount and the right form of vitamin C.
14: Vitamin C. All right. Well, vitamin C is not really new, though.
15: No, vitamin C is not new, but it's still a very vital and essential nutrient for optimal health. And unfortunately, Chris, vitamin C has taken a back seat to other nutritional trends. The bottom line is without enough vitamin C and the right type of vitamin C, you have low energy, pain, your immune system's compromised, you're more prone to cancer, heart attacks, cataracts, allergies, diabetes, the list goes on and on. And according to several studies, your life could be shortened by 6 years.
14: But don't most of us get enough vitamin C? I mean, I drink a glass of orange juice every morning. Isn't that enough?
15: No, it's not enough. A typical glass of orange juice contains about 65 milligrams of vitamin C.
14: Okay.
15: And you're not even in the ballpark with vitamin C unless you're getting around 3,000 to 4,000 milligrams a day.
14: Wow, 3,000 to 4,000.
15: Yeah, and that would be like drinking 50 glasses of orange juice. So because of a lack of vitamin C, we're getting enough of it just to keep you a little bit sick.
14: A little bit sick? Well, what do you mean by that?
15: Well, the number one complaint of anyone going to a doctor's office is, doctor, you know, I just don't have any energy. I don't feel like myself. I'm hurting.
14: Yeah.
15: And then the doctors get the wheels spinning in their heads and they go, oh, we got to do these tests, send you through the scanner. And the problem is they don't find anything.
14: Mm-hmm.
15: You see, most doctors don't look at nutrient levels, and vitamin C is critical for life. And what's interesting, the human body is one of only a few mammals who do not make our own vitamin C.
14: All right.
15: The other ones are guinea pigs, primates, and the fruit bat. When you look at the rest of the animals out there, you don't see cats and dogs and elephants and giraffes with high blood pressure. You don't see the cancers, the arthritis, the tiredness all the time.
14: Right.
15: All those animals make their own vitamin C.
14: Huh.
15: And they'll make up to 5,000 milligrams of vitamin C per day. Some animals, like a goat,
14: yeah,
15: they'll produce upwards of 100,000 milligrams of vitamin C a day.
14: Wow.
15: Yeah, so it's like a double whammy. First of all, we're not getting enough vitamin C in our diets,
14: mm-hmm.
15: and we don't make our own. And because of the two, people are walking around sick and tired, sicker. Can't quite put my finger on it.
14: Yeah, right. But, you know, I think most people, and myself included, think of vitamin C in terms of cold and flu. So we're talking about this connection then between vitamin C and the maladies that we're suffering from? Is that what it is?
15: It's actually the common denominator, the lack of vitamin C and the right amounts and the right kind. And that's why I created my Super C 22 formula. And it's a powder, Chris, and you mix it into water. You drink it down. If you have at least 1 to 2 servings per day, you're going to get the right amounts of vitamin C and the right forms of it. And I'll tell you what, it has 22 of the most powerful forms of vitamin C on the planet.
14: Now, I didn't realize there were different forms of vitamin C.
15: Well, that's right. Nutrition comes from many different sources, What I've done is I've taken the most powerful forms of vitamin C, because your body needs different forms of it, and I've put it all into one vitamin formula.
16: Now, and you said there was how much vitamin C in your Super C22 formula?
15: There's 1,500 milligrams per serving.
16: So by taking Super C22 then, what are some of the things that you'll experience?
15: Well, the first thing you're going to experience is energy. Vitamin C produces energy in the body. There are studies showing that vitamin C helps a person in pain, cardiovascular issues, allergies, unexplained weight gain, diabetics need vitamin C. The list goes on and on. I have a number of patients and clients that are using it, and I brought some emails. Is it okay if I read an email to you?
16: Sure.
15: All right.
16: Sure.
15: This is one of my clients from Tallahassee. His name's Ron.
16: Okay.
15: Now listen to this. After 3 days of being on Super C, his blood pressure dropped. He said the top number dropped 8 points and the bottom number dropped 7 points, and that's after 3 days. He said, now another thing that happened is I became more alert and I now have a clear head.
16: All from vitamin C.
15: Yes. One study in particular showed that if you get on a good supplement like my Super C and you stay on it, the average life expectancy went up 6 years.
16: Wow, that's really amazing. 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This goes way, way beyond just the cold and the flu. You're going to learn how vitamin C shields against high blood pressure, heart disease, and stroke. 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You're going to learn how to slow down the aging process and have better skin, joints, and vision. It's all in this very informative book.
15: Hey, Chris, can I interrupt for a second?
16: Sure.
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16: 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All right, if you just tuned in, we have Dr. Michael Pincus back in the studio with us today. He's a leading authority on both natural and alternative health. We've been talking about how critical vitamin C is in terms of overall health. You know, Dr. Pincus, I got to ask the question. I mean, you know, you've kind of talked a little bit about some of the things that we can be experiencing without having enough vitamin C. But, you know, the reality is that I'm sure I'm not getting enough vitamin C. Based on what you've said, I'm not arguing that point. But the reality is I'm still standing. I still wake up every morning. What's the big deal here? I mean, hasn't the government figured out that there is some level of vitamin C that you need to have in order to be healthy?
15: When you talk about the government and nutrition and health recommendations, boy, they get like a D minus because their RDA for vitamin C is 60 milligrams.
16: 60 milligrams 60. A day.
15: It's entirely inadequate. The RDA for vitamin C was determined so you don't die from scurvy. But 60 milligrams of vitamin C is like partially watering your grass. So it's not quite brown. You see what I mean? And that's the problem with our bodies, is that we're not getting the vitamin C we need. And you need vitamin C, the right amounts and the right form, in order to get yourself into a high level health.
16: But why is that so critical, though? Why is getting enough vitamin C so critical?
15: Well, I'll just recap. Number one, your body doesn't make it. Two is that if you're not getting the right amount of it, which is at least 3,000, 4,000, 5,000 milligrams per day of vitamin C, you're going to be someone who's on multiple medications, you're running to doctors, you've got blood pressure problems, you don't make the good cholesterol, your triglycerides are high, you might be diagnosed with diabetes, you have pain in your body, you're looking old and you're feeling old before you should be old.
16: All right, well, let's get into this a little bit then. I mean, can you talk about what's in your Super C22 formula?
15: Yeah, well, what I have is, first of all, it's a powder that you mix into cold water.
16: Okay.
15: And each serving is 1,500 milligrams of vitamin C.
16: Okay.
15: And it has 22 different sources of vitamin C, which is very, very important for your body.
16: What's the benefit of having those 22 different sources?
15: Well, the benefit is this, is that your body recognizes these from nature. And there's a number of different sources from nature. There's rose hips, broccoli, a certain type of cherry called an acerola cherry, lemons, limes, grapefruit. With the Super C22, I've tried to duplicate what's in nature, and I put it into one formula.
16: Oh, I see. Okay. Well, speaking of which, can we make some?
15: Yeah, why don't you make it right here? Yes.
16: Okay. All right. Now, why a powder instead of, let's say, a pill or a capsule or something like that?
15: Well, vitamin C, it's necessary to get it in your system, not just in your blood, but down to the tissues. So when you put it in a powder and you put water in it, it activates it. It absorbs quickly. This is the best way to get in your body.
16: It's fizzing. Is it supposed to fizz?
15: Yeah. The fizzing is showing that it's activating. The minerals and all the vitamins, they're actually mixing in the water.
16: Okay. Just keep mixing
15: it
16: up.
15: Yeah, stir it up for a second.
16: All right. All right. Let me try this. Ooh, that's really good.
15: It is good, isn't it?
16: Yeah. Yeah, it's like a citrusy, light citrusy taste.
15: It's actual extract of fruits that I put in there to flavor
16: it. That's really good. You did a good job, Dr. Vincus.
15: Thank you. Thank you. Yeah. People really enjoy the taste of it. What I recommend, Chris, is you can actually mix up a bunch of it, put it in a thermos or a pitcher. You can keep it in the refrigerator. You can drink it throughout the day.
16: Now, I think most people, myself included, have always thought about vitamin C, with respect to cold and flu and building up your immunity. But, you know, you're talking about things that go way, way beyond that. So what about cardiovascular health? How does vitamin C help with that?
15: Well, vitamin C is needed to keep the inside of the blood vessels strong. And if you look at most of the problems people are having, collapsed arteries, strokes, cholesterol plaques in their body.
16: Yeah.
15: Vitamin C makes what's called collagen tissue in the body. Without it, you don't make this repair tissue. So you get this deterioration occurring when you don't have enough.
16: Okay.
15: So it's very, very important for cardiovascular health.
16: Now, when you take your Super C22 formula, is it something you can feel working? I mean, what can it do?
15: Oh, yeah, you feel it working. The first sign of health is more energy, and you start feeling the energy.
16: Okay.
15: And along with that comes mental clarity.
16: Mm-hmm.
15: Another thing that happens.

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5: 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Well, what do you think, folks? This is pretty interesting, isn't it? Dr. Pincus has been really talking to us about vitamin C, and like most of you, I was more under the impression that vitamin C was instrumental in helping to boost your immune system than all of these other things that we've been talking about, including being able to extend your life. But, you know, when you have the government saying, look, all you need is 60 milligrams of vitamin C, I mean, you can see where people are confused.
6: Well, Chris, I said in the beginning of the show here that there's two problems with the vitamin C that you can buy. One is getting enough of it.
5: Yeah.
6: And second, having the right form of vitamin C. Here's the thing. I did go to the supermarket before I got here.
5: Okay.
6: And I brought some vitamin C, and I went and bought these, and I'd like to just show you what's out there. So let's go through this. This particular vitamin C, it has 500 milligrams of vitamin C in it. So right off the bat, you'd have to take 3 tablets to get the same amount of vitamin C that's in my Super C 22.
5: Okay. All right.
6: All right. But I want you to read some of the ingredients.
5: All right. So this one has vitamin C. Well, it's just one type, ascorbic acid.
6: Right. It's a single type of vitamin C.
5: Okay.
6: Right.
5: Then it has cellulose.
6: Now, cellulose is ground up newspaper.
5: All right. The next one is vegetable stearic acid.
6: Now, that's an oil, a lubricant, so the pills come out of the machine when they form them.
5: And the next one is silica.
6: Silica is sand.
5: Sand.
6: Like the beach. All right. Huh. So here's another one. Try this one here.
5: Okay. So
6: this is a national brand here.
5: Right,
6: too.
5: Right. So this is 500 milligrams. Okay. And this is a chewable.
6: Yes.
5: All right.
6: So take a look at the ingredients.
5: Okay. First ingredient is sucrose.
6: Sugar.
5: Okay. Sorbitol.
6: Sugar.
5: Sodium ascorbate.
6: That's a form of vitamin C that's attached to salt. So now you're getting sodium.
5: All right, vegetable stearic acid.
6: That's that lubricant again.
5: And FD&C yellow number 6.
6: There you go, number 6. So now that's artificially colored vitamin C.
5: Now what makes your formula, the Super C22 formula, different from these that we're talking about?
6: Well, what's different about it is I use 22 different forms of vitamin C, and it's all naturally flavored, natural colors. There's nothing artificial in it, Chris. So it's good for you. And it's the only one that has this unique delivery method of being able to drink it down. It's water soluble, goes right to work in your body, and it has the proper amounts of vitamin C per serving. There's 1,500 milligrams per serving.
5: Mm-hmm.
6: There's nothing else on the market like it. I've done tons of research. Vitamin C has over 100,000 studies, and it's really survived the test of time.
5: What do these studies suggest? What are they saying?
6: Well, I'll give you a couple headlines. This study was conducted at the University of California, and it found that people who took vitamin C above the RDA, above 60 milligrams, increased their lifespan up to 6 years. They also found that deaths from cardiovascular disease were reduced over 40%. A study reported in the International Journal of Vitamin and Nutrition concluded that when you have high concentrations of vitamin C in your system, blood pressure comes down.

0: Here's another study. According to the American Journal of Epidemiology, people that had more vitamin C in their diets had greater lung volume, and they measure lung volume by milliliters. And so those who increase their vitamin C every day had an increase of 22 milliliters. Now, that's a lot, especially if you're an asthmatic, a smoker, if you're someone that has allergies. When you get the lung volume up, you get more oxygen in your system, more energy. That's just from vitamin C.
1: Wow. Now, earlier you talked about the connection between vitamin C and weight loss. How does that work?
0: Well, this is kind of groundbreaking research on vitamin C and weight loss. But what happens is vitamin C is a natural appetite suppressant. And it also increases your metabolism and your energy. When your energy goes up, you start feeling better. You can go out and take a walk. Let's burn some of it off.
1: So you've created this Super C22 formula. It's a powder.
0: Right.
1: You mix it into a great tasting beverage, and folks, you'll love the taste of this. Now, when you take your Super C22 formula, is it something you can feel working? I mean, what can it do?
0: Well, the first sign of health is more energy. Mm-hmm. So you're going to have more energy, more mental clarity. You're going to have less pain in your body. Your cholesterol is going to go down. Your triglycerides will go down. The HDL cholesterol, the good one, is going to go up.
1: Mm-hmm.
0: Blood pressure starts to go down. You'll have less joint pain. Well, here, I've got one of my clients. He's from Oregon. He wrote me this letter. He says, Dr. Pincus, he says, I've been on your Super C for several days now. And he says, so one of the first thing that happened for him is he's sleeping a lot better now.
1: Hmm.
0: And he said he used to drag himself out of bed. Now he's waking up, he says, quote, bright-eyed and bushy-tailed. The other thing that he wrote, he said, I'm breathing much better now. He says, I used to get winded climbing the stairs at work, especially.
1: Mm-hmm.
0: Now he's breathing better, and he's out walking. He's taking time with his kids. It's a life changer, Chris.
1: Yeah.
0: Super C22 is a life changer.
1: I want to let you listeners know that if you want to get a free book about vitamin C and try Dr. Pincus's Super C22 formula absolutely risk-free, there's a special toll-free number to call. 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This goes way, way beyond just the cold and the flu. You're going to learn how vitamin C shields against high blood pressure, heart disease, and stroke. 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You're going to learn how to slow down the aging process and have better skin, joints, and vision. It's all in this very informative book. And Dr. Pincus, again, you said you were going to include some extras here for the people that do call today.
0: That's right. I'm going to include an extra free supply. 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
1: Well, thank you, Dr. Pincus, for doing that for my listeners. 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Folks, I bet you're thinking a little differently now about vitamin C. I know I am. You know, Dr. Pincus, with all of this emerging information that's out there, why do you think we're not hearing more about the benefits of vitamin C?
0: It's not a sexy trend. But vitamin C has survived the test of time
1: mm-hmm.
0: because it's been around. It was discovered in the 1930s.
1: Mm-hmm.
0: Vitamin C has over 100,000 studies. In fact, one study in particular showed that if you get on a good supplement like my Super C and you stay on it, the average life expectancy went up 6 years.
1: Well, who should, I mean, is there a perfect candidate that you can describe that should be like, it's a no-brainer beyond your Super C22 formula?
0: Well, yes, I would say, first of all, if you're listening out there and you're over the age of 60, it's a no-brainer. You absolutely need to get on my Super C formula because you manifest symptoms more readily than younger people.
1: Mm-hmm.
0: For those of you who are younger in your childbearing years, vitamin C is necessary for you and your baby. And those of you in your 40s and 50s, these are the ages that I call your insurance age. Vitamin C is the most important thing you can do to protect yourself.
1: Mm.
0: So get on it. Even if you're not manifesting symptoms, get on it and stay on it.
1: Okay.
0: And for those of you who have teenagers, young children, I started my son very, very young on Super C. And I can tell you, I can count on one hand the number of times he's been sick through his childhood and teen years. So when I say it's Super C, it is Super C. It's a great formula.
1: And by taking Super C22 then, what are some of the things that you'll experience?
0: Well, the first thing you're going to experience is energy. And along with that comes mental clarity. Less pain, better vital signs, like blood pressure starts to go down. You'll see that your cholesterol is improving, your HDL, the good cholesterol, goes up. Mm-hmm. Triglycerides go down.
1: Mm-hmm.
0: The inflammatory markers in your blood start to go down. You know, Chris, we're talking about health here.
1: Right. Well, unfortunately, Dr. Pincus, we are about out of time here. Anything else you want to share with our listeners today?
0: Yeah, Chris, first of all, I want to thank you again for having me on your show.
1: Oh, it's always great fun, especially when it's a surprise like this.
0: And for those of you listening, I want to let you know that I really believe there's no accidents. I think we're all here together for a reason. And I want to let you know that health is a two-way partnership, even with my patients. 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
2: Welcome to this special Bless Israel program titled, Why Christians Should Support Israel, brought to you by the International Fellowship of Christians and Jews. As the story goes, in the late 19th century, Queen Victoria of England asked her Prime Minister, Benjamin Disraeli, a profound question. Mr. Prime Minister, what evidence can you give me of the existence of God? Disraeli answered in just four words, the Jew, Your Majesty.
3: Think about that for a moment. No people in human history have survived what the Jewish people have survived. Kingdoms that once dominated the earth are gone. Empires have vanished into the pages of history. And today, the descendants of Abraham have returned to live in the land promised to them by Almighty God.
2: Yet Israel and her people continue to face growing hostility. Anti-Semitism is spreading rapidly across college campuses, governments, media platforms, and nations worldwide. This is not the time for silence. This is the time for Christians to stand and support Israel for such a time as this, and especially to help poor Jews suffering and in desperate need.
3: And that's what we're going to talk about on our Bless Israel program today. And we begin with President and Global CEO of the International Fellowship of Christians and Jews, Yael Eckstein, as she answers questions from Christians. Let's listen.
4: First of all, thank you for all of your questions. We had an amazing response this month, and I read every single question. I wish I could answer them all. But for now, I'm going to answer Miss Williams' question. She wants to know how, besides prayer, could Christians in America and around the world help Israel and the Jewish people? And this is a question that I deal with every single day in my work with the fellowship. From the time I was young, my father, Rabbi Eckstein, raised me on this notion that Christians love Israel and the Jewish people. And finally, for the first time in history, we're not alone. And it's something that I believe. It's what I've seen is that there are millions of Christians who don't want to change the Jewish people, who just want to love and respect and bless the Jewish people, and they want nothing in return. And so that's my mission here in Israel, to let the Jewish people know that we're not alone. Very often when we turn on the radio and the television and the internet, we feel like we're alone because the whole world is against us. And what I hear within the Christian community is a voice for freedom and justice and values, a voice for Israel. And so what are some ways that you could let the Jewish people know that they're not alone? What are some ways that you could bless Israel as God tells us to do in Genesis 12:3? He promises that he will bless those that blesses his people, Israel. And so there are a few ways that I could suggest to you. One is to continue with your prayers. I believe that prayer is the greatest weapon. And when we have millions of Jews and Christians and all different people around the world praying for Israel and the peace and security of Israel, God hears those prayers. So continue praying, because I know the guardian of Israel neither slumbers nor sleeps, and he's waiting for us to call on him to do that. The second thing you could do is tangible aid. When I go out to elderly and bring them heating checks and fuel for the winter and heaters to keep them warm. When I go out to orphans, when I go out to soldiers and single mothers and bring them life-saving aid, I tell them it's on behalf of Christians around the world who love them. And only then do they really realize, wow, the Christian community is different. They don't want to change us. They don't want to do anything bad to us. They simply want to bless us, and they want nothing in return. And so many people here in Israel are awakening that Christians are our friends, to this historic and prophetic idea that the Jewish people aren't alone, and that Christians are here in the vision of the Bible to bless the Jewish people, to clothe the naked, to shelter the poor, to feed the hungry. That's what the fellowship is doing on your behalf, on behalf of Christians and Jews. And so when we work together, we really let the Jewish people in Israel and the former Soviet Union and in Ethiopia, around the world, know that they're not alone. There are Christians and Jews who are here together to help them. And the third thing that I could suggest is that you lift up your voice for Israel. Be a voice of truth. Be a voice of justice. Let your friends know that you stand with Israel. Let the local newspapers know that you stand for Israel. Write to Congress. Write to the president. Do everything you can to make sure that Israel has a voice. A voice of reason, a voice of hope, and a voice of justice. And you could be that voice. So thank you for caring so much about Israel's security, about the Jewish people. Thank you for enabling the Psalm 133 to come to life. Hine matov u'manayim shevet achim gam yachad. How good and pleasant it is when brethren dwell together in peace. And I bless you to have the strength and the vision and the knowledge to do everything you can to help bless the Jewish people. Because right now, there are very few people doing that. We're relying on you. So God bless you and see you soon. From here in Israel, this is Yael.
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7: Hello, International Fellowship of Christians and Jews. This is Giselle. I'm calling from Houston, and I just wanted to share my small testimony. In 2014, I became a widow, and my heart became very hard, and my hand became very clenched with becoming in survival mode and not wanting to give to anyone. However, God blessed me with understanding that the journey for me to open and to soften my heart was to give where my heart is led. When I saw and understood what your mission is all about, my heart was full of desire to give. And so in giving, here's where I'm thankful. It made my heart change. It made me change as a person, and it made me become, again, the joyful person that I used to be. And so I'm actually thanking you for the opportunity to support your mission, because in supporting you and in giving to you and to helping to the Jews, I have changed my heart, and my whole life has been tremendously blessed, tremendously. And so with a loving heart, I say to you, thank you. Thank you for giving to me. And this flow will continue as we give to others. We shall be blessed. We worship a God of abundance. And we are all, Christians and Jews alike, we are all His children. And we are to work together. We are to help each other.
8: Hi, my name is Tim, and I'm calling from Ridgeville, Indiana. I guess I've always felt pretty close to the Jewish people. And I can't help but wanting to bless the Jewish people. As a Christian, it's not only our responsibility to do so, but it's also something that pleases God. Not only do I give money-wise, I pray for them every day. I pray each day for the peace of Jerusalem. God has never rescinded His promise to the patriarch Abraham, I will bless those who bless thee, and I'll curse those who curse thee. God's never changed his mind on that. But I don't give just to be blessed, although it is a blessing to do so. I do so because it is the right thing to do, and I know that it pleases God's heart. So shalom to all of you there at the fellowship, and keep the faith.
9: Shalom. This is Karen from Missouri City, Texas. I want to say thank you to all the caring souls of the International Fellowship of Christians and Jews. I want to tell you just how much this means to me, because it was very important to be a donor to the IFCJ. As a Black American Christian, I understand what injustice and bigotry looks like. There are groups of people globally that I am very protective of, and the two most vulnerable groups are children and senior citizens. I want the survivors of the Holocaust in their sunset years to know that there are people around the world who care what happened to them during the Holocaust, and we care about them in their sunset years. I want to make sure that when they look towards the heavens each night, they'll see stars of hope glistening across the sky. Those stars are representative of the many who are bringing light to the dark world in which they've been thrust. By donating, I hope they'll know that regardless of color or faith, they are part of a global community where there is compassion. May they forever feel the love being sent their way, and know that if my donation can provide them with much needed sustenance, as well as bring a smile to their faces, then it will have been worth every penny giving. May God forever bless and keep them each and every day.
10: God gave a promise in Genesis chapter 12, verse 3. I will bless those who bless you. And for millions of Christians around the world, those words still matter. Israel is more than a nation on a map. It's living proof that God keeps his promises. Against impossible odds, the Jewish people survived thousands of years of persecution, hatred, the Holocaust, terrorism, and war. Yet today, Israel remains under God's protective watch and hand. That miracle should move every believer's heart. There are poor Jews throughout Israel, Ukraine, and around the world who need food, comfort, and hope right now. That's why we're asking for your help.
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10: 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The fellowship was founded in 1983 by Rabbi Yekiel Eckstein, fulfilling his vision of building bridges of understanding between Christians and Jews.
11: It was in his beloved Holy Land of Israel where Rabbi Yekiel Eckstein passed away on February 6th, 2019. In this rare audio recording, Rabbi Eckstein speaks before a large audience of pastors at Oral Roberts University about the moment God gave him the vision to start the International Fellowship of Christians and Jews. Let's listen.
12: I was asked to lead a tour group of Christians to Israel. And I ended up rooming with an 86-year-old black Baptist minister from Virginia. Perfect couple. Here I was, 25-year-old white, newly ordained graduate from an Orthodox institution, rooming for 13 days with this 86-year-old black Baptist minister from Virginia. And we went, and it turns out this man was actually very poor, and he had saved for roughly 12 years every month. He saved money, put it aside, so that one day before he died, he could go to the Holy Land. And he did it. We were together, and the first morning when we were there, I put on my talit and tefillin, my prayer shawl and my phylacteries, as the Bible tells us to do, and went outside on the veranda overlooking the beautiful city of Jerusalem, and tears came to my eyes. I was home. I was at my spiritual home. And I'm sure he saw, but he didn't say anything. And that night, I came in a little bit late, and I opened the door, and I didn't go in, and I saw him kneeling over the bed with his hands outstretched towards God, and he was crying. And he was crying and saying, "Lord, Lord, thank you. I'm luckier than Moses. Moses only got to see the promised land. I got to walk in it." And that's the moment. We Jews don't say it quite like this, but that's the moment where I felt God calling me. Where I felt that this 86-year-old black Baptist minister from Virginia and this white New York 25-year-old rabbi from Yeshiva had everything in common. And that's, I believe, when the ministry was born. The fellowship is now the largest philanthropy in Israel. And every time that someone goes into a bomb shelter, every time that an elderly person sitting in Ukraine, Holocaust survivor, gets a food package and a blanket and medicine, and it says, "Given as a gift of love from Christians in America, the International Fellowship of Christians and Jews," I can tell you with certainty that the Jewish appreciation and understanding and friendship towards Christians has skyrocketed. Today, if you say, "Israel is in trouble, who are our friends? Who's standing with us?" It's Christians, and Jews know that. I believe that we're going to see Christians and Jews coming together, America and Israel coming together, in a way that even until now is unprecedented. And who knows what God has in mind with all this? One thing I know is that God is smiling when he sees me here with a Christian organization, a Christian university, with the future leaders, with the pillars of the community. And he's saying, carry on, build bridges of love between our communities.
13: 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Their story is a testimony to the faithfulness of God.
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15: All of us are called to do something prophetically. What is God doing in the earth, and how can He do it through you? Well, you've discovered that. That is, you participate in the International Fellowship of Christians and Jews. This is one of the most extraordinary ministries you could ever choose to be part of. This is who we are. We're saving Jewish lives. We find precious Jewish people in the world. We feed them if they're hungry. We clothe them if they're naked. Now, I'm a Christian, and I'm a pastor, and I've been giving to this organization, and my wife and I, for over a decade. But I do so very clearly understanding that the prophetic assignment of this ministry is security, is to feed those who are hungry, it is to provide clothing. And can I say to you right now, you have never been as important as you are right now, and you found a way to minister to them.
14: Through centuries of hatred, violence, and anti-Semitism, the Jewish people have survived because God's covenant promises endure. The world may forget the Jewish people, but God never has. As Christians, we worship a Jewish Messiah, read a Jewish Bible, and we serve the God of Israel.
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0: 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Coming up next, we have Focus on the Family Weekend with John Fuller, and then it's Dr. James Dobson's Family Talk at 3. 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
18: weather. Sunny, warm, and dry throughout the rest of today with a high in the mid-80s. We expect to be clear overnight, till low 58. Then sunny and hot weather ahead on Monday as a heat advisory goes into effect, our high 95. Monday night's going to be clear, our low in the low 60s. And the outlook for Tuesday, temperatures rise to 98. I'm meteorologist Ann Holliday, and that is your forecast on KPDQ.
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2: It was a great memory. I don't remember the spiritual significance of that one. I really don't. It was just plain fun. And that's another thing. Stuff in this book is just fun, you know? And again, the minor things, making memories with your children, I think that's what, at least at my age, that's what I cherish is those memories.
1: Well, that's Jay LaFoon, and he and his wife Laura join us today on Focus on the Family with Jim Daly, and they're going to be talking about activities you can do as a mom or a dad with your kids. 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
3: You know, it's possible you're just getting through the motions of life. 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And it comes to that point when you're going, man, we're just going through the motions. 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
3: 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But dads, we need to be engaged. 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
1: Yeah, Jay and Laura LaFoon are authors and speakers, and they've written a terrific little book called Ultimate Dad Night, 75 Amazing Activities for Dads and Kids. 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
2: Great to be here.
4: Good to be here.
3: Yeah, it's always so fun. Let me just get to the point. Why do dads struggle to engage? Now, let me give dads some relief, because one of the things I experienced with Trent and Troy, when they were like less than two, I didn't know what to do with them. I wasn't great at changing the diapers. I wasn't big on feeding them with the spoon and then them spit it all up. Of course I did it. Gene was far better at that. But I remember thinking to myself, like most of us dads, when does this change? When can they throw a ball? When can they run with me outside? When can we do some kind of action? So to speak to that issue of dad engagement, and we kind of start slow, I think.
2: I think for me, I was afraid I was going to break them. I'm seriously, you know, here's this little person and she was great with him. And I think part of it is that the whole concept of it's something new. It's a new person. And how do we, how do we relate to them? And I think for most men, it's fear. There's a fear.
3: That's interesting. Yeah.
2: And that fear translates into flight. You know, it's fight or flight. It turns into flight for a lot of guys. And when really, children want their dads to be involved in their life.
3: Oh, yeah.
2: Children want that, even from the earliest age. And that's why I think this book is so important, is because it gives dads opportunity to do things, because as men, we like to participate in activities together and not just sit and talk. And this is what this is all about for the dads.
3: Okay, thank you, Jay. Let's go to the expert. Laura, you're the observer mom. Why do you think dads struggle to engage?
4: You know, I think it's the way God's created us. As women, we're more nurturing. As men, I don't know what you guys are.
3: We're going to keep you like off balance as long as possible.
4: You're something, but you know, yeah, you are something. But we're more nurturing. So it's just that we're more relational in that. So we automatically, and there's something inside a woman that just, I need to take care of this person. It also applies to our husbands. I need to take care of you. And so I think for men, there's a, at least for the men I've observed, when a new baby comes into your life, there's a bit of a power struggle. You know, my wife is now taking care of this. Well, she's not taking care of me anymore.
3: We're the little boy.
2: Exactly.
4: I want to be taken care of. So I think that starts it. But I think it's also exactly what Jay said. It's I don't know what to do. I just know from observing him, he was like, I don't know what to do with this child. Just tell me what to do. You know, how do I change the diaper? How? And for women, sometimes we just, I don't know why we just know how to do that, but we do. And, you know, it just was, I feel like it's just a God-given innate ability that we have. And it's not that God didn't give men that, but men are more companion-oriented. Even when you talk about marriage, men want to do stuff with their wife. They don't right. want to, like Jay said, we don't want to sit and talk and share our feelings and all that stuff. They want to, let's go ride a bike, let's go play golf, let's go. So it's that.
3: Yeah.
4: It's not that they don't want to be with their kids. They just, when they're little, you can't throw a ball. You can't. Make them run. They
3: things
4: can't
3: became
4: do that
3: much
4: yet.
3: More exciting when yeah. they could do that with me.
4: Exactly.
3: I was much more engaged.
4: And it's a lot easier then. Yeah. Now I know what to do. Now it's into my territory.
3: Yeah,
4: now
3: that's
4: I know
3: funny.
4: What to do.
3: Let me move to Laura, you. What would you say to wives who want to see their husbands get more involved? And, you know, it's kind of one of those things. And this is a natural thing for a wife to do. Honey, I think you should. And mm-hmm. fill in the blank. How does an effective wife notice that there's maybe not the engagement level that she would like.
4: Right.
3: And then how does she spur her man on to become more the father she wants him to be?
4: Well, I can answer that a couple different ways. First of all, you're right. We try and tell this is, you should do this, you should do that, what we need to do. And I hope that women who maybe buy this book for their husbands will realize, let him be who he is. You know, don't, I would never tell Jay to take our son to a monster truck rally because he wouldn't do that anyway. He would take our son golfing. But, you know, let them be who they are and let that come out naturally. If you were to get this book for your husband, you know, first of all, 75 amazing activities, a man's going to go, 75, where do I start? Well, you could go ahead as a wife and just put in some little post-it notes or whatever, maybe five or six.
2: But this one sounds like you, honey.
4: But then just give it. Don't say anything. Here, I've already like tagged some for you if you want to. The other thing is we need to realize as women that our husbands are not mind readers and they don't get subtle hint and innuendo. So it's the classic, if you take a trash can out and stick it in the middle of the floor and say, the trash is full.
2: Yes, it is.
4: Exactly.
3: You're observant.
4: So instead of, could you take out the trash? And so it's the same thing when it comes to your kids. Could you help me give the kids a bath? So could you give them baths on Monday, Wednesday, Friday?
3: Well, in that context, that is helpful, and husbands should receive it that way. It's good help to know what the runway lights.
4: Right.
3: Where they're going, what are you expecting of me? I would appreciate that as much as possible.
4: But then as a wife, we also have to watch our tone of voice, that we don't become... You should know how to do this.
3: Thank you. Or, I was going to ask you to demonstrate that tone.
4: Be nagging of, why can't you do this? You know, whatever. So I'm going to get myself in trouble.
3: Yeah. Hey, before I throw one Jay's way here, let's end with another one for you, Laura. In this book, again, this doesn't exclude moms from participation. And you just speak to that relevance that we want moms involved if they can be, and dad has a plan for that, and it works out.
4: Absolutely.
3: So this isn't about just compartmentalizing fun with dad.
4: Right. It's not. It's the intent was to just give men ideas for things that they can do with their kids. Mom can participate. It could be a family activity. I know for us, we've done several of them together. But also, it seems like when we as women go with, again, let him be the leader in doing the activity. Don't try and take over and say, oh, we should have done this way. We should have gone to this ice cream place instead of that ice cream place or whatever it might be. Or as a mom, a grandma, you can use the book too for the activities. It doesn't necessarily just have to be for dads, but.
2: No, that's good. Because we run into a lot of grandparents who are parenting their grandkids.
3: Yeah.
2: And again, for grandparents who are looking for something to do, another great resource.
3: The good thing is you'll forget you did it and you can do it again. Hey, let's get into a couple of these just as examples so that folks listening and the YouTube watchers, they can get an idea. One, John, that you picked out as you went through the book was funny because this is for an older child, obviously.
5: Right. Well, yeah, you can start young. I mean, it's detailing your car. It's sort of like wash and detail the car.
3: I wouldn't want my 2-year-old detailing my car. I'm just saying.
5: This is on page 76. You might have to go back and redo it, but I love the idea because it's an activity, but it also benefits me. It does cause a little extra work, however, in training, right?
2: Yeah, but you can let the 6-year-old hold the Windex and the paper towel.
5: So,
2: you
5: know? Describe what that one is all about.
2: Well, that one is about the fact that as you do this work together, as you're cleaning this car, you're clearly spending time with your child. You're teaching your child healthy work ethic and healthy habits to keep your car clean. I mean, there's just a million things that are behind the scenes. But it's also that God cares about every detail of our life. Mm. You know, and these are the simple things we've done in this book, is to just say, this isn't rocket science. We're not talking about deep theology. But dads, don't you want your kids to know? Mm. Moms, don't you want your kids to know that God cares about every detail of our life?
3: Yeah. You know what? What pops to my mind is a great proverb that says, train up a child in the way he or she should go. And when they are old, they won't depart from it. And that these are simple things that you're talking about. How to, you know, there is no thing. Cleanliness is next to godliness in the Bible. But order, you know, doing order from chaos is certainly
2: scriptural. And being a good steward of what we've been given.
3: Yeah. You know? So those concepts I'm getting at, that's the point you're making.
2: I think so. And I think this is cliche, but more is caught than taught.
3: Yeah.
2: You know, you're going to demonstrate, you're going to model this behavior for your children.
3: What was another one that you enjoyed with your kids as they were growing up?
2: I was telling Laura, we went on vacation. Our son was six. Laura was pregnant with our daughter. And my parents were there. A couple other relatives were there. And we had this giant water balloon fight. And my six-year-old could not believe that we were going to have this water balloon fight. And, I mean, he was just giddy. And, of course, you know,
3: you nailed him, right?
2: No, he was on my team. We nailed grandma.
3: Okay. Oh, gee. Poor grandma. That's terrible. Don't write or call us. Send your
2: it
3: notes
2: water,
3: to Jay.
2: You know? Well, what he didn't realize was that we were at a rental house, you know, for the vacation, and we had to pick up all the balloons when we were done, you know. Yeah. But it was a great memory. I don't remember the spiritual significance of that one. I really don't. It was just plain fun. And that's another thing. Stuff in this book is just fun.
3: Yeah.
2: You know, and again, the minor things, making memories with your children, I think that's what, at least at my age, that's what I cherish, yeah, is those memories.
3: Well, and you know, now that my boys are 24 and 22, I think they have forgotten it, right? And they'll come back to something when they were a single digit young man, 6 and 8, let's say. They'll say, Dad, you remember when we did? I'm going, no, I don't.
2: Right.
3: But it stuck with them.
2: That's right.
3: They do remember those moments. And I think our brain chemistry kind of fires that way. God created us that way. When something exciting happens or fun like that, it sears into our brain and our memory. Speaking of that, Laura, I wanted to ask you about the benefits of dads engaging and playing with their kids. You did a little bit of research on the benefits of that. What are they?
4: You know, I think the benefits of a dad playing in a culture where men, not of their own accord, have taken a back seat, have taken a beating, have taken a, you know, we're not as important. I think when a dad is engaged with a son or a daughter, there's a relationship that's built that is not acknowledged by our culture. When Jay would, one of the things he would do with our daughter was he would take her on dad-daughter dates. You know, sometimes it was a dress-up date. The big thing right now is these daddy-daughter dances, you know, where they all get dressed up. But you're teaching your daughter how she should expect to be treated by a man.
3: Right.
4: You know, and that he would take her and they would go. Sometimes it was just ice cream, but it was just the two of them. And then obviously he would do stuff with our son as well. And I think for a child, when someone starts talking to you about God the Father, God is our Father. If you don't have a father model in your brain, you can't understand that. And so when a man takes a role in the life of his child, they are more able to see when someone says God the Father to go, oh, like my dad. So he's going to be like a dad. And that feels a little more personal, feels a little more. So I think one of the benefits is that you exemplify God the Father when you are a dad getting involved in the life of your child.
3: You're modeling that.
4: Yes.
3: No, that's so true. Or you're damaging that.
4: Right. Either way. Yes.
3: It's a good reminder for all of us as parents to make sure that you're thinking of that long game. You know, when you face the Lord, can you say to the Lord, I did the best job possible to parent and to steward that child you gave me or those children you gave me?
4: Right.
3: What a great place to start to keep your day by day attitude in check so that you're doing the best you can. Doesn't mean you're going to lose it. You may, and you got to go back in and then apologize.
4: Right.
3: But it's probably one of the things that grieves my heart the most when we get communication here at Focus about a

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2: Some moms can get discouraged because they have to deal with those hard or boring parts of parenting. I mean, moms particularly. I was thinking Jane, she did biochemistry. You know, she could have been a veterinarian. That was her goal. But she chose to, let's have children, and that's what I'm going to pour my life into. And she did it very willingly and wanted to. And my boys were the beneficiaries of having a great mom. Speak to that kind of thing where how you as a mom are saying, okay, this is the decision I'm going to make. This is the call I have. This is what I'm going to do.
3: Yes, I felt, I knew from a very early age I was going to be a mom. I loved kids. I worked at the church nursery as a pre-adolescent. I was, give me the nursery work. I want to be in there. I loved kids. And so I knew that wasn't a difficult decision for me. I knew I'd been called to ministry, that we were going to work together in ministry, but I knew working in ministry was a way I could be flexible with our life. I could be flexible with being home with the kids. But I know some moms deal with, well, how come I have to be the bad parent and he gets to be the fun parent?
2: Yeah. Did you ever say that to Jay?
4: No.
3: No, because ours was opposite.
4: You were the fun one.
5: I grew up in a home. My father was a minister who was in the military.
2: Oh, good.
5: So I was
2: Left, right.
5: So I was the bad guy in our home.
3: And when you traveled, you were speaking. He was traveling and speaking before we were doing that together. And so whenever he was gone for the weekend, the kids and I had a party. I mean, that was just, we hate out at McDonald's. We played games.
5: Pizza.
3: We didn't do anything.
5: I'd come home, the house was a mess.
3: But we still had those conversations. We still had those conversations of how come I have to be the stern parent and you get to be the fun parent. And I had to realize that, you know, that really is not fair. I need to be on a team with him and we have to come at this as a united front. Mm. And that was just when our kids would say, can I go spend the night at Daniel's house? Our son would say, can I go spend the night at Daniel's house? I would say we have to wait and Dad and I talk about it. Mm-hmm. We have to present that reunited front.
0: And Jay, and one of the ideas is to kind of stretch outside of your comfort zone. So what's the importance of that? Why should my kids see me maybe failing? Because like I just hear failure when I stretch outside of my comfort zone.
5: Yes.
0: Let's try a new activity. It'll be dangerous. It might go south, but let's try it. I'm not wired that way.
5: Right.
0: A lot of guys aren't going to go there.
2: Ego.
0: Why should we?
2: No, that's good.
0: We all well, there
2: it.
0: Is a pride
2: no,
0: issue.
2: We all have it.

0: I will tell you that we've got a rock climbing wall at our college. And I am short in stature. I am stocky. I'm thick. Climbing rocks is not something that I was designed to do. But our son wanted to do it. And so I said, I'll give it a try. And, of course, he just scampered right up the wall, at, you know, 8 or 9 years old, had no fear. And I got about halfway up, and then I was done. I just couldn't – but I tried. And I think another great lesson for your kids is that you gave it a try. You put some effort into it. He knew that that was not my comfort zone, but that was something he wanted to do. So I'll give it a try.
1: Yeah.
0: Thank goodness he never wanted to do it again.
1: Yeah. No, I had a similar experience with Troy, my younger son. We went to something that Focus does from time to time, Adventures in Fatherhood. So these are dads and their 12 to 18-year-old children, either a son or a daughter. And I took Troy, I took him a year too early. But, you know, because it was a Focus event, I could sneak him in. But we're up on the prowl in the Sierra Madres in California. And this thing's like a 200-foot drop, and we're roped in, and he's trying to come over this rock face. He slams into the rock in front of him, and he starts crying. And I'm holding my weight. I'm a big guy like you, right? And I'm going, Troy, man, we got to get down. I know you're afraid. Just work your way down when you can. I've got to go. And then I was gone. And I get to the bottom. I'm waiting for him. So my face, seeing him in tears, I felt horrible. And then he lands, and he looks at me and goes, Dad, that was so much fun. We got to do that again. And I was like, oh my, what a man we have become in 200 feet. And that's your point.
0: Yep.
1: And that the other thing is, three of the six dads in our little pod had to bail out because of height. Mm. And that night we're doing a devotion around the campfire. And to hear their 10, 11, 12-year-olds go, Dad, why were you afraid? They have never seen their father afraid. And they had to say something in the middle of this devotional to say, you know, I don't like heights, or however they wanted to express that. But I think the kids were, again, amazed, because I think so often kids look at their fathers as perfect or flawless, or they're big and they're, you know, they're my dad and they can do anything, right? That's what we think at that age.
0: I was more out of my comfort zone with our daughter doing things with her. You know what I'm saying? Because, totally. Dad, let's go do sidewalk chalk. Well, first of all, I'm not artistic. Second of all, I don't like stuff on my finger. I mean, you know, it's all this stuff. I'm thinking, I don't want to do that, but that's what she wanted to do. Mm-hmm. And so, you know, sometimes it's scary. Sometimes it's just inconvenient. But when you step outside of your comfort zone, your kids notice.
1: How do you encourage, Jay, dads to set that example for kids on practically following God and serving others? These are all little, like you said, life lessons, but they should have an aim.
0: Again, I think as a dad, it's best done through activity.
1: Yeah.
0: You know, and
1: shoulder to shoulder.
0: Exactly.
1: Yeah.
0: One of the things that we did, and our kids will remember it to this day, and they talk about it, is we had a woman in our neighborhood who was recently widowed, and it was fall in Michigan, and that means there are leaves everywhere. And our small group said, let's get all of our family, you know, you bring all your kids, we'll bring all our kids, and we'll do Mrs. Philippon's yard in an hour or so. And Mrs. Philippon was flabbergasted. She couldn't believe someone would do this for her. And, you know, we had an opportunity that evening to talk about it, what it meant to the children. You know, what did you learn today? That we really need to serve other people. And that when you do serve other people, you bless them. And I mean, our kids were maybe 13 and 6 at the time. It's not like they were older, but they really learned that because we went out and we did service together.
1: Yeah.
0: And churches offer stuff like this all the time that you can do with your kids.
1: Yeah.
0: So take advantage of that.
1: Laura, you jumped in on that one, right?
2: Oh, yeah. Raking? Sure. I brought the lemonade. No, we did. It was a fun day, and it's fall in Michigan, so the kids were playing in the leaves, and then they'd have to rake them back up. But I was going to say, it's about the failure. I think it's good to let your kids see you fail. Good to let your kids see that you have fears, and also letting them know that fear's not a bad thing.
1: Yeah.
2: But what I'm afraid of might be different than what you're afraid of. You know, I'm afraid of bridges over water, and my kids used to think that was hilarious. Why? I said, because I'm afraid the car is going to go off the edge of the bridge. That just, it was something that I'd been afraid of since I was young. And the kids are like, okay, I can understand that. You know, I can't, I don't necessarily understand it, but I'm going to let you be afraid, Mom. I'm not going to make fun of you. But allowing kids to realize that what you're afraid of isn't maybe necessarily what I'm afraid of,
1: yeah.
2: but we all have fear.
1: Yeah.
2: And what we do with it makes a difference.
0: I think the overarching idea here is to let your kids see you have emotions.
2: Mm-hmm.
1: It's a good thing.
0: Yeah, it's a good thing.
1: Dad struggled with that.
0: I know. And I don't understand why, because maybe I'm, you know, different, but you know, I wanted my kids to see when I was sad. I wanted them to see when I was angry, but to be angry and not explode, you know, this really is not something I'm happy about, but I'm not going to explode over it. Or, you know, to let them see you cry. If you know, and not that it's a big, you're going to bawl your eyes out, but if, have that tear run down your cheek.
1: Yeah.
0: They're going to realize you're human and that you express emotions and it's safe for them to express emotions.
1: It's a good thing. Right at the end here, you did have an activity or two in the area of teaching your children to be intentional about prayer. So let's connect that right at the end here. That, to me, is probably the most important lesson you could ever share with your child, is how to take your needs and pains to the Lord.
0: We no longer live in a neighborhood. We live in a around a block kind of neighborhood. But we lived in town, had a block. And one of the things that we encourage dads to do is to take your children around the block. And as you go around the block, say, hey, there's the Smiths. That's the family that right now they just lost their grandfather. Can we pray for them just as we're walking?
1: Oh, interesting.
0: And okay, here's your best buddy. Why don't we pray for him that he has a good day today? And as you go around the block, you know, at least in our small town, you know everybody. And so take some intentional time to just pray. And again, men fear this. It doesn't have to be some big elaborate prayer. Just, God, little Jimmy, he's Tori's best friend. Would you give him a good day today? Boom. The Lord hears that. And the kids hear you talking to God like he's approachable.
1: Right.
0: And that's huge.
1: That's so good. Well, what a good place to end. And again, you got 75 amazing activities for dads and kids. 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Mm-hmm. 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
1: Jan, Laura, it's so good to have you. Thanks for coming.
0: Hey, it's our pleasure.
2: Our pleasure.
1: Yeah. And if you want to come visit the campus, we got a great welcome center with lots of activities. We got a soda shop, a little snack shop, along with a great bookstore. 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So be part of it. Come see the campus. We'd love to host you.
3: Mm-hmm. 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I'm John Fuller, inviting you back as we once again help you and your family thrive in Christ.

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1: Enjoying life and marriage, according to Ecclesiastes 9:9, is a decision. It's not an outcome. It's something you choose, not something you wait for. Not waiting for a certain season in life. You make the decision. 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
2: Well, Ted Cunningham is our guest today on Focus on the Family with Jim Daly, and he'll share encouragement for every marriage at every stage. Thanks for joining us. I'm John Fuller.
3: John, I always enjoy hearing Ted speak about marriage because he combines biblical principles with great stories of his own family and some humor as well. He is so fun to listen to. You're going to hear it. And today's message was given at Liberty University, and he's encouraging the young people there to consider getting married sooner rather than later, which I think is great advice. And he has some wonderful marriage principles to share with all of us, principles that will apply to your marriage and mine too.
2: Yeah, and I always appreciate hearing from Ted, so let's go ahead and listen now. Ted Cunningham speaking on Valentine's Day, appropriately enough, on Focus on the Family with Jim Daly.
1: So, hey, you never know. I met my wife on a blind date at Liberty University in 1995. The night I met her, I said to my buddy Austin DeLoach, I'm going to marry this woman. And he looked at me and said, you can't decide that. I go, I just did. And I'll never forget walking into the kitchen of her 6'2", full-blooded Norwegian father. He's pretty much a Viking. You got to see this guy. Very intimidating. I said, I'd like permission to marry your daughter, to which he responded in his thick Norwegian accent, you'll betcha. I said, but only under one condition. I had just graduated. Amy had 1 year left. I wanted to break all the rules. I wanted to get married between her junior and senior year. So I said, may I have permission to marry her now? And if you let me marry her now, I will pay for her senior year of college. To which he said, you betcha. And young guys will always ask me at events and at churches, bro, how did you get married at 22 and 21 and afford to pay for a senior year of college? I said it was this thing called a job. I had more than one. And I love it when they say, I can't afford to get married young. I'm like, bro, I would believe that if you weren't holding a venti caramel macchiato in your right hand and an iPhone in your left. You need to start thinking Folgers and flip phones, bro. You cannot start marriage with a wife and unlimited data. You really got to think this through. But you can afford to get married young. I'm convinced of it. You haven't started marriage right until you get your parents' hand-me-down mattress. I'm just saying. The dip already built in. You get that's a good way to start marriage. Don't go to Ethan Allen. Don't go to Ethan Allen. Go to Home Depot, buy 1x12s and cinder blocks, and that's how you have shelving. There's a lot of ways to get marriage started right. And I'm encouraging young people to get married. My son and I, we love watching YouTube clips together. His favorite YouTube clip is the German Coast Guard. If you get time, check that out sometime today. Guy's being trained day one on the German Coast Guard, and a mayday comes in. Mayday, mayday, we are sinking, we are sinking. Hello? This is the German Coast Guard. Mayday, mayday, we are sinking, we are sinking. What are you sinking about? My son thinks that's the funniest clip he's ever seen. Falls over in laughter. A few weeks later, we're driving down the road, and I start singing a hymn from my childhood that goes like this. I was sinking deep in sin, far from the peaceful shore. And from the back seat, I heard, hey, what were you sinking about? And I looked at my wife and I said, they see everything we do. They hear everything we say. They forget nothing. And then they repeat. And so I want, my desire 22 years into marriage is to have a marriage worth repeating. In the Song of Solomon, you see the daughters of Jerusalem. And they say this about the young budding love of Solomon and the Shulamite woman. We rejoice and delight in you. We will praise your love more than wine. My desire is to praise the love of young people, to rejoice and delight in what God is doing in young budding love. I have that passion, and I have it for my children. I don't want them to be afraid of marriage. I want to model it well for them. And so I tell Amy all the time, we are our children's backup singers. We say this in our country music little town called Branson, Missouri, all the time. Every marriage is a duet in need of great backup singers. And we desire to start by being great backup singers to our children. I want them to get married one day. I want them to get married early. I tell them all the time, you don't have to wait to get married. You can get married and grow up together. I used to sit where you're sitting. Every Wednesday, Dr. Falwell would speak at convocation, and he constantly told us, don't leave this campus without a wife. He was always being a great backup singer. And I'm grateful he did, because I met Amy on this campus, and now we're raising two children that we desire to model marriage well for. But some of you have maybe not had the great models. For Amy and I, we decided years ago, we want a marriage that's going to be fun. Because some of you maybe have heard this message in church growing up, and it goes something like this. God gives you a spouse to beat you down and to suck the life out of you so you can be more like Jesus. And I want to take you to Ecclesiastes this morning briefly. I love the book of Ecclesiastes. It's dark, it's pessimistic, very much fits my personality. If you need a good winter read, go to Ecclesiastes. Chapter 1, life is hard. Chapter 12, then you die. These are the bookends of Ecclesiastes. And in the middle of this book, you get Ecclesiastes chapter 9, verses 7 through 9. And it says this. Go, eat your food with gladness, and drink your sparkling cider with a joyful heart. I clean that up for the Liberty Way. Let's stay focused this morning. Drink your wine with a joyful heart, for now God favors what you do. Always be clothed in white and always anoint your head with oil. It's speaking there of joy and festivity. And then in verse 9 of chapter 9, it says, endure life with your wife all your miserable days. It doesn't say that. I just misquoted. Here's what it says. Enjoy life with your wife, whom you love, all your meaningless days, for this is your lot in life and in your toilsome labor under the sun. Meaning you don't have to choose between life and a wife. You can have both at the same time. I meet young guys all the time that tell me, I can't get married. I don't want to get married. Or I meet guys that have gotten married and they say, you know, I got married young, but I had big dreams and plans and goals for the future. But when I got married, that all changed. God doesn't give you a spouse to beat you down and suck the life out of you. He doesn't give you a spouse to be the grind of life. He gives you a spouse to go through the grind of life with. And for some of you, marriage is not on your radar right now, but according to research, you got about a 90% shot of walking down the aisle one day. And I just want to encourage you. I just want to encourage you this morning. When it comes to love, it doesn't matter how you meet. When it comes to enjoying life and marriage, according to Ecclesiastes, it doesn't matter how you meet. It's what you do after you meet. I tell people all the time, I don't care how you meet. eHarmony.com, Match.com, FarmersOnly.com, Ancestry.com. I don't care how you meet. The Bachelor, how you meet doesn't matter. It's what you do after you meet. And here's the bottom line. Enjoying life and marriage, according to Ecclesiastes 9:9, is a decision. It's not an outcome. It's something you decide. It's something you choose, not something you wait for, not waiting for a certain season in life. You make the decision. Let's enjoy life together. And to be honest with you, the first 7 years of marriage, Amy and I, we did not enjoy it. We got to the point, I mean, we were in love and we were committed and we removed the D word, the divorce word, from our marriage. But man, we had the struggles early in marriage, as many young couples do. Until about 7 years in, we made the decision that we are going to enjoy life together. And my wife, Amy, is way better at this than I am. She said, you know what? We're going to have fun with everything. Anything irritating, frustrating, annoying, pet peeves. We're just going to choose to find a way to enjoy life together. And she said, I'm going to let you pick the first topic, the issue that we may have, and I'm going to show you how we can have fun with everything. So this is what I told her. This is where I started. It's where I was at the time. I said, babe, there's not a lot of adventure for men in the world anymore. So would you please let me find my own parking space? I want to do it all by myself. I want to provide this for my family. And she said, all right, game on. And I pull past her third space from the door spot she picks out. I drive 20 spaces down. And the first few years of marriage, she just looked at me with those eyes that said, you stubborn, stubborn man. Just take the help. Receive the help. And I'm, nope, I got it. We are going to walk, right? I was passionate about this. Now, all these years later, every time we pull into a parking lot, I find the spot still. And my wife does this, and I love it. She leans over, and she starts massaging my bicep. And she'll say, you did this all by yourself. I'm so proud of you. You know what I caught her doing a couple years ago? She knows those Andy's candies at the end of an Olive Garden meal are like crack to me. I love Andy's candies. I can't get enough of the Andy candies. She bought a bag of them, and she keeps them in her purse now for when I do something good. Amen. Ladies, on your date tonight, take a little bag of treats, okay? Because it was in a parking lot that she handed me my first one, and I ripped that thing out of her hand. I'm opening it up, and I realize, huh, my wife just gave me a treat. She is rewarding my good behavior. I am a dog. I was all right with it. You got to be good with it, and you got to go with it. Having fun. I just started studying comedy about the last year and a half. And comedy is very simple. It's premise, punchline, premise, punchline, premise, punchline. My favorite thing is the callback. The callback is where you bring a punchline from earlier in the set and you bring it off of a different premise 10, 15, 20 minutes later. As I studied that, I go, why don't we do that as couples? Why don't we turn every conflict, like a parking lot situation, into a callback? And have fun with it instead of always being irritated with each other. Instead of always choose to have fun. Because enjoying life and marriage is about having fun. It's about choosing to have fun. It flows from the same place, your character, the commitment flows from. So here's how I do it now. Now, some of you are going to find this early in marriage or in your dating right now. My wife would ask me questions when we were first married, thinking I had the answers to everything she asked me. And I'd be like, why do you think I know it? We'd drive through a construction zone, and she'd be like, hey, babe, yeah, what are they doing right here? I wasn't involved in any of the meetings on this project. I have absolutely no idea what's going on here. And I used to drive down the road going, why does she think I know these? And she, you know why? She's wanting to connect with me. She's not looking for information. Guys, we make this mistake a lot. We think when she's asking questions that she needs answers. No, she needs connection. She needs us just to listen and to talk. So watch. Now here's how I've turned that into a callback. When we drive through a construction zone to have fun, she'll say, hey, babe, what are they doing right here? I turn into the construction foreman. I told him, rip it up, boys. We're going 12 lanes, not 6. You got to have fun with it. Roll down the window. Talk to the construction workers as you go by like you're the foreman.
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1: You don't have to look for greener grass. I want you to think about for just a second the guy who's at home and he turns on an eHarmonyMatch.com or OurTime.com commercial. And he sees a couple twirling around on the screen. And he thinks to himself, boy, I'd like to have that right now, but I can never have that because we never took a test. We'll never have that. And I always tell the guys in our church, stop looking for greener grass. Where there's greener grass, there is a septic leak. Stay home and water your own lawn. For a good time, call home. But he sees, you know, if I want to have fun again in life, if I want to enjoy life again, I need to find someone new. No. Here's the bottom line. You will never find compatibility. You'll never discover it. There's not an algorithm in the world that can put you with someone compatible. Compatibility is something you choose. It's something you create. It's a decision that you make. Now, my wife and I, we come from two very different backgrounds. I grew up independent, fundamental, premillennial, King James Version, only Baptist. I have what's known as a guilt-prone nature. She grew up Assembly of God, set free in Jesus, right? So she... I see all signs on the road as laws to be followed. You break one, you go to jail, God stops loving you. That's how I view signs. She sees all signs on the road as suggestions for other people. Very different. I grew up in a home that taught savings was money you put away for a rainy day. She grew up seeing savings as the difference between the actual price and the sale price. She has two love languages. If you know what a love language is, it's the way we give and receive love. She has two love languages, acts of service and quality time, which means I serve her for long periods of time. That's how I show Amy Cunningham love. We make the choice to enjoy life together. We're watching movies. We love watching movies. For Amy, watching a movie means surfing Pinterest and reading a magazine, which puts all of the burden of watching the movie on me. Something will happen and she'll be like, oh, what just happened? Oh, this wears me out. I have to pause the movie and say, hey, there was an explosion on the space station. A big piece of metal broke off and hit the space shuttle. Now they're stuck in outer space. She goes, oh, what are they going to do? Again, this is that question needing information. I'm not an astronaut. I have absolutely no idea. But I bet if we watch the rest of the movie together, we'll know how to fix a space shuttle the next time we need that information. Choosing to have fun together. It's another great passage. Genesis 2:24 says, for this reason, a man will leave his father and mother and be united to his wife, and the two become one flesh. The first half of that verse is a parenting verse, that you should leave home. And you're already starting on that journey, but you should leave home. It's not God's plan for your life to be in your parents' basement at 35 with Star Wars bed sheets on your bed. That's not his plan. He wants you to leave and to separate. And it's a good thing. My kids, 12 and 14, soon to be 13 and 15, I share this verse with them all the time. And you can ask my son at 12, what's your dad's definition of maturity according to Genesis 2:24? And Carson will go, I will not be with mom and dad forever, so plan accordingly. That's right. You're eventually going to go. And I tell my kids all the time, we love you. You're a welcomed addition to this home. But I want you to know we got big plans, your mom and I, after you leave. And he'll say, well, what are you going to do? Well, first of all, we're going to Disney World. That's where we're going to kick this whole thing off. But your mom and I, we're preparing you. We want you to leave. And when my daughter was 5 years old, she was kind of taking over the house. And I sat her down. I said, Corinne May, there's only one queen in this house, and you ain't her. She looked at me with those eyes that said, we'll see. Big talker. The next day she tells my wife, there's room enough in this house for two queens. And I said, Corinne May Cunningham, one day I'm going to stand at the back of a church with you, looking down the aisle at some pervert. No, I didn't say that. I didn't say that to my daughter. I would never say that to my daughter. I said, I'm going to stand at the back of a church with you. I'm not walking you down the aisle until I know he loves you as much as me. Because here's the thing. You are not my queen, but you're my princess. And one day, I'm gonna walk you down the aisle to give you a way to become another man's queen. I said, and that's Genesis 2:24. For this reason, a man leaves his father and mother, is united to his wife, and the two become one flesh. The bond, according to that passage, the bond between a husband and a wife is to be stronger than the bond between a parent and a child. And I said, Corinne, I want to show you to the best of my ability every day how a queen should be treated. That's my goal. So you know what to look for. Because I love it when a mom comes up to me at a wedding and says, I don't feel like I'm losing a son today. I feel like I'm gaining a daughter. I say the same thing every time. Nope, you're losing a son. And it's time for you to back away so these two can become one. Because we're watching Genesis 2:24 take place. A husband and wife, two becoming one. I want to rejoice and delight and praise your young love today. I want to tell you, you got this. You can do this. And the culture's telling you, no, you can't. You're too young. And I challenge the unnecessary delay of marriage, but that doesn't mean that I encourage the rushing of marriage. But I'm just saying, you can get married and grow up together. You can pursue marriage and you can enjoy life together if you make that decision. Include it in your vows. Include it in your vows, because I meet couples all the time that are walking away. I'll never forget on the East Coast years ago, a lady came up to me after a session I did called From Anger to Intimacy. She was shaking. She was so mad. And she walked right up to me and she said, Pastor. I was like, whoa, all right. Yeah. She said, I need to say something to you. It's like, wow. I said, what's that? She said, my husband left me. Do you know why he left me? I said, I'm getting a little picture of it, but it's just a real small little picture of it. She said, he left me because he couldn't handle being married to a successful woman. I went, oh boy, here's a key relationship truth. The issue is rarely ever the issue. Don't sabotage your relationship over issues. Get below the surface of the issue. And I am here, I can say with confidence, not even knowing this woman, her success did not cause her divorce. There was something else going on. I said, ma'am, can I pastor you for 5 minutes? I took her silence as consent. I noticed it from across the room. She said, what's that? I said, the ginormous chip on your shoulder. I don't know who said what. I don't know how long it's been there, but I got great news for you today. She goes, what's that? I said, you're 100% responsible for it. You can choose today what you're going to do with it. You can stay angry and sabotage your next relationship, or you can choose to resolve it. You can do something with it. I taught her two things that day about anger that a mentor shared with me 17, 18 years ago. And it's simply this. Unresolved anger is like drinking poison, expecting the other person to get sick. I said, ma'am, and I say this comes from the heart of a pastor who loves you. You're drinking this poison by the gallons a day. I said, and the second thing about anger that I've learned is you never bury anger dead. You always bury it alive. And it will resurface in another relationship if you don't deal with it, if you don't do something with it. And she was standing there next to her son. And I said, if you're not careful, it'll come out on him. I want to encourage you to resolve this anger. I want to encourage you to do the same thing. For some of you, maybe you're realizing, like, why can't I keep a relationship? Why am I sabotaging every relationship that I'm in? Above all else, guard your heart, for it is the wellspring of life. What do you need to resolve? I view anger like a pet. We just carry it around with us everywhere we go. Some of you can handle anger like a carnival goldfish. You got it for a couple of days and then it's gone, right? You don't have it after that. Others carry it around like a guinea pig. I remember my daughter wanted a guinea pig. We went into the pet store and my daughter's looking in the cage, excited to get the guinea pig. I call the sales associate to the side. I said, yeah, ma'am, can you tell me how long is this thing gonna live? And with enthusiasm, she said, 5 to 7 years. I was like, I was thinking something more like in the 2 to 3 year range. What do you got in the 2 to 3 year range? This smug sales associate looks at me and she says, sir, maybe you're not ready for the responsibility of a pet. I said, I don't want the dang thing. I'm trying to teach my daughter without so much commitment. But that to me is always a picture when I see someone carrying around unresolved anger. She's just holding this thing, carrying it around, and every day with their thoughts toward that other person, and in her case, her ex-husband, who she thinks left him because of her success. She's just feeding this guinea pig. But you know, I meet a lot of folks in church ministry that they don't even have a guinea pig. They got a parrot. I don't know if you know this about parrots, but they outlive their owners. Can you imagine? I mean, going to the lawyer's office after someone dies, and yeah, you get the house, you know, you get the accounts, and you get the bird. But that was this lady, and I told her, you know what needs to happen to the bird? You need to take the bird down off your shoulder. Get rid of it. Get rid of it. Resolve your anger. Choosing to enjoy life and marriage, it's a decision that you need to make early. It's a decision that you need to work through. I want to encourage you, don't be afraid of marriage. Hebrews 13:4 says, marriage should be honored by all and the marriage bed kept pure. It simply is saying, whether you're young or old, married or single, we're all called to esteem marriage as highly valuable. And that is my prayer for you. Thank you, Liberty University, for having me today.
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3: John, it's so important to remember that we get out of our marriage relationship what we put into it, and that we can choose to pursue joy with our spouse. And I love that line Ted used earlier, for a good time, call home. Boy, that should be a bumper sticker. What a great reminder.
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8: Sunny, warm, and dry throughout the rest of today with a high in the mid-80s. We expect to be clear overnight, till low 58. Then sunny and hot weather ahead on Monday as a heat advisory goes into effect, our high 95. Monday night's going to be clear, our low in the low 60s. And the outlook for Tuesday, temperatures rise to 98. I'm meteorologist Ann Holliday, and that is your forecast on KPDQ.
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2: 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I'm Dr. James Dobson, and I'm thrilled that you've joined us.
1: Well, welcome to Dr. James Dobson's Family Talk. I'm Roger Marsh, and today we are sharing a timeless address from Dr. Dobson himself, delivered live to an audience during a pivotal season of his life. He was 48 years old, and Dr. Dobson was reflecting on the passage of time, the years he spent at home watching his own children grow up, and the two convictions that came to define his priorities. If you're a dad wondering how to make the most of the years you have left with your kids, the insights you're about to hear will help you slow down, pay attention, and keep first things first. Here's a timeless message from Dr. James Dobson as a father looks back today on Family Talk.
2: I need to tell you where I'm coming from this evening. 7 years ago, we were engaged in another film series in San Antonio, Texas. And at that time, I was trying to make a decision about what to do about the conflict between the ministry and the message that I wanted to get out and the need to stay home with my own children. And I've done a lot of dumb things in my life, but I think the smartest thing I ever did was to stay home and watch my kids grow up. So this is kind of a celebration of that decision today, because in those 7 years, I've not only had an opportunity to stay home with my kids, and with Shirley, of course, but I've had an opportunity to do some thinking. And what I want to do with you is bring you up to date on some of the thinking that I've been doing in the last 7 years as I've moved through my own midlife years. Now, I am 48 years old, and by all rights, I ought to be going through a midlife crisis. Well, I am not going through this kind of midlife crisis, but I'll tell you where I do find myself at this moment, and I'm deadly serious about this. I have, for the last 7 years, and especially the last three, been going through what I might call a period of contemplative reassessment, where I've been thinking about the meaning of life and the major questions that it poses. You know, like, who am I really? And what am I doing here really? And where am I going really? And what's the meaning of life? And what am I going to do with the rest of my time here on this earth? There's something about the 40s that scream those questions at you, whether you're in the midst of a midlife crisis or not. It's almost impossible to go through the 40s without struggling with some of those questions as you see the sand starting to run out of the hourglass. I was going through that, and I stopped it all as much as I possibly could to do some thinking about who I am. And I drew two conclusions from this time of reassessment. The first has to do with the incredible passage of time. You know, this passage of time is something that many writers write about, and I enjoy reading those that get a grasp of it. But I think the person who understands it better than any philosopher I know is a little woman named Irma Bombeck. She really understands that concept of time. And she makes us laugh, obviously, especially about aging and that process. I saw her on the Phil Donahue show, and Phil asked her if she was sensitive about her age. And she said, no, I'm not sensitive about it. He said, then how old are you? She said, I'm somewhere between estrogen and death. But sometimes, folks, Irma does not make us laugh. Sometimes Irma makes us cry. And she wrote, I think, the most incredible piece in her book, If Life is a Bowl of Cherries, What Am I Doing in the Pits? The name of the piece was, When Does the Mother become the daughter, and the daughter become the mother. And she was describing the changing relationship between herself and her mother and the stress that occurred associated with it. She said her mother was always so strong. Her mother was always so stable, so independent, so secure, the one she looked up to, the one she modeled her life after. But in recent years, that relationship has been changing, and her mother has been becoming the daughter, and Irma has been becoming the mother. Their relationship was flipping upside down. She said it started when they were riding in a car together one day, and Irma was driving, and her mother was sitting over here to the right, and there was a sudden stack up of automobiles, and the brake lights came on, and Irma put on the brakes to keep from hitting the car in front of her, and reached out instinctively to keep her mother from hitting the windshield instead of her mother reaching out to keep Irma from hitting the steering wheel. And they looked at each other for a moment and realized something had changed in the relationship. And as time goes on, it's Irma saying, "Mom, we're going shopping in the stores today, and don't you look nice in that dress?" As Irma's mother had said to her 1,000 times before, "Irma, you look so nice today. And Mom, don't forget to wear your sweater today because, you know, they turned the air conditioning up so high and I don't want you to get cold." Instead of her mother saying, "Irma, wear your coat now, bundle up, wear your galoshes, stay warm, don't catch a cold." And as time moves on, the mother is becoming the daughter and the daughter is becoming the mother and the relationship is changing and it's difficult. She says, "I don't want it. I resist it. I don't want to see my mother becoming dependent upon me." But the inexorable march of time changes the relationship. And then as her mother moves through old age, it's Irma saying, "Mom, will you please stop talking about seeing Dad last night? You know he's been gone for 10 years. And the mother has become the daughter, and the daughter has become the mother. Irma said shortly thereafter, she was riding in the car with her own daughter, and her daughter was driving. There was a sudden stack up of cars, and her daughter put on the brakes to keep from hitting the car in front of her, and then reached out instinctively to keep Irma from hitting the windshield. And the last line of the piece says, "My Lord, so quickly indeed. I am there right now. My mother is becoming my daughter and I am becoming her father. And it is a wrenching experience if you have not been through it." Folks, you want to see the passage of time? Look at the people closest to you within the family. Don't look outside the family. If you were riding on a fast-moving train and you wanted to know how fast you were going, you would not look at the distant mountains. You would look at the ground beside the train. That would tell you how fast you're moving. And so it is with the family. You want to know how fast the years are passing? Look at your children. Look at how your relationship with your children is changing. Look at your brothers and sisters, your uncles and aunts. Look at your parents. See, I think that's one thing that causes a midlife crisis for men, because when you hit your 40s, it's not unusual to lose your father, and that's an emotional impact. And that makes you think about life. It makes you think about how short it is. Shirley and I have been married 24 years, as I told you, and in only 18 years, I will be the age my father was when he died. See, and you think of yourself as a young man in your 30s and you round the corner and you're thinking 28% left. And there's something about that that makes you think. Now, there'll be people here who will say, "What a morbid thought." Not so. This is a very important biblical concept. It's all through the Bible. King David wrote about it. He said, "For as man, his days are as grass, as a flower of the field, so he flourisheth. But the wind passeth over it, and it is gone. And the place thereof shall know it no more." What a graphic way to say it. It's a biblical concept, and it's an important one because it has a way of putting everything else into proper perspective. It certainly makes the pursuit of materialism empty and meaningless, at least as a reason for living. There's got to be something more important than that. Shirley and I got married at a time when we had absolutely nothing, and it looked for about 10 years like we were going to keep it. We didn't have any financial problems because we didn't have any finances. But I finally got through USC and quit paying those enormous school bills and joined the staff of USC School of Medicine and began writing, and things started changing for us. And we have tasted now some of the things that people hunger for. But part of the analysis of the 40s has to do with the meaning of life, and that doesn't provide a whole lot. I want to tell you all something very personally. This is perhaps telling you more about who I am than I want you to know. But if I don't allow you to see who I really am, I can't help you. I'm not at all sure that I want to give a whole lot to my children either, because it takes a steady hand to hold a full cup. And I can't think of any better way to destroy them than to deprive them of that need to build and save and be disciplined and grow and dedicate themselves to a task. I think we're so busy giving our kids what we didn't have as kids, we forget to give them what we did have as kids. Well, that leads me inexorably to the second conclusion that I've drawn at this time. And the conclusion that I've drawn that outranks all others is that nothing in life matters except love for God and His Son, Jesus Christ, and love for mankind, beginning with my own family. This is why I've been home for the last 7 years, because these years are passing so fast, and I wanted to be there to have that influence on my kids and see them grow up and to instill those values that I care about. And the years have passed so rapidly. I know so quickly now that the skateboard will be warped and standing over in the corner of the garage. The bicycle tires will be flat. The swing set is already gone. We'll go through Christmas and there will not be the two stockings hanging there. I know that. I accept that. I'm not fighting that. I wouldn't try to hold my kids back if I could. I want them to grow and become independent and live their own lives. I understand the process, but I'll tell you this. When those two children are gone, something precious will have gone out of my life, because I have valued those years with my kids so much. And by being home the last 7 years, I have their childhood videotaped up here in my mind. You can't see it, but I can see it. I can turn it on and I see a little 5-year-old boy come up to me. I'm sitting in my study. I'm watching a football game. This little boy comes up to me and he says, "I want to get up in your lap." And I say, "No way." He says, "How come?" And I say, "Because I have to be kind of careful about who I let climb on my lap. That's why." And he says, "Who can climb on you?" And I said, "Well, you wouldn't know him." He said, "Yes, I would." I said, "Well, he's a kid with blonde hair." He says, "I got blonde hair." I say, "I know, but this is a kid with blonde hair and blue eyes." He said, "I got blue eyes." I said, "Yeah, I know, but this is a kid with blonde hair and blue eyes, and his name's Ryan." He said, "That's my name." I said, "I know, but you wouldn't understand. You don't know this kid. He's a kid with blonde hair, blue eyes. His name's Ryan, and he's my son. He's my only son, the only son I will ever have. He is the only boy in the world that can climb on me anytime he wants to without asking." He says, "I got blonde hair and blue eyes. My name's Ryan. I'm your son. You love me. Move over. I'm coming up." We played that game for 4 years. 500 times. He loved the game. That's why I don't have to think to tell you about it. I've been through it over and over again because it said something to Ryan about him being special to me. But I have that videotape. That's up here in my head. I can turn that off. I turn on another videotape and I see a little girl coming home from school. She's 6 years old. She has little pigtails out the side here, but they're all messed up. And her dress is disheveled. And she's got one sock down around one shoe. And she comes in and she's so happy to see us. And she hugs her mother and she hugs me. And she goes in and sits down at the table. And Shirley brings her some sandwiches and some milk. And she's sitting there and she's eating it. And I'm watching it. And she doesn't know that. She doesn't really know yet just how much I love her. Perhaps someday she will come.

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5: Childhood gently shut. And once it closes, no power on the face of the earth can open it again. And again, I thank the Lord that I was there to witness that process. But I'm not a perfect father. I do not have perfect kids. Shirley is not a perfect mother. And we struggle in the same ways that you do. We struggle to find something that we could do together as a family. Have you had that problem? We tried everything. You know, we weren't content to just find recreation each one of us wanted to do. But we were trying to find something we all enjoyed doing together. And we had a hard time finding it. We tried hiking. That didn't work. We tried bowling. Believe me, that didn't work. But we finally hit on skiing. But I need to tell you all something about skiing, for those of you who don't know. On the first day, when you've got young children, that can be one of the most frustrating events in the entire world. Because you can guess who gets to carry the skis, buckle the boots, buy the lift tickets, get the locker, park the car, make three trips back to the house, bundle them up in all those clothes, then take them to the bathroom. All that stuff, it's an enormous task. And on this particular day, my kids were about to drive me crazy. They were struck by a sudden wave of childish irresponsibility, and they were losing skis and dropping stuff and forgetting gloves, and I was on their backs. I mean, I was yelling at these kids and crabbing at them and riding them, and I violated everything I write about. Does that make you feel better? I took them up to the ski lodge. Shirley was already up there, and I let them out. I said, go have a good time. Slammed the door. I drove the car back down the hill to park it. And all the way down the hill, I was talking to the Lord. I was saying, Lord, what am I going to do with these kids that you gave me? You ever ask that question? Just a little irritated at him for giving me these kids. And he didn't say anything. He sometimes lets me talk to him that way. I really wasn't being disrespectful. I parked the car, and I got out, and I walked back down to a little pickup area where a flatbed truck comes and picks people up and takes them back up the mountain. And when I walked to this spot, there were about 8 or 10 people there. And among them was a girl about 17 years of age. And she was saying strange things, nonsense things, especially the word whomever. She was saying, whomever, whomever, just this word over and over again. And I thought she was on a bad drug trip or something. And the other people were kind of pulled back away from her. So she was just kind of standing there all by herself saying these words. And then she turned and looked at me. And I saw the unmistakable look in her eyes. About that time, the truck came, and we all got up in the back of the truck, and she stumbled over there and got in the truck too, and she stood right in the center of that flatbed truck and looked up the mountain and continued to say, whomever. Here she is with her shoulders back saying, whomever, whomever. And there was a visible rejection by the other people that were there. They were young. You could tell by the sneers on their face. They kind of moved back from her, and they looked at her and then looked at each other as if to say, who's the crazy that we've got with us? And then I realized that the big man who was standing near her was her father. And he did something I will never forget.

0: He took about 3 steps toward her. He just engulfed that girl in his arms. And he put his big hand on the back of her head and just pressed it gently to his chest. And he looked down at her and he said, "Yeah, babe, whomever." And I had to turn my face away from that crowd to hide the moisture in my eyes. Because you know what that father was saying? He was not talking to his daughter at all. He was talking to us. That father had seen the same rejection, the same sneers that I had seen. And he was giving us a message. You know what he was saying? "That's my girl, and I love her, and I'm not ashamed to be identified with her. Yeah, babe, whomever." The love of that father for that girl flooded out of his soul and filled mine, and mine outward to my children. And I said, "Okay, Lord, I get the message." Fathers who are here, don't let these years get away from you. If your children are still at home, don't let them slide through your fingers. On the other end of life, looking back, there will be no compensation. To those of you here tonight who are achievement-oriented and you've reached your goal, I don't mean to insult you. Let me tell you that I admire you. You've worked hard. You've gotten there because of self-discipline and self-control and hard work and long hours. But to some degree, I have too. And reverberating in my head these last 7 years has been one question I cannot get away from. And that question is, so what? Or an infinitely more important question, now what? For the wind passeth over it, and it is gone, and the place thereof shall know it no more. Now, folks, I really kind of fooled you a little bit tonight. I have kind of told you that I was talking about the midlife crisis and the midlife years. I'm really not. The experience of the last 7 years has said to me, go back to your roots, back to your faith. And in that faith, I find meaning and purpose and dignity and self-esteem, self-respect, self-control, and identity. I know who I am because I know whose I am. And I've come down at this stage of my life with only 2 objectives for what's left. The first is to serve my fellow man, beginning with my own family. And the second is to be acceptable to the God who made me and to hear those words, how I want to hear those words, "Well done, thou good and faithful servant." And nothing else will stand the scrutiny of time.
1: 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Well, I'm Roger Marsh, and from all of us here at the Dr. James Dobson Family Institute and the Family Talk program, thanks so much for listening, and I hope you have a wonderful Father's Day weekend. 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
2: When he was 17 years old, he was one of the stars on his high school football team. But his father, a very successful man in the city, was always too busy to come see him play. The man who told me this story is now 58 years of age, and yet he stood there with tears streaming down his cheeks. The rejection and disappointment are as vivid as ever. I was struck again by the awesome influence a father has in the lives of his children. When he's uninvolved, when he doesn't love or care for them, it creates a vacuum that reverberates for decades. That man's father died not long ago, and he stood by his dad's body in the mortuary and said, "Dad, I never really knew you." we could have shared so much love together.
1: For more information, visit drdobsonminute.org.
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0: Halfway through the 3 o'clock hour on your Sunday. Thank you for joining us today. 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
3: Hello and welcome to the show. I'm your host, Pat Campbell. We've got a fascinating program for you today. Our guest today says that there is a youth molecule in the human body, and he says this molecule of youth happens to be concentrated in our skin, hair, eyes, and joints. He says this substance not only dramatically influences our appearance, in other words, how young or how healthy we look, but more importantly, our physical strength, our flexibility, and mobility. This is our ability to do things, lift things, get around, be physical. Today, we're going to learn more about this once mysterious substance and how new breakthroughs are allowing us to get it back and keep it as we get older. All right, Bill Sardi is here. Bill is an author. He's traveled around the world in search of information about hyaluronic acid, or HA, as it's sometimes referred to. He's back from his recent trip to a small village in Japan, where people maintain high levels of HA and are famous for their ability to defy the aging process. Bill, welcome to the program.
4: Great to be with you, Pat. And all your statements to introduce the show today are certainly not overstatements. After years of people using oral hyaluronic acid supplements, well, of course, we're going to give your audience a report today, an update, and an improvement, how things are going, as thousands of people have discovered how this supports in particular their joints, but also their skin and their eyes and, of course, their hair and so on. These are the areas where the body actually is highly concentrated in HA. But I want to tell all your listeners to please stay tuned, because there's going to be an offer today from Purity Products, no strings attached. This is an offer from a reputable company that's been in business for years.
5: Just for $5, there's no strings attached. 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
3: Now, you say there's a youth molecule in the human body and that it holds the key to the visible signs of aging. Now, you've written about this. You've traveled to Japan to do the research. So tell me about it. What exactly is this molecule you're talking about?
4: Pat, it's amazing that most people don't know this word, hyaluronic acid. And, of course, it's made. It's all over our body. It's in our skin. It's an all-natural molecule. We can get it orally, replace it in our body. But more so, we've learned that the little bit that we can get as a dietary supplement can trigger your body to make more. And, of course, why do we need more? Well, when we're young, we're loaded with this stuff. When we're babies, we have what we call baby fat. It's really baby HA. It makes, as babies fall down and get cuts and scrapes, you notice they never really get any lifelong scars from that because they have lots of HA on board, hyaluronic acid. And to make this easy to understand for the audience, I think we can all appreciate that women have smoother skin and thicker hair and so on. All of that is because estrogen sends a signal to make more HA, and that's why the girls have more limber, flexible joints. They can get in a kind of a lotus posture kind of that men can't get into. They certainly have all of those advantages, and it's because the estrogen sends a signal to make more HA. Now, women have more HA to lose than men do, and you see the skin shriveling up, the joints and so on, as women age. But there's a way to get it back. And, of course, Purity Products for years now has been talking about HA, and they have a new formula just for the joints, HA joint formula. And it's so important today because I think everyone's confused. An article in the New York Times says consumers are confused what to do to support their joints, so people are looking for alternatives. We need cushioning in between the joints, the bones in our joints. When a doctor looks at an x-ray, all he's doing is measuring the space between the two bones there in the knee. So it's about a quarter of an inch space. Without that cushioning, you've got bone rubbing on bone. That's what HA is. It's the jello or the cushioning agent in between our bones. We lose it either due to wear and tear or age. And so we start getting problems. The more that we find pain relief, the more pain relievers we use, the more we're going to use these joints, and then we're going to wear out more bone. And they've noticed this. People who chronically use pain relievers are going to have more bone wear. So what you need is the actual cushioning back there to lubricate the joint, and that's what HA does. That's what HA is. The doctors call it synovial fluid. They actually inject this into joints. Orthopedists do. Dermatologists inject it into the skin. Eye doctors use it as a lubricant during eye surgery. So it's nothing foreign to modern medicine, but it may be new to you as a listener there, and you have never heard about HA before. Well, you need to learn about it. It's a wonderful molecule. It's all natural, and you can get it as a dietary supplement. Purity Products was the first to introduce it. Now, it's a great big long molecule, Pat, that's 6 million Daltons in molecular weight. Think of 6 million paper clips put together. It's big. You can't absorb it, and Purity found a way to knock it down so that it's only about 1,500 to 3,000. That means that you can absorb this orally. We actually proved that in studies conducted at a laboratory right there in Florida, and we're going to tell you more about that, but we proved that it's orally absorbed. Most doctors are told that oral HA cannot be absorbed. That's true if it's the regular HA. It's got to be knocked down in molecular weight. And more important, it needs some other antioxidants to be added with it. We're going to talk about one here in just a moment. But Purity Products is introducing this all-new joint formula for people that are searching for alternatives for their joint health. And, of course, this isn't a drug. It's a dietary supplement meant to, of course, support healthy joint health as we think of it.
3: If you're just tuning in, we're talking with Bill Sardi about hyaluronic acid, or HA. Now, Bill, you said recently that the HA revolution is underway. More and more people are using it. Tell us why HA is such a breakthrough, and what exactly can it do for people?
4: I think the brick and the mortar analogy is probably the best for everybody to understand it. There are bricks in our body, the cells. There's mortar in between, and the mortar is the collagen. Now, within the collagen, not the collagen itself, vitamin C makes collagen, but within that collagen, there's a moisturizing agent that looks like Jell-O. Now, everyone knows you put some Jell-O in the refrigerator and the water separates out after a time. And that's what's happening in our body. We're losing the water-holding molecule, HA. The body is 72% water. And as we lose this, the connective tissue that connects all of our cells, that connects all of everything that we have, begins to lose its water. It separates out. And then we begin to lose the substance, the scaffolding, the support structure that holds our body together. And, of course, we begin to wrinkle, we shrivel up, we lose an inch in our height, we see the brain shrivels up in the eye and so on. All of these things occur with age, and, you know, Ponce de Leon was looking for a youth molecule, and he wanted to find it in, of course, the fountain of youth, the water. He was looking for a water fountain. The body needs water, but it has to hold it, and, of course, I want everyone to think of having something like a Jell-O type of a water balloon filled with Jell-O or one filled with water. Which one do you want? You want the one filled with Jell-O because it's still firm but soft and cushiony. And that's the way our bodies are when we're young babies. Or even a pregnant woman is loaded with this, which is an example of how the HA is made more so at certain times of our life. But as age goes on, we're going to lose it. We're going to see the wrinkles, the thinning hair. We're going to see our joints lose their flexibility. We're just telling people that after thousands of people have tried this, if you're taking glucosamine supplements, it took 13 years for doctors to adopt glucosamine sulfate. It's a regular dietary supplement now in drugstores, health food stores. People ask me, well, why hasn't my doctor told me about hyaluronic acid? Well, it took 13 years for glucosamine. It'll be on the front page of Time magazine. It's just going to take time. And it'll get there because patients are going to take this to their doctors and point it out as they did glucosamine. The revolution starts with patients and people that have issues and want to have healthy joints and skin and hair and eyes and want to see some of these useful levels of HA restored in their body.
3: Now, Bill, you've written a great deal about the role of hyaluronic acid in the body's connective tissues. How does HA work in the joints and the connective tissues?
4: It's a natural cushioning agent. And, Pat, we're talking to you about between the bones. It also surrounds the nerves. There's a sciatic nerve. There's an ulnar nerve. There's a carpal tunnel nerve. All of these are going to need the special cushioning that HA can give them. There are people that tell us this stuff works. Here's Ernie writing to me, who actually teaches and plays golf in Dover, Delaware. He found this purity joint formula, and we're telling you it worked miracles for him. Why? Because purity has not only taken EHA, but they've taken a brand new substance called Hydrox that's taken from olives. Now, Pat, you notice you can put a bowl of olives on your table and a year later come back, and except for a little bit of shrinkage due to just a loss of moisture, they're very stable. They're still there. They didn't shrivel up and waste away due to fungal contamination. So there's something very strong in olives. We've known it for a long time. Dr. Roberto Crea, an Italian researcher who's now here in this country, doing some research on hydroxytyrosol extracted from olives and found out that it does some of the same things that the molecules do that trigger, like estrogen does, the production of HA. So we began to think, why don't we combine this wonderful, strong antioxidant from olives into Purity's new HA joint formula? You know, we're getting results like we've never seen before. This is why Bill writes to us this year saying, I'm taking HA for my knees. It's done wonders for my joints. So we get these letters from people. They're unsolicited. You see, this is the kind of thing we hear. And, of course, they're astounded with this. They just can't believe it. Here's someone writing to me. This is Dr. Cal Lee saying, he looks like a man that's 30 years younger, and he says people can't even believe his level of fitness and youthful appearance. And he says, I tell you to tell him, it's just the HA formula. And, of course, he sent us pictures on the Internet how fit he looks for his age. And you're going to look a little younger because when you were young, you had a lot of this. 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
3: 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Call now. Now, Bill, you visited this village in Japan, Yuzuri Hari, or as they call it, the Village of Long Life. Now, I understand that the people had unusually high HA levels in this village. What did you find when you met the people? Is it genetic? Is it dietary? What did you see?
4: Well, I went there again for the second time with translators, photographers, and it was easy to understand without studies, without even though the town doctor there, Dr. Komori, has identified hyaluronic acid as the very reason why these people in Yuzuri Hara exhibit such youthfulness. And by the way, they have a lady there in her 90s without any aging spots in her skin, perfect skin, no wrinkles whatsoever. People living into their 80s and 90s, look a lot younger, and it all became clear when we were there. Now, they grow a lot of their own vegetables and foods right there near their homes, and they have a lot of fresh foods, and sometimes they have a little extra, so they come down to the vegetable market and bring their goods there to be sold. So we were there taking pictures and interviewing people when 83-year-old Mr. Ishii came driving in on his motorcycle to deliver his vegetables to the fruit market. Pat, where do we have in the United States 83-year-olds driving their motorcycle down to the vegetable market? We don't have it. We followed him to his home where he was up on a 30-foot ladder trimming a tree. He works in the fields about 4 to 6 hours a day. And he introduced us to his neighbor who was 90 years old without a wrinkle on his face. Neither of them use reading glasses. And, of course, he works about 6 to 8 hours out in the fields every day. This was remarkable. I almost felt that I was in some sort of a place where the dinosaurs are still living or something. It was so remarkable. These people just exhibit a youthfulness, a flexibility in their joints, certainly a healthfulness that we just don't see everywhere else. In fact, it was so remarkable that the Emperor of Japan actually has visited this village. Pictures were taken there. You could see them all over the village there as they had posted them. So these are the kinds of reports that we hear.
3: Let me ask you a question here. You mentioned glucosamine, and there's another one out there that's pretty popular, MSM. How does this HA stack up against those other ones? The other ones, you have to take them for a while before you even see any results.
4: You do. And most of these are very positive dietary supplements. They certainly have lots of benefits. Glucosamine takes quite a while to kick in. MSM is a wonderful sulfur compound, and again, it's an anti-inflammatory, as are many things like fish oil and so on. These are all wonderful, but they're not dealing with the origin of the problem. The origin of the problem is the loss of cushioning in the joint. And if we can just replace this, if we can find a way to get that cushioning back, that's what we call youthfulness. That's what we had when we were young. Here's David writing to me from New York, 25 years, looking for something that would help support his lower back. And, of course, he said, I can't believe it now. He says, I can't thank you enough for this product. People have tried all the alternatives. They've searched everywhere else, Pat, and they haven't heard of hyaluronic acid.
3: Now, the reorder rates on HA sort of tell me that things are phenomenal. The product works. The study shows how. But what are the customers saying? What are they telling you, candidly? What are they saying to Bill Sardi?
4: If the horses come back to the trough, there must be good water there. It's amazing to me how people say, just keep sending this. It's wonderful. It changed my life. Here's Lorraine saying, I can't believe it, but I'm able to run. I love it. These are online. You can go see some of these comments. Purity Products has it online where people just log in and tell you. These aren't edited in any way. Here's Brent writing, says, no one at Purity Products made an outlandish claim about HA joint formula, but 3 days after I started taking it, I noticed the difference. 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That's why Purity Products wants you to have this bottle. 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He says, I'm doing very well on HA. 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Here's Jasmine saying, my face looks moist and youthful, and I'm getting people asking me about it. What am I taking? Of course you will.
3: 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Is this a tablet, a capsule? How's it taken? Do you take it with food? How much do I need to take every day?
4: It's a capsule. You take 3 a day. You can take 6 a day the first month just to double up and get this thing really going. It's easy to take. If you're kind of concerned about it and you're a little timid and you only want to get your toe in the water, fine. Take one or spread them out. Take 3 a day and spread them out through the day. 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It's been said we're all living longer and we're all going to have joint problems just due to wear and tear. 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
4: Well, certainly when we look in the mirror, when we see, well, let's say we're twin brothers, if we're looking, one of us ages faster than the other, how do we know that? 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You're losing HA. 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Losing HA and aging are equivalent to the same thing. How do you get it back? How do you get this wonderful youth molecule? There certainly is one. Ponce de Leon was right. 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
7: Sunny, warm, and dry throughout the rest of today with a high in the mid-80s. We expect to be clear overnight, till low 58. Then sunny and hot weather ahead on Monday as a heat advisory goes into effect, our high 95. Monday night's going to be clear, our low in the low 60s. And the outlook for Tuesday, temperatures rise to 98. I'm meteorologist Ann Holliday, and that is your forecast on KPDQ.
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16: Let's stand for our call to worship, which comes this morning from the words of Psalm 125. Which read, They that trust in the Lord shall be as Mount Zion, which cannot be removed, but abideth forever. As the mountains are round about Jerusalem, so the Lord is round about his people, from henceforth even forever. For the rod of the wicked shall not rest upon the lot of the righteous, lest the righteous put forth their hands into iniquity. Do good, O Lord, unto those that be good, and to them that are upright in their hearts. As for such as turn aside unto their crooked ways, the Lord shall lead them forth with the workers of iniquity. But peace shall be upon Israel. Amen. Let's turn to 585. And let's worship the Lord together.

0: Well, if you have your scriptures with you, let's turn again to the book of 2 Corinthians. 2 Corinthians, and we're in the second half of chapter 11 again this morning. As we read through the Lord's Word together, seeking to do what He's commanded to us, even in exhorting ourselves by the public reading and admonition of the Lord's Word. So we'll start in verse 16, looking at this defense of His ministry and the sufferings that He suffered for the sake of spreading the gospel, knowing that the Lord was going to reward His ministry and also ours as well for whatever sufferings we may receive in our lives to serve the Lord as well. And so we'll start in verse 16 and read to the end of the chapter. I say again, let no man think me a fool. If otherwise, yet as a fool receive me, that I may boast myself a little. That which I speak it not after the Lord, but as it were, foolishly, in this confidence of boasting. Seeing that many glory after the flesh, I will glory also. For ye suffer fools gladly, seeing ye yourselves are wise. For ye suffer if a man bring you into bondage, if a man devour you, if a man take of you, if a man exalt himself, if a man spite you on the face. I speak as concerning reproach, as though we had been weak. Howbeit, whereinsoever any is bold, I'm speaking foolishly, I am bold also. Are they Hebrews? So am I. Are they Israelites? So am I. Are they the seed of Abraham? So am I. Are they ministers of Christ? I speak as a fool. I am more. In labors more abundant, in stripes above measure, in prisons more frequent, in deaths oft. Of the Jews 5 times received I 40 stripes save one. Thrice I was beaten with rods. Once I was stoned. Thrice I suffered shipwreck. A night and a day I have been in the deep. In journeyings often, in perils of water, in perils of robbers, in perils by mine own country, in perils by the heathen, in perils in the city, in perils in the wilderness, in perils in the sea, in perils among false brethren, in weariness and painfulness, in watchings often, in hunger and thirst, in fastings often, in cold and nakedness. Beside those things that are without, that which cometh upon me daily, the care of all the churches. Who is weak, and I am not weak? Who is offended, and I burn not? If I must needs glory, I will glory of the things which concern mine infirmities. The God and Father of our Lord Jesus Christ, which is blessed forevermore, knoweth that I lie not. In Damascus, the governor under Aretas, the king kept the city of the Damascenes with a garrison desirous to apprehend me. And through a window in a basket was I let down by the wall and escaped his hands. We'll end our reading there, the 33rd verse. As we come now to the Lord's Word, let's take a moment to turn to the Lord in prayer, to prepare our hearts to hear His Word, to confess our many sins, and to thank Him for the wonderful mercy and forgiveness that we have in our Lord and Savior Jesus Christ. And so let's go to the Lord in prayer. Our Lord and our eternal Heavenly Father, Lord, we thank You that You are good to Your people. Lord, we thank You that though in service of Christ we may suffer many things, Lord, we thank You that You see, and Lord, You will reward in Your own good time. Lord, we pray that You would make us to be faithful, make us to be true, and Lord, give us endurance to faithfully minister. Lord, we pray that as we come now to hear Your Word taught to us, Lord, You would help us to joyfully receive it. Lord, we pray that You would bless us by it. We love You and pray that You'd be with us now in Jesus' name. Amen.
1: All right, well, please open your Bible with me to the book of 1 Timothy. And this morning we'll be reading 1 Timothy 6:11-16. We've gone really slowly through this passage, so this is actually our third and I'm sure final time in this passage. So, but let me read 1 Timothy 6, verse 11. But flee from these things, you man of God, and pursue righteousness, godliness, faith, love, perseverance, and gentleness. Fight the good fight of faith. Take hold of eternal life, to which you were called, and you made the good confession in the presence of many witnesses. I charge you in the presence of God, who gives life to all things, and of Christ Jesus, who testified the good confession before Pontius Pilate, that you keep the commandment without stain or reproach until the appearing of our Lord Jesus Christ, which he will bring about at the proper time. He who is the blessed and only sovereign, the King of kings and Lord of lords, who alone possesses immortality and dwells in unapproachable light, whom no man has seen or can see. To him be honor and eternal dominion. Amen. What is the greatest blessing of your salvation that God has given to you? And he's given it to you for free. That's the way he gives in the gospel. He gives it to you for free. So what's the greatest thing that God has given to you? Is it forgiveness of sins? Well, that should ring pretty high. Is it that you're going to live forever? You're going to live forever. And the answer to that question, as you think about it, maybe you've already arrived there. The answer to that question, the greatest gift that God has given to you in your salvation is God himself. Is God himself. John Piper, he's got a good way of kind of turning a phrase, but the way he puts it is the gospel is God. And I think he even has a book with that title, The Gospel is God. And what he means by that is what ultimately makes the gospel of Jesus Christ to be good news is not just that your sins are forgiven, not just that one day your body is actually going to live forever and not have any death associated with it at all, not just that you're going to live in a state for eternity with no pain, no sorrow, or that you might be with your friends, your loved ones, your family members for eternity. What ultimately makes the gospel good news is God. You get God from the gospel. And none of those other blessings would mean anything if you didn't have that blessing, the blessing of God, having God, knowing God himself. And the verse that he quotes for this is 1 Peter chapter 3, verse 18. Christ also died for sins once for all, the just for the unjust, so that he might bring us to God. So that's what he's doing on the cross. You see the just dying for the unjust. He's our substitute. The point is that he might bring us to God. And so when Christ died on the cross in the temple, I'm not sure how many people saw this, but they knew about it. They heard about it. The veil is a huge veil going into the Holy of Holies was torn from top to bottom. In other words, what's happening on the cross is opening the way into the Holy of Holies so that you can go into the presence of God and know him. The Lord Jesus said this in his prayer to the Father when he said, I'm coming that my people might have eternal life. And he said that in his prayer. And then he said this, and this is eternal life, that they may know you, the only true God, and Jesus Christ, whom you have sent. Paul says that when he talks about salvation, and he's so thankful that he's forgiven, that he has the righteousness of Christ, but he presses on as well. When he talks about it, he says, I count all things to be lost in view of the surpassing value of knowing Christ Jesus my Lord, for whom I have suffered the loss of all things and count them but rubbish, so that I may gain Christ and may be found in him, not having a righteousness of my own derived from the law, but that which is through faith in Christ, the righteousness which comes from God on the basis of faith, and that I may know him and the power of his resurrection and the fellowship of his sufferings, being conformed to his death. Peter says the same thing as well. This is his prayer for the people that he writes to in 2 Peter. Grow in the grace and knowledge of our Lord and Savior, Jesus Christ. He knows what the good news is. It's God himself, and he wants his people to grow in their knowledge of God. Well, in our passage that we're trying to finish this morning, Paul is exhorting Timothy to live the Christian life. He's exhorting him to live the Christian life. He talks about it in a number of ways. He talks about it as a pursuit, fleeing from things like envy evil suspicion, greed, pursuing righteousness, godliness, faith, love, perseverance, and gentleness, fighting the good fight, and he calls it taking hold of eternal life. He addresses these commands to live the Christian life to Timothy as an individual. He calls him man of God, calls him a man, and a man of God, a man who has the blessing of knowing God. And the Holy Spirit is exhorting you this morning as well, simply to live as a Christian, as a man of God, as a woman of God as well. And when you do, you'll be amazed how far it goes. That was what Paul's doing here at the end of this letter, is just simply exhorting Timothy to live the Christian life. That was a big part of the solution for this troubled church in Ephesus, is simply for Timothy to live before them as a Christian. And so that's the exhortation to you as well, to fight the good fight, to take hold of eternal life to which you were called, to pursue all the sins that you've been delivered from, and to run from them, and to pursue the fruit of the Spirit, righteousness and love and faith in Him. And all of that is going to be accomplished by knowing God, by knowing what He's like, by living in His presence. And so as part of this passage, Paul, a couple of times, sort of erupts into praise of God. And he's saying, you're going to live this life, you're going to pursue this pursuit in the light of God. And this is what He is like. So this morning, it's just a very simple message. It's three attributes of God that you need to know about Him to live as a Christian. To live as a Christian. You're gonna live as a Christian by knowing these attributes of God. And they're attributes that emphasize His majesty and His power.

apps, and that was probably a mistake for us to do that. So we're gonna have that again for new members, and we'll start it out just by taking everybody through it. So that's what we're gonna do this summer, is take everyone through that. And one of the lessons will involve a history of the church. Okay, you go to Trinity Bible Church. This is what the church is about. This is the history of the church, and this doctrine of the sovereignty of God has always had, from the beginning, a very important part in the life of this church. And I think it was experienced by those who started this church, and some of you are still here, by the way, as kind of an exciting discovery of understanding the sovereignty of God, and a liberating discovery as well. And I was talking to my dad about that this week, and I was asking him about this because I was a baby when this was happening, and he didn't so much like the word discovery, like that our family didn't believe in the sovereignty of God until that point, or my grandfather, but at least he said it was a clarification of that doctrine. The doctrine of God's sovereignty was clarified at that time, that there's absolutely nothing we can do to save ourselves. And so to save us, God had to sovereignly save us. He had to graciously choose us in eternity past and then send his son to die on the cross for us and then send us the gospel by some messenger of his. Maybe it was a parent, maybe it was a coworker who gave you the gospel. And then not only that, this is how sovereign God's salvation is. He has to give you the faith as a gift to believe it. Otherwise, you wouldn't. You wouldn't believe it. He has to do it. And then he has to keep us for that salvation. He does that through the power of God, through faith. So in order to save, it's not as if God gave up some of his sovereignty and said, well, I'm gonna give some of my sovereignty to people and then wait and see who comes to salvation. No, he has to sovereignly decide who he's going to save and then carry out that salvation. And that's what this says, is praising God. He's the only sovereign. He's sovereign and no one else is sovereign in that sense. He doesn't share his sovereignty with others. And so that was a doctrine that was sort of clarified, crystallized when this church was started. It touches on the gospel itself. And it's actually an exciting and a liberating discovery. If God is sovereign over my salvation from start to finish, if it's all of him, then my salvation is secure. It's secure. And if he's sovereign over all the details and the circumstances of my life in the same way, then I don't have to be anxious about anything. I can have peace because of this, because of what Paul talks about, because what he wants Timothy to know and focus on when he's telling him to live the Christian life, that God is the blessed and only sovereign. He's a sovereign God. So as you come to know God, you're coming to know him as sovereign. I watched part of the Olympics this year, the Winter Olympics, and you know how it is. You know, you say, well, I'm not going to watch it much this year. And then if you do, you get sucked into it, and because it's pretty compelling. But I was inspired by a number of the athletes, but one, a Canadian athlete, and so I won't hold that against her because I root for the USA. But she was older. She was in her 40s. And so she got a late start on the whole thing that she was doing. And it's because someone asked her, what would you do if you could choose anything to do it and know that you wouldn't fail? And it could be anything. You know, it could be president or whatever it is in Canada, prime minister. It could be anything. And so she chose, I would like to win an Olympic gold medal in ice dancing. And so she started doing that. She almost won. She was kind of on track to win it. And then she tripped over her partner's skate. So that's sports. That's the way it goes. But she had no reason to hang her head. It was quite inspiring. And that just comes from sort of positive thinking. This is the reality of a sovereign God. So what would you venture? What would you attempt for the kingdom of God? What holiness would you tackle in your life? What victory over sin would you aim for? What zero compromise with sin would you aspire to, Christian, man of God, woman of God, that I'm talking to you. If you're convinced beyond a shadow of doubt that God is sovereign over all and he's on your side, he loves you, he's committed no matter what
to giving His holiness.

0: to you and causing you to walk in it and causing you to have victory over it. And so this is an important tool. This is important to understand about God as you seek to live the Christian life. Actually pursue righteousness, pursue love, pursue holiness, run from these sins, fight the good fight of faith, and take hold of eternal life to understand that God is sovereign. He's the blessed and only sovereign. And as you come to know him, you're knowing him, and you can never come to the end of his sovereignty. And how much he's in control. And you're to live in light of that. You're to have peace in light of that. You're to aspire to everything about the Christian life and not be discouraged because of his sovereign power and not yours. He's not only the only sovereign, but he's the blessed and only sovereign. There's two different Greek words for blessed. One kind of focused on outward blessing, like someone pronouncing blessing on you. You're blessed if somebody pronounces blessing on you from the outside. But the other word has to do with the inner state that corresponds to being outwardly blessed. And so sometimes it's been translated as happiness. It's deeper than that, but it's the inward state of being blessed. And this is what is said about God and in his sovereignty. He's the blessed and only sovereign. And so God is never unhappy in his sovereignty. He never has a bad day. He's not like Pilate, who's kind of a sovereign in his own way. He's a ruler in his own way, but he's uncomfortable with what he's doing. He's uncomfortable in his own skin. He's bumbling at being a sovereign. God is a sovereign. He's sovereign over everything, and it suits him. He wouldn't have it any other way. He is a sovereign, and there's no regret. There's no sadness. He's totally committed to all of the ways in which he rules. He's the blessed and only sovereign. And he is the fountain of all blessedness. So when you know him, he gives you his blessedness. He shares it with you. Psalm 2 verse 12 says, "How blessed are all those who take refuge in him." And in fact, that's the only way in which you have that blessedness. He's the fountain. He's the source of all blessedness. And so the only way that you can come to have that is through him, knowing him as the blessed and only sovereign. He's the blessed and only sovereign. We're kind of still on his sovereignty for the next title that Paul gives to the Lord, the King of Kings and the Lord of Lords. And that's an especially Hebrew way of expressing a superlative. He's the King of Kings, meaning everything that's right about a king or that's kingly about a king, he is to the nth degree. He's the kingliest of all kings, of everything that it means to be a king. And there's different ways in which Hebrew expresses that. The Song of Songs, that's one of the books of the Bible. It's the greatest song. There can be all kinds of songs, but this is what it really means to be a song. And that's the song itself and what it's about, which is love between a man and a woman. There, or the Holy of Holies. That's the holiest. There's other things that are holy, but this is the Holy of Holies. It's the inner sanctuary where God is. And so this is the King of Kings and the Lord of Lords. There's something that brings out something deeply human about the way that a person responds to a king. So you can imagine, you know, maybe a story you've heard about maybe a mighty warrior, and he's traveling together with a child who's very frail by comparison with this warrior. But the child is a king in disguise, or a queen in disguise or something, and then it's revealed. And when it is the mighty man with his bulging muscles, he bows low before the rightful king, even though it's someone much weaker and frailer than he is. And it's his honor to serve the rightful king, to give his life for the rightful king. There's something very human about that, something very elevating to both of them about that. David's mighty men understood that. He had a close call in battle, and his men said, you can't go to battle with us anymore. You shall not go again with us to battle so that you do not extinguish the lamp of Israel. There's something, and that brought out something very noble in them, that they were seeking to give their lives in service to the king. And even in our country, which is based on not having a king. That's what our whole system is about, is people governing themselves and then appointing leaders to help them to do so. And so our whole country is kind of shaped by the negative image of a king. I'm biased towards that. I think that's best. But even in our country, the kids never forget what a king or a queen is, or a prince or a princess, or a crown or a throne or a scepter. And so the kids' books have all of that. They know exactly what it is. It still shows up in all of our stories. Our country's 250 years old, but even if it's 2,500 years old, nobody's going to ever forget what a king is or what a queen is. It's planted deep in the human heart. And what that is just a small whisper of what we owe to God as our king. And so Christ died on the cross as a king. In shame, it was kind of a mockery of him. He had a placard above his head. This is the king of the Jews. This is why he's dying. And then there was a whole mockery. He was wearing a crown and sort of enthroned on the cross in that way. He's coming back as a king, not in shame this time, but in glory. He's coming back on a white horse as a warrior, and it's described in the book of Revelation. On his robe and on his thigh, he has a name written, King of Kings and Lord of Lords. That's what Paul says in our passage. He's applying it to God, all three persons of the Trinity, and that's especially seen in Christ, the Son. But the blessedness that we were talking about earlier is found in giving your life to him as king, as bowing humbly before him and saying, it's the honor of my life to serve you, to give my life to you, to make you king, to enthrone you, to crown you as king, King of Kings and Lord of Lords. And Christ is coming soon. He's returning soon, and he's returning soon as king. We already relate to him in that way. We relate to him as king and seek the advance of his kingdom as well. So three attributes of God you need to know about him to live as a Christian. He's sovereign. So you know God, he invites you to know him in every way, but you know him as a sovereign. You know him as King of Kings and Lord of Lords. You know him as the one who rules over every detail of your life. He's sovereign. Second, he is immortal. He's immortal, and that's the next thing that Paul says about him. He's the blessed and only sovereign, the King of Kings and Lord of Lords. Verse 16, who alone possesses immortality. He is immortal. He alone possesses immortality. This is a little bit different from saying that God is eternal, that his life goes on forever. That's true of God as well. But he uses a different word. He uses the word immortality. It means he is deathless. Death has no claim on him. And it literally says that if you look at the way the word is in Greek, it's death. It's the word death with the negative prefix ah in front of it. And so it means he alone possesses deathlessness. We live in a world, and we're just used to this, where death and life are always vying together. You don't see something that's alive without death pushing on it in some way. And ultimately death wins in that life and death struggle. The animals prey on one another, so we're used to seeing things that are alive, and then this death as well. The aging process is a death process, and we all experience it very intimately. You know, you go and look at the mirror, and you're not as beautiful as you used to be, maybe speaking from a woman's perspective, or you're not as strong as you used to be from a man's perspective. And we kind of see that as normal. We just sort of, okay, I'm going to make peace with that and deal with it as graciously as I can. It's not normal. It's not normal. It's meant to be a signpost that there's something terribly wrong with the human condition. Something terribly wrong, and that is death. Death is the result of sin. And the answer for that is not Febreze. Do you know what I mean by that? Just to cover it up. To cover it up or disguise it in some way. The answer for that is resurrection. The answer for that is life. And that's what resides in God himself is life without any presence of death at all. Often when we think of God, kind of the first thing that we think, and I think it's a good thing that we think this way, is in terms of law. Like, how can a guilty person be made righteous? You know, that's the gospel. That's a great way of distilling the gospel. That's the doctrine of justification by faith. That's what the Reformation recovers. How can a guilty person be made righteous? And the answer to that is substitution. Somebody else needs to take my penalty that the law requires in my place. And that's what Christ was doing on the cross for me. But the question can sometimes put into the shade another question that's really important as well in relating to God. And that is, how can the dead be made alive? How can the dead be made alive? And the answer to that is union with the one who is deathless. And that's what Christ was accomplishing on the cross. He was uniting our death with his life by his death and resurrection on the cross. And there was no other way for the dead. That's us. We're not only guilty in God's sight under his law, but we're dead. And we're, because that's the result of sin. And so we're permeated by death in every way. And so the answer to that we need, just as much as we need to be justified by faith alone, is we need life. We need life, and we need it from the one who is deathless. Death has no claim upon him at all. And one day, even our bodies are going to put on the deathlessness that comes from him. It's so foreign to us that it's hard for us to even imagine what that's going to be like. It's going to be wonderful. You're gonna love it. you're gonna be glad that you're no longer having to deal with death. And 1 Corinthians talks about this. In fact, let me read this. It's a little bit longer. I say this, brethren, that flesh and blood cannot inherit the kingdom of God, nor does the perishable inherit the imperishable. Behold, I tell you a mystery. We will not all sleep, but we will all be changed. In a moment, in the twinkling of an eye, at the last trumpet, for the trumpet will sound, and the dead will be raised imperishable, and we will be changed. For this perishable must put on the imperishable, and this mortal must put on immortality. That's our word. That's what, and it's talking about the body. Whether it happens through dying and then the Lord raising our body at the last day, or us living to that moment so that we don't sleep but we're changed in a twinkling. This mortal must put on immortality, and when this perishable will have put on the imperishable, and this mortal will have put on immortality, then will come about the saying that is written, death is swallowed up in victory. O death, where is your victory? O death, where is your sting? The sting of death is sin, and the power of sin is the law. But thanks be to God who gives us the victory through our Lord Jesus Christ. Therefore, since you're headed for immortality, deathlessness, my beloved brethren, be steadfast, immovable, always abounding in the work of the Lord, knowing that your toil is not in vain in the Lord. So you live the Christian life, always abounding in the work of the Lord, because you know the one who is immortal, who is deathless, and you're looking to him. You're looking to him eventually for the reward and to be absorbed, even your body, in that deathlessness. So we're headed for immortality. Even our bodies are headed for the same immortality that resides in the heart of God himself. And even before we get there, our bodies are still dying. He changes the death that we're experiencing now so that that death works life in a strange way to ourselves and through us to others. And Paul talks about that. I won't read the passage, but he talks about it. We're always carrying about in our bodies the dying of Christ. So that death is at work in us, he says, but life to you. And he means through us to you. It's because of the way that God is working. He's already connected us with the resurrection of Christ. And it hasn't taken hold of our bodies in a way to banish death from it, but it's already at work in our lives. And so the thing that in your life that causes death, you might be tempted to think of it as something that you need to remove from your life in order to be fruitful, in order to be a source of life to others. Paul says those are the very things that make him to be fruitful to others as well. So he says about God, he possesses this deathlessness. No, you should know that about him as you know him. And he uses this word only again, like he did about God's sovereignty. He alone possesses this immortality. Angels don't die. They don't experience death. You might think they're immortal in the same way as God himself is. And it's true that they don't experience death. The angels that are elect by God, that are righteous, good angels. But for them, it's borrowed. It's a borrowed immortality. He's the only one who possesses it and possesses it originally. So Psalm 36, verse 9 says, "For with you is the fountain of life." It all comes from you, life, all life. John 5, 26, "The Father has life in himself." So back to the Christian life. That's the reason why Paul's talking about this, about God and giving us these attributes of God, is because of what he's instructed to Timothy and to you as well about living the Christian life. You remember he described it in several different ways, as a pursuit, as a fight. But the third way he described it, take hold of eternal life. Take hold of life itself. As you're pursuing righteousness, as you're pursuing faith and love, what you're really doing, you're taking hold of life itself. And you were called to this life by God himself. And so that you should know this about God as you do this, that he alone possesses this immortality. You've been called to life by one who is himself deathless. And so you are to pursue that life, pursue fruitfulness, pursue not only life for yourself, but being a source of life for others, because the one who's called you to that life is God, and he is immortal. He is untouched by death in any way. Important to keep that in mind about God as you know him. Okay, three attributes of God that you need to know to live as a Christian. The first is God is sovereign. The second is God is immortal. And the third one, I've called it this, God is incomprehensible. He's incomprehensible. He alone possesses immortality, verse 16, and he dwells in unapproachable light, whom no man has seen or can see. What is unapproachable light? That's what God dwells in, so that no man has seen him or can see him. Well, we all know something about that kind of light, unapproachable light. Even the kids know about unapproachable light, because we have something God created. You can't miss it. It's the sun. It's the sun. On a hot, sunny day, clear day, you probably don't even need to tell your kids not to stare at the sun, because they won't do it. Why? How would you describe it when you look at the sun? Pain, maybe not that word, but there's something about it. You have to look away from it. It's going to damage your eyes, actually, if you don't look away from the bright sun. Our eyes are made for light. They need light in order to see, but not like that. That's unapproachable light. That's light that you can't look at without having to look away. And even lights that are not the sun, even a very bright flashlight, can be unapproachable light. It can be light that your kids will shine in somebody's face, and you tell them, no, you can't do that. You got to keep it shined at the ground, because it hurts other people's eyes, and so they have to learn about that. So this is unapproachable light. And those things, the light of a flashlight, even the light of a sun, are nothing compared to God. Compared to God. That's just a little small inkling of what it's like that God dwells in unapproachable light, so that no man can see him. You can't look at God and know what he is like, because he dwells in this unapproachable light. And there's two reasons for depicting God in this way, as dwelling in unapproachable light. One is that we are the creature and he's God. There's such a great distance from that, that to get near to him as a creature is like getting close to this unapproachable light that you can't look at, you have to turn away from. And as if that were not enough, there's a second one put on top of that, and that is that we're sinful. And he's holy. He's holy. And so those two reasons, Isaiah experienced it very vividly in a vision that he had about God, and reacted to it very vividly as well. And let me read it, Isaiah chapter 6. In the year of King Uzziah's death, I saw the Lord sitting on a throne, lofty and exalted, and the train of his robe was filling the temple. And the temple's a large building. It's just the hem of his robe that's filling the whole temple. Seraphim stood above him, each having six wings. With two he covered his face, with two he covered his feet, with two he flew. And these are sinless beings, seraphim. So they don't have a double reason for not being able to look at God. And they're flaming, they're bursting into flames. And with one of their wings, they're covering their face. They can't bear to look up at God himself. And one called out to another, this is the seraphim, "Holy, holy, holy is the Lord of hosts. The whole earth is full of his glory." And they're attributing three times holiness to him, meaning he's unlike us. They're glorious beings, and he's holier than we are. "And the foundations of the threshold trembled at the voice of him who called out, while the temple was filling with smoke." And so the earth itself can't contain this glory. Even the angels' voices, they're such mighty beings that the whole temple's being torn apart by them, and then the temple is filling with smoke. "Then I said, 'Woe is me.'" This is Isaiah's response. "For I am ruined, because I am a man." You could stop there. "Because I'm a man." That would be reason enough for him to say, "I'm ruined at this sight." But there's further. "Because I'm a man of unclean lips." I'm a creature, and I'm the best thing about me, probably, for Isaiah, who's a prophet of God, is the worst thing. I have a dirty mouth before the Lord. And so Isaiah understood what this is, that God dwells in unapproachable light. No person can look at God as he actually is, or think of him as he actually is, without inevitably looking away from him, and making an idol that's easier. That's what the children of Israel experienced. It was easier for them when they actually got a vision of what God was like in smoke on Mount Sinai. They said, it's easier for us to take off our earrings, do a little bit of work, put together a golden calf, and worship that. And that's a lot more manageable for us to do. They couldn't bear to look at God or think of God as he is. God as he is, we talked about already his sovereignty. The fact that he dwells in unapproachable light means his sovereignty and awesome power are such that you can't find the bottom of that. You can't look into it and see exactly what it is. What do I mean by that? Well, when you embrace God's sovereignty, you don't get to get your questions answered. So you can ask profound questions like, why does evil exist? If God is sovereign over all things and he's good, we know that, then why does evil exist? And you aren't told the answer. The answer is not because he isn't sovereign in every way. He gave up a little bit of his sovereignty, and that's why evil exists. That would be to see all the way to the bottom of it. But no, he's kept his sovereignty. He's the only sovereign. He's God. And so the answer to that question is, we're not told the answer. He's God, and we're not. And we must bow humbly before him. He dwells in unapproachable light that no man can see or has seen him. And so we're not told the answer to these questions. Or why in my life are certain things existing that I wish they weren't? We're not told the answer to that. We're not able to see all the way to God, but we bow before him in his sovereignty. The fact that he dwells in unapproachable light means you can't know him by going to him. That's not going to work. In order for you to know him, he has to come to you. And that's what he's done in Christ. He's come all the way to you in Christ and sent his own son to be a savior. And that means that the quest to meet God as he is, like a peer, and get a good look at him and see all the way to the bottom and decide whether or not you like him or not. And that's going to be your way of approaching God. No, God says about that, he hides himself from the wise and the prudent in order that he might reveal himself to babes. He hides himself from those who want to find their own way to God and look for him to reveal himself to those who have abandoned that quest and not able to relate to God in that way and only able to relate to him in the way that he chooses to make himself known, which is through Christ. And so Philip says to the Lord Jesus, "Show us the Father and it's enough." And Jesus says, "Have I been with you so long and yet you don't know? He who's seen me has seen the Father." This is the Father's way of causing you to know him, is to know him through Christ. And so the way that we know God who dwells in unapproachable light, the way that we know what he's like, is not even to look at sort of the outskirts of the light. That's kind of how you do with the sun. If you want to get sort of an idea of the sun, is you sort of look near it and then you kind of piece together what the sun is. The way that you get to know God and see him who dwells in unapproachable light is actually to get as far away from possible as knowing him in that way. He reveals himself in the utter darkness of the cross, where the sun refused to shine on him. And in the utter darkness of your soul, your sinfulness. He comes all the way to that. And to know him through his love for the outcast, that's the only way you know him. That's the way, not the wise and the prudent know him, but the babes, the humble, come to know him. And you never graduate from that love for the outcast, that love for those who don't deserve it at all. That's the way in which he reigns over your heart. And that's the way in which he transforms you to show that same kind of love to others as well. So that's the way in which you come to know the God who dwells in unapproachable light, who no man has seen or can see. And so we know him in the way in which he chooses to be known, which is wonderfully in Christ. I said this depiction of God that Paul gives to Timothy as he's seeking to equip him to live the Christian life is a depiction that emphasizes his majesty and his power. We've had three attributes: his awesome sovereignty, his immortality, his deathlessness, and now his incomprehensibility. Those three things are not good news in themselves, that there's a God who exists and he's totally sovereign, he's deathless, and you can't understand him. He's an incomprehensible. That's not good news in itself. In itself, that might be just reason to look away from him, reason to build an idol. But the fact that the God of that majesty, who's sovereign, who's immortal, who's incomprehensible, has come to you in Christ with his arms wide open is good news. The fact that the God who is deathless and who's the giver of all life is the same as the one in Christ who made the good confession: I'm the King of the Jews. I came to be the King of those who don't deserve me. I came to be the Savior to sinners like them, and he testified the good confession. That's good news. And it's good news that the God who's come to you in Christ in that way, for sinners, to save sinners, is a God of awesome power and majesty that you can't even see the bottom of. That is good news. And so he's come to you in such a way that the God of that kind of majesty and authority is a God that you can talk to. You can call on his name. You come before him. You come to the God who dwells in unapproachable light, and you can call him Father. In fact, that's the way in which you're commanded to come to him. You come to him as his forgiven and beloved child. And so this is in itself isn't reason to rejoice and to have good news, but if he's your Savior and he's a God who's sovereign over all things, who is deathless and who is incomprehensible, you can never come to the bottom of his majesty or of his sovereignty. That is reason to worship. And so that's where Paul goes next. To him be honor and eternal dominion. Amen. Paul is depicting God in this way, not just so you know about him, know that he's like this, so you could get the right answer on a test, but that you would know him, that your heart would say yes to him, would say amen, so let it be to him, would ascribe to him. To him goes all the honor that he deserves, and my heart wants it to be so. And to him belongs eternal dominion. I want him to be in control of everything forever. And my heart says yes to that. And so Paul says the amen. He's getting Timothy's, he's enlisting Timothy's participation in this, and anybody else who's listening to this letter to respond to that as well. Yes, I want it to be this way. I want God to be sovereign in this way. I approve 100%. And so let me ask you this morning to add your amen to this, that honor and eternal dominion would belong to God. And before you do it, before you add your amen, that's what it's for. Let me add this, not to do it mechanically, to say, well, it's almost lunchtime, we're almost ready for that. Amen, let's go. But to ask you to stop. I like the way that Dylan has given a time in our service for us to calm our hearts, to collect our hearts, for there to be a moment of silence before the service. I won't do it now. But you're to do this in your heart, to say, I don't want to just say amen to who God is and that he might have all the honor and eternal dominion forever. I don't want to just say that with my lips. I want to do it from the heart as well. To say to God, I wouldn't want it any other way than that you are just the way that you are, that you've decided everything in my life that you have decided, and that you command me to do everything that you have commanded me to do. And I wouldn't change a thing about that, even if I could. I approve 100% of who you are and of what you've done and of what you've commanded me to do. And to do that not only now, but to do that in the hour of temptation, to add your amen to the Lord. That's why this is here. The amen is not just an amen here, but it really relates back to what he's charging Timothy to do, to flee the things of sin, to pursue righteousness, godliness, faith, love, perseverance, to fight the good fight of faith, and to take hold of eternal life to which he is called. How are you going to do those things, man of God, woman of God, Christian? You're going to do it by pressing on to know him. That's why Paul paints this picture of God. Here's how you're going to do all this, Timothy, is you're going to know God. You're going to know what he's like. And you're not only going to know what he's like, but you're going to approve of him. You're going to add your amen. You're going to add your worship of him in this. So press on to know the Lord, to know God. And as you do, know that he is God of awesome majesty. He's sovereign. He is deathless. He is incomprehensible. And then worship God. Say, he is God. I am not. And that's the way I want it to be. I want to worship him. I'm going to give my life to him, and I'm going to obey him. Let me encourage you to do that in the quietness of your own heart, and then with your life as well, to give your life to him. He's worthy of it. Let's pray. Dear Father, we thank you that you are who you are. We thank you that you've done what you've done. You've done something greater than we could imagine by sending your own son to sinners like us. And it was to reveal what's in your heart. It's to reveal what is behind that unapproachable light that we can't get behind. We pray that you might teach us to know you better, to press on to know you through your Son, the Lord Jesus Christ, and then to remember that you are sovereign, that you are deathless, and that you are majestic in such a way that we can never fully know you, never fully understand you, because you are God and we are not. Father, we pray that our life would be an amen to this, and that our life would be lives of glad worship to you. We pray these things in Jesus' name. Amen.
1: Let's turn to 568, setting of Psalm 27. We'll stand together as we sing.

our Savior, Christ Jesus, abolished death and brought life and immortality to light through the gospel. Father, we thank you for what the Lord Jesus Christ has done. He's brought us to you, and he's brought to light life and immortality in a way that we never could have known apart from his sacrifice for us. Father, Christ's death, his resurrection is an encouragement for us to press on to know you, to know that you're more wonderful, you're more sovereign than we could ever imagine, and to worship you. And so we give our lives to you as an act of worship. It's in Jesus' name that we do this and that we pray. Amen.

0: 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We trust that the Spirit of God has spoken to your heart through the preaching of the Word. 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
2: Sunny, warm, and dry throughout the rest of today with a high in the mid-80s. We expect to be clear overnight to low 58. Then sunny and hot weather ahead on Monday as a heat advisory goes into effect, our high 95. Monday night's going to be clear, our low in the low 60s. And the outlook for Tuesday, temperatures rise to 98. I'm meteorologist Ann Holliday, and that is your forecast on KPDQ.
3: Oregon is facing a hunger crisis. One in six kids in Oregon live in households that struggle to afford food. That number will only get worse since Congress recently passed the biggest cuts to SNAP in history. In Oregon, we have the opportunity to stand up for our neighbors and ensure everyone has the food they need to thrive. 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
1: Well, thank you so much for joining us on this Sunday afternoon. It is 5 o'clock, and the following is sponsored by Purity Products.
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7: 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This product is not intended to diagnose, treat, cure, or prevent any disease.
8: 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One of my favorite guests is on the line. We've got Chris Killam, also known as the Medicine Hunter, standing by now. CNN calls Chris the Indiana Jones of natural medicine because he's constantly scouring the globe searching for natural remedies. You may have seen Chris on the Dr. Oz show or maybe on PBS or CBS and also on Fox News where he does a health segment. He's been featured in the New York Times and also on ABC's 2020. Anyway, Chris is joining us today to discuss not one, but three of the hottest nutritional ingredients out there on the market today. Even better, he's teamed up with Purity today to give away a complimentary bottle to everyone out there in the listening audience. So do not, I repeat, do not change that dial. But first, a quick introduction. Chris Killam is an author and an educator. He's written 14 books. He's conducted research in over 30 countries. Again, he's been on with Oprah and Friends and Dr. Oz. Chris, welcome back to the show.
9: Thank you so much. It's always a pleasure to have a great conversation with you.
8: Now, most of us are super busy these days. We want to stay healthy, but quite frankly, it can be daunting. You know, with all the different supplements out there. Now, Chris, you've traveled all over the world learning about different natural remedies. So you really know which